0: They're getting specialized medical care and treatments, the benefits they've earned, the jobs they want, and the accessible vehicles and homes they need.
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7: Tavis Smiley and Congressman Benny Thompson, Mississippi. Congressman, I thank you for your time. I've only got 2 minutes left. I know you got to get back to work anyway. Let me, in these last 2 minutes, ask you, given what we've talked about, how hopeful you are feeling in this moment about Democrats' chances come November.
8: Well, hope springs eternal. We take anything for granted. I don't believe in these polls because the folk you and I know, when folk call them, ask them all these crazy questions, they don't give them the right answer.
7: Mm-hmm.
8: They tell them everything. So they can't poll the key constituency in this country. They just have to depend that we'll do right. You can only get people to do right when you include them in the process. Mm. Don't tell them what they need. Ask them what they need. And once they get it, they'll support you. And so our party and all our other groups have to not take the voters for granted.
7: Yeah.
8: And if we don't take them for granted, talk to them. Victory is ours.
7: Yeah.
8: But we can't have folk who've never been in the hood, never been south, never been in the areas that we need to work, sitting in Washington telling folk what they need to do. No.
7: Nope.
8: We need to have people on the ground from those communities doing the work.
7: That is wisdom speaking, and that happens every time he shows up on this program. Congressman, you and I are simpatico as homeboys on this issue. I've been telling this audience repeatedly, warning them about what I call irrational exuberance. I'm with you on these polls. When Biden was in, they called and predicted a big red wave. That didn't happen. Now they're predicting a big blue wave. I want that to happen, but you can't just rely on the polls. Somebody's got to get up and do something. So you and I are on the same page in that regard. I thank you. I know you were called onto the Hill, but somehow you squeeze us in your busy schedule anyway. Thank you for always doing that, my friend. I'll talk to you soon, I hope.

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It's the perfect time to raise awareness about health issues affecting our community to make real change.

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0: It's Kirk Franklin on Tavis Smiley, and appropriate track to commence this conversation. And I found out today, in this hour, the executive director of Jobs with Justice, Erica Smiley, no relation that I am aware of, unless she has a bunch of money she wants to bequeath to me. She joins us now to talk about black jobs. Donald Trump is funny. Black jobs and worker rights, or the lack thereof, in the Trump era. Erica Smiley, good to have you on. Tavis Smiley, how are you today?
1: Hey, great to be here. How are you, Tavis?
0: If I complained, I'd be an ingrate. You know me. I'm doing well. And pleased to hear your voice. Let me start with this. I want to just kind of put you on the spot here, but I'm asking this question because I want to frame the hour in a way that makes sense for you and for me and for the audience, most importantly. But if I gave you the microphone, as I'm about to do right now, and gave you a few minutes to sort of give me a State of the Union address on the plight of black mm-hmm. people economically. I'm giving you a broad, big canvas to paint on here. So if I gave you a few,
1: I know minutes, you better be careful.
0: Yeah,
1: you know, I'm Southern. I'll take it.
0: I know. I'm giving it to you. So you got 3 or 4 minutes here to just frame this hour in terms of black people and our economic aspirations, our quest. The data is incontrovertible that we still lag far behind, as you know, in every mm-hmm. single leading economic indicator category. That's the data point. But give me the frame. Take it and run with it for a few minutes, and I'll get in where I fit in.
1: Yeah, look, I mean, I think that the economic sustainability and well-being of black people is directly tied to the not only the economic health of the country, but to democracy. And we see a direct correlation to how well black Americans are doing economically and how well our democracy is. There's a reason why the First Amendment to the Constitution during Reconstruction was a labor amendment, to abolish slavery and forced laborers. There was an understanding that in order to improve on democracy, you also had to improve on economic decision making. And that meant the ability to control and set the terms of your own labor. And I think, very few people in the world, and certainly in the United States, understand that more than black people. And so this notion that we have a crisis in democracy is not surprising that it would correlate directly to some of the economic challenges of black communities. And I say that also to then kind of pivot to what the solution is, because, we've experienced a lot of attacks on political democracy, on voting, on citizenship. All of these are critical. They, in fact, were the 14th and 15th Amendments of Reconstruction. But the discussion around labor and the economic path to democracy has been oddly siloed. And I argue that that's actually critical, that economic path to democracy is critical in relationship with citizenship and voting in order to, get the country back on track to building a powerful multiracial democracy. And I'll give one example. Mm-hmm. The majority of black people in the United States still live in the U.S. South, as defined by the Civil War states. And the employers that employ the most black people continue to be manufacturing for black men and healthcare for black women. And so if we are actually trying to improve conditions, both economically and to ensure that people have a voice amongst black communities, then if we aren't actively organizing people in these sectors, in these industries, we're actually missing the boat significantly. And organizing based on these industries, including what the workers at Bluebird did with the United Steelworkers in Georgia, or what healthcare workers are doing throughout the region, whether it's the National Nurses Strike in Louisiana or the organizing that SEIU is doing with the newly merged Kaiser institutions throughout the region, that is actively and perhaps even on the front lines of the fight for democracy, in some ways even more so than some of the state legislation or the attempts at changing state legislatures. And in fact, creating those democratic decision-making containers through collective bargaining, through community benefits, through all of these different governance approaches, you know, is something that we don't have to worry about states preempting. You know, they'll certainly try to fight them on the front end. But once you have that agreement, now you've got a platform for expressing concerns about standards, about health and safety, about wages, and of course, compensation for our labor that is about governing in the industry beyond government in various states. And that that's actually part of the framework for democracy that we want to be emphasizing.
0: Speaking of platform and framework, you did exactly as I asked. I've got the platform. I've got the framework. I can take it from here, Erica. I can take it from here. And speaking of where we go from here, when we come forward, I know exactly where I want to start. You heard Erica suggest a moment ago that the economic health of black people is inextricably tied or linked to the democracy. But if then the democracy is fragile, as it is, and teetering, one could argue, on the precipice even of failure, every empire has a reckoning at some point. If our economic health is tied to the democracy and the democracy is faulting and frail, you take my point, right? We'll start there when we come forward with Erica Smiley on Tavis Smiley.
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4: Hi, I'm Martha Stewart. 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
8: Hi, I'm Elton John. In 1981, the first case of AIDS was diagnosed in the United States. 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
7: What's one of your favorite memories?
6: Let's see. Well, there was this one time I went snorkeling in the Caribbean when I was a kid. 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We saw the most beautiful corals. I remember thinking they were waving at us as they moved with the ocean. And then there were all these amazing fish. They kind of reminded me of tropical birds. They were so bright and colorful, just darting all over the place like birds in the sky. I'll never forget it. It completely changed the way I look at the ocean.
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0: It's the Mighty Mighty OJs on Tab and Smiley. Money, money, money. That song is appropriate given our conversation with Erica Smiley, Executive Director of Jobs with Justice. We're talking about money issues in this hour. But it's also appropriate because I was just talking to a couple of the OJs the other day. Eddie Levert Sr., Walter Williams Sr., Brother Nolan, longtime friends of mine. And it's a happy and yet sad moment to acknowledge that the OJs are currently on their last stop on the Love Train tour. This is the final tour for the OJs after 60 plus years, six decades of performing, believe it or not. These original members, Eddie Levert Sr. and Walter Williams. Eddie and Walter are hanging it up. Both now in their 80s. Eddie was here not too long ago in studio. But Eddie Levert and Walter Williams have done it better than anybody for six decades now. And the OJs are literally on their last stop on the Love Train tour. And that's what it's called. And I was looking at some dates a couple nights ago of where they're going to be. And they literally have one, two, three, four, just four or five dates left after all these decades of touring all around the country and all around the world. Eddie and Walter are stepping down. And just four or five dates left on this last stop on the Love Train tour. And again, life moves on. It stops for none of us. And but what a career. What a legendary career. The Mighty Mighty OJs have had, and to think that they will no longer be on tour after four or five additional dates is, kind of sad in some ways. But the music lives forever. That's the great thing about music, man. You record great music, it goes and goes and goes, and your work becomes your afterlife. The music you create becomes your afterlife. And so we want to thank Eddie Levert and Walter Williams and Brother Nolan, certainly Eddie and Walter, for 60 years of doing what they do as only they could do it. There you have it. All right. Erica Smiley is our guest in this hour. As I mentioned, Executive Director of Jobs with Justice. And in case you've just tuned in, I asked her what she'd say if I gave her a platform and a microphone, as I did, to sort of give me a State of the Union address as it relates to the plight of black people economically. And she gave me a nice framework, built me a nice platform on which I can work the rest of the hour. And so I'm grateful to Erica for that. And with that, here's my question based on what she said moments ago. She suggested that the economic health of our people, of black people in particular, is inextricably linked to the health of the democracy. And if the democracy, to my mind, Erica, is fragile and teetering, as I said, on the precipice of failure, every empire at some point has its reckoning. If the democracy is in trouble, what's that say about the plight of black people?
1: Oh, it's a very dangerous dynamic. I mean, I think that it'll be a surprise to no one listening that black people are often the first harmed and perhaps the last to benefit when things are well. But certainly the canaries in the coal mine when it comes to economic difficulties. I mean, we've seen that in the layoffs of people from the federal government, many of whom, and you think about the public sector as a path to economic sustainability for many black families, including mine, when you then consider that and look at the disproportionate impact that those layoffs had on black communities and particularly black women and the people who they support, then you kind of get a sense of what I'm talking about. You know, that said, I think, you know, one of the things that also then lends itself to is that there is a almost a latent power amongst black people that, you know, I think are those who are opposed to democracy fear awakening. Because if you're able to create not only a demand for black democratic participation and majority participation in civil society, but also when it comes to setting the terms of industry, of economics, well, that changes a lot of things for the country. You know, you look at auto manufacturing as just one industry that contributes, I think, over 10% of the GDP of the economy, or even six of the formerly Confederate states contribute more to the national economy than the entire Northeast, including New York. And so if we go back to saying the majority of black people are in that region and are in those industries, the power isn't simply one of voting, that's a part of it, but it's also one of being able to determine the economic future, hopefully for the better for all of us, in a way that perhaps is absent from the discussion on democracy.
0: Yep. So if, in fact, you're right, and I'm not suggesting you aren't, but if you're right about the fact that saving democracy, Erica, starts in the workplace and more expressly in the South, what is the starting point? What do we need to do first?
1: Well, here's the thing. Many workers have already started. And that's what, you know, we certainly at Jobs with Justice, we are trying to elevate, because the fight for democracy has been raging on the shop floor. And I'll give an example here. There's a worker, and I'm trying to remember her last name. It's Tamisha. But she is from the Tidewater area in Virginia. Oh, she works at Amazon warehouses. And she has been fighting alongside other coworkers around the country for better practices and policies for pregnancy accommodation. And she herself was pregnant with twins. The company did not follow national law, the Pregnant Workers Fairness Act. And she ended up losing one of her twins. The other one ended up being very ill in the hospital and still requires a set of surgeries because the company didn't allow her to follow her doctor's orders. And when she then testified about this to the investors of this of the company broke the law again and terminated her and fired her unfairly. And so when we think about this, you know, a lot of times people will talk about the Supreme Court overturning Roe v. Wade. We'll talk about, you know, reproductive justice ballot initiatives and policies at the state and national level. And those are all incredibly important and needed. But if the companies themselves are not going to respect those laws and have all kinds of ways that they can violate them as a cost of business, then we have to actually fight them on the territory in which they're governing themselves. In this case, within the shop floor of the warehouses, within the labor.

0: The other thing, Tavis, I'll say, and curious your thoughts on this, but we have been trying to anchor and support this understanding and this idea of the role of Black people and Southern Black people in particular in the fight for democracy out of Black institutions. And in fact, we've been partnering with Clark Atlanta University and Dr. Joseph Jones at the W.B. Du Bois Institute to really push kind of this parallel necessity of both political democracy as well as economic democracy, starting in the region where democracy in this century has been most undermined. And in that partnership, the university released a report on the conditions at the Waffle House. And in that report, there was actually not a bunch of new information that hadn't already been reported in the news media. But because it came out of a historically Black institution and that their consumer base was largely Black consumers who go to Waffle House, not solely, obviously, but largely, the company lost their minds and went hard, organized other companies to attack the university, to attack the institution. And that, to me, aside from being certainly a headache that the institution had to stomach on behalf of workers and to basically just for saying the right thing, that it also shows us that there is a, like I said, innate power amongst Black people, Black workers, both as consumers and as employees, that if tapped could have a completely different impact on reclaiming decision making for the majority over the few kind of corporate executives who hold it now.
1: I saw that report, in fact, read it in preparation for our conversation, but in the interest of time, top line for the audience, what this this study, this research found about the relationship between Black workers and Waffle House. Can you, I was asking you to top line what the study found out about Black folk in Waffle House.
0: Oh, I'm sorry. I thought you were summarizing it yourself.
1: No,
0: My bad, Tabs.
1: no.
0: I think it, not surprisingly, they found that workers were devastatingly underpaid, including when it comes to comparison of like the MIT Living Wage Calculator, that workers were receiving significantly low wages, that the minimum wage in many of the states, particularly the southern states where Waffle House has a significant density, was too low for people to be able to survive their support their families. And then even in places where that those wages were higher, that workers weren't getting the hours to be able to make ends meet, that they were cut short that way. So there's that double-edged sword. Additionally, the company was importing practices that we haven't really seen since some of the mine worker actions of Blair Mountain. I mean, I think, there was a rule that they had to eat, like they had to eat Waffle House food, like their meals, and then that came out of their check, which kind of undermines the ability to actually have a choice about if you're going to buy your lunch or bring your lunch. Like these are basic principles of not having to live in a company town. And yet we were seeing at Waffle House that employees were kind of forced to literally eat Waffle House food and then pay for it instead of being able to do that separately. And these are some of the kind of core economic complaints. This goes nothing to talk through the disrespect that many workers feel. These are people who are bringing us our food, and the company is not only treating them as perhaps disposable, but it's somehow less than. And I think that one of the things as Black consumers that we would want to think about when we're going to get our all-star breakfast, is how do we place value on the work that people in food service, who are oftentimes people like us, Black people, not just young people, but of all ages, how do we value the work that they're doing for us compared to, say, a doctor or a construction worker or a traffic person? I think these are some of the fundamental questions that the Waffle House workers and those who are organized with the United Southern Service Workers are asking us.
1: As I'm thinking about this while Erica is talking, it may be that Black folk miles have to stop eating pancakes and waffles. I don't know, because IHOP, as you recall, IHOP got in some trouble years ago on the pancake front. Waffle House is in trouble now with the waffles. We may have to just stop eating pancakes and waffles or do something different. I don't know. But how it is that we keep being maltreated and disrespected by the pancake and waffle industry. industry. I do not know. I digress on that for now. The Waffle House might not be

0: the answer to the prayer, but Donald Trump thinks he has the answer to the black jobs conundrum. I'll let you hear a clip of what he thinks when we come forward. That is Donald Trump, and we'll hear more of Erica Smiley when we come forward on Tavis Smiley.
1: This is getting good.
2: Yeah, man.
1: Tavis Smiley, continues when we come forward.
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0: Tavis Smiley and Erica Smiley, Executive Director of Jobs for Justice, getting her insights about all things black economics, including the rising black unemployment rate, the future of worker rights or the lack thereof in the Trump era. We were laughing, Erica, during the break. I made a comment about Negroes, black folk, and waffles and pancakes. While we always seem to be at the epicenter of these controversies at IHOP and Waffle House, I suggested maybe we got to stop eating waffles and pancakes. And Miles, my board op, said French toast only. No more waffles, no more pancakes.
8: French toast?
0: Just French toast.
8: Look, I want to put the disclaimer out that it was Tavis Smiley who made such a suggestion, not Erica Smiley. Hey, I still eat waffles.
0: I love all three, waffles, pancakes, and French toast. But I don't want to get a beat down or be maltreated trying to get a waffle or a pancake. If I can get a French toast, then anybody gonna bother me? Where I'm getting that French toast, I do not know. That's another conversation for another time. So I mentioned earlier that the Waffle House might not be the answer to the prayer, but Donald Trump thinks he knows the answer to the black jobs conundrum. Mm-hmm. Take a listen to Donald Trump.
15: While the unemployment rate has been steady at 4.3%, the black unemployment rate has been 7.3%. When you ran for president, you courted black voters and talked about what you described as black jobs. How do you describe why this disparity is happening? What can you do to close that?
17: Well, we're doing very well with the black jobs, African-American jobs. I saw some numbers that we're doing really well. But what we're really going to do well is when all these plants are open. You know, we're building many car plants. We're bringing cars back from Germany. We're bringing, you know, we lost the car industry years ago. 54% of the industry went to Germany, Japan, Canada, Mexico. It's all coming back. It's amazing. And where your black worker is really going to do well is when those factories open. So I think they're going to be great. We've been doing very well. It's been a big focus for me.
0: So that's what the president says, Erica, that the answer to the black jobs conundrum is manufacturing, all the factories that he's mm-hmm. going to be opening up. And to that, you say what?
8: Well, first of all, you got to give me a warning before you play the president's voice. I feel like I was surprised, so I need to.
0: Did I trigger you? I didn't mean to trigger you with that voice. I'm sorry.
8: You did. I mean, yeah. I got it. Let me get myself together. But here's what I'll say. It is true that manufacturing is a top employer of black men and many black women as well. I mean, mm-hmm. black women tend to have more employment numbers in healthcare. The problem is that when the Trump administration completely disrupted the federal investments that were helping to fuel the expansion of manufacturing, and especially electric vehicle manufacturing and batteries and the things that go into that, mm-hmm. that we've seen a slowing down of new facilities that many black people were excited to work at, whether that's in South Carolina with facilities like Scout, or looking at facilities in Tennessee like Novonix. Like we're even seeing the U.S. auto industry itself slow down its own EV production operations throughout the country, which were, the hope was that they would, in fact, be promising, and not only promising for their ability to create new jobs for black people and for many people, but also for their ability to, especially when you think of General Motors, to create jobs where people had a voice, so that they weren't just slogging away and thankful for what, mediocre check that they got, but actually able to set terms and conditions in facilities run by General Motors, by Volkswagen, by New Flyer, and the like. And so the undermining both of the new facilities by the administration, as well as like complete undercutting of regulations that would allow more people to have access to democratic decision-making in those jobs, has actually taken us backwards, regardless of what the president is saying. It's actually undermined our ability to cut that unemployment gap. What we are seeing pop up, though, Tavis, and this is even more alarming in terms of some of the bigger technological debates, is the rise of these massive data centers. And while on the front end, they create some jobs in the construction sector, those jobs are very temporary. Some of them only require, half a dozen people to actually operate these facilities. And yet they are coming into communities, taking up land mass, creating using natural gas and others and turbines to fuel them, to fuel these diesel engines, and then producing waste that comes back down through rain and poisons our communities. And, these centers and facilities are going up all over the country, especially in the southern United States, at the behest of big companies like Amazon, like auto companies like Oracle in Tennessee, this big facility in western Pennsylvania. And they're popping up all over the place with the promise of providing jobs, when in fact the jobs that they provide, like I said, will be very short-term on the front end and potentially deadly to the communities on the back end. And so not only do we now have, you know, a growing unemployment crisis, or at least like an underemployment, economic precarious crisis happening among black workers, but then all the other statistics are rising as well. When we think about the infant mortality rates among black communities, the asthma rates among black communities, the precarious housing rates among black communities. You know, I mentioned Tamisha Banks earlier, who was a worker at Amazon in Virginia, who was terminated after, basically speaking out about her lack of pregnancy accommodation. And part of what that meant is that the apartment that she had just gotten for her and her newborn, she no longer has access to. She had to live in a shelter, in a facility. These are compounding crises that black communities are facing. So when we talk about the crises in democracy, what that means for many black people is far more dramatic than just the ability to vote on election day.
0: Yep. So that's Donald Trump. Let me go now from the White House to the United
8: States. That's just him.
0: Yeah, that's just him. Yeah, exactly. That's just Donald Trump. Let me pivot now to the sister senator, the black senator from Maryland, Angela Alsobrooks. Brooks. She had her turn a few days ago, questioning the acting U.S. Secretary of Labor, Keith Sonderling. He's been nominated by Trump to be the new Secretary of Labor. And they got into it a little bit about private and public unions and federal worker rights during his Senate confirmation hearing. Listen now to the sister senator from Maryland, Angela Alsobrooks.
18: I would like you to answer this question: how federal workers' unions differ from private sector unions?
19: Well, first of all, they all are subject to the Labor Management Relations Disclosure Act of the 1950s that the Department of Labor enforces. So for unions like AFGE, they have to do all of our reporting. But they deal with the Federal Labor Relations Authority, where private sector unions deal with the National Labor Relations Authority. So they're two different, they have two different government agencies that enforce them, private sector and then public sector.
18: But the most important difference between private sector and public sector unions is that public sector unions do not negotiate higher wages. They are not allowed to strike like private sector. And so the point of the matter is public sector unions are there exclusively to protect the working conditions of federal employees.
19: Correct.
18: And this is very different than private. So I want you to explain then, why has this administration, if this provides no further tax, this doesn't return money to taxpayers, this does not save taxpayer dollars, why has this administration in such a wicked way attacked federal and public workforce unions? Tell us why have they attacked federal workers unions?
19: I have not seen them attack any union specifically in the public sector or the private sector. I think this administration respects the law, respects the agencies that enforce them.
18: Oh, Lord, well, we certainly disagree with that, if this administration respects the law, but it is also the case.
19: But if there are issues, there's a government agency, the Federal Labor Relations Authority, that will deal with that. And I'm confident of that agency. There are Senate-confirmed people there that will make sure that that process is fair. And that's how it works.
0: When we come forward, I'll let Erica Smiley respond to that. The ultimate issue here, as you picked up on, is the issue of worker rights and how they are treated by public unions versus private unions, and whether or not Donald Trump and his administration have, in fact, gone in on public unions. The senator is right. They have. But we'll talk about worker rights with Erica Smiley when we come forward on Tavis Smiley.
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0: He does indeed with Erica Smiley, Executive Director of Jobs with Justice. Erica, watching my time, I got some time to cover a few more things here. Let me first start with worker rights. You heard that clip we played of Maryland Senator Alser Brooks questioning the acting Labor Secretary who wants to be the Labor Secretary. We'll see how that works out. But she's raising a pretty important issue, certainly for our audience, about worker rights. What say you?
8: Yeah, I really appreciated the senator's direct line of questioning and really not relenting. I mean, I think, you know, in response to Keith's word salad, you know, I think that she really was hitting the nail on the head in terms of what one of the major problems is with the administration's attacks specifically on federal workers unions. And here's some direct context. Like, we all have been, you know, scared of eating lettuce, I think, in the last week with mm-hmm. this. I don't know what this outbreak is, what it's called, but. But, you know, part of the federal workers who lost their jobs earlier in this administration's term and then who were protected by their unions, whose unions are trying to get them back into the fold, you know, those were workers who were on top of those types of outbreaks, on top of food pathogens and things that make us sick. It's actually the lack of federal employees in the FDA and other agencies of this of these types of topics that are actually, you know, preventing us from knowing sooner about these type of foodborne ailments. And so this notion that they are not attacking federal worker unions or any unions, I mean, I really appreciated the senator not yielding and saying, you know, we disagree on mm-hmm. we know the administration will just flat out lie to us when it's comfortable for them. But that's just downright wrong. In fact, they've consistently blamed unions for most of the problems, both in the public and the private sector. One thing I do want to say, though, specifically about Keith, and I'm laughing because I have a brother named Keith. Keith mm-hmm. Smiley, if you're listening, I'm not talking about you. But, you know, the role of the Department of Labor when it was founded, and even Frances Perkins, you know, her her role in being the leadership and the first secretary of labor wasn't just to protect workers or to govern, you know, worker employee employer relations, but it was actually to preserve democracy. And this is part of why we are so clear at Jobs for Justice that the path to democracy also has a significant battlefield in the shop floor and in employment relations, and that regardless of how we think about healthy decision making in civil society, if we aren't supporting workers' ability through their unions, especially in federal unions and other public sector unions, to be able to weigh in on standard setting and conditions, not just for themselves as working people, but for the general well-being of all of us, including those of us who are worried about eating lettuce from Taco Bell or whatever it is,
0: right.
8: Then that's when we see systems of democracy and systems of general confidence in our own health and safety collapse.
0: Yep. In our remaining moments with Erica Smiley, we will tee up a major symposium happening tomorrow in the nation's capital that focuses on forging a democracy that works for all. We'll let Erica tee that up in our remaining moments with her here on Tavis Smiley.
1: Why does Tavis say when we come forward?
16: Because he's not going back.
1: And you don't have to go back either. Forward ever, backward never. More of Tavis Smiley when we come forward. Forward, forward.
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0: Tavis Smiley and Erica Smiley, Executive Director of Jobs with Justice. There's a major symposium. I know something about these symposia. I've been honored to engage a few of these over the course of my career. There's a big one in D.C. tomorrow. It's called the Henry A. Wallace Symposium. It's this year focusing on forging a democracy that works for all. That's essentially what Erica and I have been talking about all of this hour. But, Erica, I'll give you the last couple of words here. Got 2 minutes to go. Talk about this symposium tomorrow, what the expectations are for it. And your role in it.
8: You know, I got to say, I love this symposium and I love the story of Henry Wallace, which isn't told enough. You know, this was one of the few folks during the New Deal era, white men who understood what work was needed in order to build a multiracial democracy. He ran an interracial campaign for presidency and for other things. Sorry, Freudian slip. But that, you know, this is an opportunity to bring forth the aspirations of Reconstruction and really building a democracy of both our and our ancestors' dreams in this moment. To not see what's happening around us and feel despairing, but to see it as an opportunity to get rid of some of the structures that have are no longer effective and helpful for us, and to actually, you know, move into the future of a democracy that doesn't just limit itself to voting once a year, but includes active and regular participation of the majority of people in our civic lives, in our economic, and of course, where most of us spend the bulk of our time at work. And so that's what I'll be speaking on and bringing forward some of the same real world examples and timely examples that I shared today. And just really excited to join, you know, Katrina Vandenhoevel and Shane Larson and many others in this conversation tomorrow.
0: Katrina, of course, our friend from The Nation magazine. So there are a number of people that are tapped into this. And we're delighted that Erica will be a part of that program tomorrow. Again, it's called the Henry A. Wallace Symposium, Forging a Democracy That Works for All. It's an in-person event, but they're also live streaming this tomorrow. So if you Google Henry A. Wallace Symposium, all the details will come up about this symposium. You can, again, it's a free event, but both in person and live stream. So just again, Google Henry A. Wallace Symposium, and you can be tapped into this conversation tomorrow with a lot of major voices talking about how we forge a democracy that literally works for all of us. Erica Smiley is Executive Director of Jobs with Justice. Pleased to have had her on. Erica, as I said last time you were here, and I mean it then, I mean it now. Thank you for your work and your witness. Good to have you back on this program.

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0: Christopher Williams, sounding good on Tavis Smiley. Glad you're with us in this hour. It's been an amazing show already. First hour was fire. It's always fun when Larry Wilmore shows up. I told you at the top of the first hour today, I'd be talking to the Emmy Award-winning comedian, writer, producer, actor, media critic, and more, Larry Wilmore, about what? I told you then, good question. I have no idea. Knowing Larry Wilmore as I do, like a little bit of everything, it's always like that when he shows up. There's no agenda. It's just a conversation, but I'm always thrilled when Larry Wilmore comes on this program. Larry, how are you, sir?
1: Good. How you doing?
0: Man, if I complained, I'd be an ingrate. I'm doing well, and always delighted to have you on the program. Let me start with this. It is the news of the day. I was just talking to my team a moment ago saying, you know, radio, as you know, is frequency. We played this once or twice already, but it is the topic of the day, and I've been asking every guest what he or she thinks about it. He's so far, only he's. We've got a she in the third hour. But I've been asking everybody what they think about it. We talked to Congressman Al Green at the top of the show. Then the Reverend Dr. Stewart, who's the longtime iconic civil rights leader in Arizona. He's the guy that got the King holiday into law in Arizona. He was on at the bottom of the first hour. Here comes Larry Wilmore now. And here comes once again, in case you have not heard it, this fire commentary last night from Zohran Mamdani, mayor of New York City.
2: Benjamin Netanyahu is a war criminal, the architect of a horrific genocide against the Palestinian people. He is responsible for the killing of more than 73,000 people, for the maiming of tens of thousands of children as those who survive undergo amputation without anesthesia, for the targeting of neonatal hospitals and maternity care centers, denying newborns even the chance to live, for the countless people he starved as he blocked food and humanitarian aid from reaching them, for the gunning down of hundreds of aid workers and journalists. And just last month, the UN confirmed that Palestinian children continue to be deliberately targeted and killed by Israeli armed forces, more than 8 months after the so-called ceasefire. The list goes on and on, all as we, as Americans, pay for the bombs that do the killing. There is a reason the International Criminal Court issued a warrant for his arrest. As human beings, we have spent generations building a shared understanding that there are crimes so grave they offend all of humanity. Anyone, with their eyes, with their heart, with their conscience, should recognize the devastation he has wrought and understand that he belongs before a court of law. As I've said, I agree with the ICC that Benjamin Netanyahu should be arrested and tried for his crimes, as I do for anyone else charged by the ICC. My administration has reviewed every avenue available under applicable law to determine whether New York City could execute the International Criminal Court's arrest warrant if Benjamin Netanyahu came here. It is clear that we do not have the independent legal authority to enforce this warrant. The federal government, however, does, and I call on them to join the ICC and execute this warrant. And I want to be equally clear. Benjamin Netanyahu is not welcome in New York City, nor is any other war criminal at large.
0: Strong words from the mayor of New York City, Zohran Mamdani. It would not be fair to give Larry Wilmore just about 45 seconds to respond to that. But the good news is I've got him for the full hours. When we come forward, we'll get Larry Wilmore's take on that and a great deal more. You're listening, and I'm glad about it, to Tavis Smiley.
3: 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Not on this show. For over three decades now, Tavis Smiley has been bringing you the conversations that matter, the voices that challenge, the ideas that move us forward. 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
0: Tavis Smiley and Larry Wilmore. All right, Larry, there's our beginning frame. Talk to me.
1: Thanks for having me on with such a nice, light issue, Tavis. I appreciate that.
0: My pleasure, man.
1: So you want me to respond to this?
0: I do indeed.
1: Just directly?
0: Yeah, tell me how you feel about it. Yeah.
1: Well, you know, this first hits me as one of those things where I just don't know why he's speaking about this. He's the mayor of New York, you know. I don't know. Does he think because the United Nations is located there that he should be speaking about this? I mean, is that his side hustle, being on the United Nations? I have no idea, you know. It's one of these issues. This is how I kind of talk about Trump, where there are some issues Trump says where I say, you know, Trump's not wrong. He's just far from right on this, you know. Mm-hmm. And that's how I feel about Mamdani. A lot of, you know, it's not that he's wrong about some of these things. He's just far from right. It's not his place to be using this seat to talk about this. He doesn't have the authority to arrest Netanyahu, you know, so why is he talking about it, you know? Speaking up against it, I guess, is one thing, but I'm not sure that's what he's supposed to be doing as mayor, you know? So it's two things. It seems a bit performative to me. Let me put it like that, you know? I don't understand. I don't know who was asking for a comment from the mayor of New York about this issue. It's an international affair. So that's how it kind of hits me.
0: Yeah.
1: You know, it's yeah, it's big mouthing about something that you really have no power to do. Mm-hmm. It's like people, hey man, if I was a slave, I would have told that master he could kiss my butt. You know, it's like, well, yeah, but you're not a slave. You know, you're not, you have no power to do that, you know?
0: Yeah.
1: So that's how it feels like to me. It's that type of thing. All right. You know what, Mondani? Thanks. Now do Trump next. Mm. Oh, that's right. You can't do him because you need something from him, I guess. But you're taking pictures with this guy who people would make some of the same comments about, mm. you know, and how he's violating international laws. Mm. Why aren't you trying to arrest him? That's in your backyard.
0: Mm.
1: You
0: know? Mm.
1: It seems like a convenient, easy target to me. You know, I know I'm taking maybe a contrary view on it, but...
0: If
1: you don't have the ability to actually do the thing you're talking about, and it's not part of your job description, and nobody asked you to weigh in, what are you doing exactly? Is this for you? Are you trying to position yourself, I don't know, politically for the next move? What are you doing exactly? Are you serving the people of New York? Is Netanyahu a threat to the people of New York right now? I don't think so.
0: Hmm.
1: So what are you doing exactly? Like, what is he doing exactly? Because who's looking for his weigh in on this? Should we ask all the mayors of the country how they feel about this issue, get everybody to weigh in? You know, that's how I feel about it.
0: No, you said a few things, and I'm glad we started here. You said a few things that I want to unpack, if I can. Let me start with this. It may seem like an unlikely place to start or to continue. I'll get to, again, a few other things you said a moment ago that I'm curious about. But you said, I know I'm taking, Tavis, perhaps a contrarian view on this. And the minute that word contrarian came out of your mouth, it made me think, okay, no, I'm not surprised by this. I have seen, this is not a diss, this is an observation. And I think it's worked well for you. I have always seen you in the contrarian box. Mm-hmm. And I would not say that for you, it is just performative, to use your word. I think it's how you see the world through a different prism oftentimes. And that's done that's made you a quite wealthy man. The way you see the world.
1: I don't know about that.
0: Well, the way you see the world and the way you put that on paper, the stuff you have produced, et cetera, it is the way it's the unique way you see the mm-hmm. world. So clearly it's not a diss. I'm like Mary J. and Jay-Z. I ain't knocking no hustle. I love the way you see the world. But the point here is that I have always seen you in that contrarian box anyway. So when you said I'm taking a contrarian view on this, I'm like, duh. That's what I expect. that's what I expect of Larry Wilmore. So my question is whether or not that is in fact a compliment to you, or are you offended by the fact that I mm-hmm. see you as a contrarian?
1: I appreciate that, because I'm coming at this from the. Like, when you make a speech, Tavis, who is the speech for? Mm-hmm. Speeches aren't speeches on their own that are meant to be valued for the quality of the speech, like it's an academic exercise. Speeches are direct communication to an audience. Who's the audience? What is it for? You know, mm-hmm. if you're making a speech at a political convention, you're trying to get votes because you want to get elected, right?
0: Mm-hmm.
1: If you're invited to a place to make a speech, maybe you're trying to inspire students or that type of thing. Who's the speech for exactly? You know, who's it for? Who's the audience? Like, what is his role in here? I believe he's outside of the definition of his role. That's what I'm looking at, where it's mm-hmm. like, okay, fine, but why are you making this speech? I don't understand, you know, why are you taking the office of the mayor of New York City to talk about this? You know, are you serving, you know, your constituents by this? What are you doing exactly? You're making up this false thing that you're going to catch Netanyahu getting off a subway. It's like, get him, you know. Like, I don't understand. Why is New York the character in your play right now? How did that happen? You know, mm-hmm. like, get New York, as Will Smith said, get New York out your mouth. You know, mm-hmm. don't do. No, New York didn't ask you to make them a player in this, you know.
0: Yeah. So you're not offended by that term contrarian.
1: Oh, of course not.
0: Okay.
1: No, I wear it proudly.
0: Okay. Yeah. Let me go to a few other things you said earlier that I want to come back to right quick. Use the word performative, and that resonates with me. And let me tell you why it resonates.
1: Mm-hmm.
0: And again, what I love about contrarians is, we were talking about this in the first hour as well, about having the courage to say what you see. The world lacks people who, Larry, sure, I believe, have the courage to say what they see. And that's tragic for me, because I believe, and seen in my own life, that courage can be contagious, right? And so more people have to you know, be able to call it, you know, call a thing, right? And so you used the word performative. And I was in conversation with somebody literally last night. And so I'm glad you went there. I'm going to follow you. Mm-hmm. So I said, there's another way to see this. This is Armand Dami comment. And here's the other way. On the campaign trail, you asked earlier, why is Mondami raising this issue now? It's out of his purview. Why is he raising it? And the answer partly is because he raised it during the campaign. During the campaign, people may not remember this or were not aware of this. During the campaign, he made this pledge that if he had anything to do about it, he would arrest Bibi Netanyahu. So he said this during the campaign. So there's a way to see this as him keeping perhaps a campaign pledge that he made, at least attempting to raise to arrest BB if he could, because he said it again on the campaign trail. So in that sense, maybe it's not performative. Maybe it's trying to follow through on a pledge that he made on the campaign trail. But here's where I do resonate with your term, your word performative. You will never convince me that a guy as bright as Zoran Mondami, running for mayor of New York City, did not know when he made that statement on the campaign trail that he couldn't do it. When he said that, campaigning, I would arrest BB. He knew then that as the mayor of New York City, he did not have the controlling legal authority to arrest a head of state.
1: So are you telling me that there's a possibility that politicians may make promises that they can't keep?
0: Ah, now you see where I'm going here.
1: Is that what you're saying? Yeah, wow. That blows my mind, Tavis. I can't imagine that a politician would make a promise that they know ahead of time. Number one, they have no intention of keeping, and number two, they have no ability to keep. Wow. I have to look at politics differently now. I'm gonna sit down and watch every speech and determine whether or not it's possible for the thing that they're promising me that they can actually do. Considered that. Thank you for bringing that to light, Tavis. Once again, you are the arbiter of clarity when it comes to these issues. Thank you for it, my brother. I'll be the contrarian. You be the arbiter of clarity.
0: This is why I love Larry Wilmore. I love that. I love that. I love this guy. But see, that's why your word performative jumped out at me. Everybody's like, oh my God, Zoran gave a great speech. I'm not saying he didn't. And to your point, I'm not saying he's wrong necessarily. You said he's just far from right. But if you said this on the campaign trail and you knew then that you couldn't do that, you didn't have
1: not
0: the control and legal authority to do
1: not
0: it.
1: Impressed.
0: And now you come
1: not
0: back
1: impressed.
0: And now you come back and give this great speech.
1: Not impressed.
0: I don't have the authority to do it, but the federal government does, and everybody leans in and says, oh my God, what a great speech by Zoran. But Zoran knew when he said it, he couldn't do it, Larry.
1: No, not impressed. How many people said free college for everybody? That's what I promised. Nigga, you know you can't give us free college. Why are you even saying that? You know, that's never going to happen. Stop it. You don't have the ability to do it. You cannot do it.
0: Now, if
1: we were talking about this, Tavis,
0: right?
1: If he was making this speech after he arrested Benjamin Netanyahu, that would be a powerful speech.
0: Right.
1: You know.
0: Right.
1: Following an act, if he's telling us this is why I had to do this, I would be, oh, okay, all right, I see. You know, I think we'd be in a different conversation right now.
0: Right.
1: You know.
0: Right.
1: But to imagine a scenario that is very unlikely to happen, you know, and like I said, that no one's looking to you for this. Thank you for giving us that information. And when I say not wrong, but far from right, like I always use this example. Like if somebody said, you know, Larry, during slavery, black unemployment was 0%. I would say, you know what? You're not wrong. Mm. You're not wrong. You know, but the distance from right is deep. That is a long distance from right. But you're not wrong. Yeah.
0: Yeah.
1: You know,
0: so
1: everybody had a job. They just weren't getting paid for it. You know.
0: Yeah. So here's the flip side of that question. Mondami says on the campaign trail, I believe, knows then that he couldn't do it. But to your point, it's performative. He gets he gets elected, and now it's about keeping the pledge, the performative pledge. You got to keep it. So you pop out and you say on one day, we're going to see if we can't arrest him. You come back the next day. It's all theater, right? You come back the next day. You say, we've looked at every law on the books, and we don't have the authority to do that. Again, you knew it. You didn't know that. You didn't discover that in the last 24 hours. You knew that when you said on the campaign trail. But it's performative politics. I get it. But here's the question, though. What does that say about us that everybody today, I played this clip three times now. What does it say about us that everybody is leaning in to what Mondami said when we all know, if we're thinking about it, when Mondami said it the first time, he knew he couldn't do it, but we're all caught up in this theater. What's that say about us?
1: Who's we're all caught up in it?
0: Not Larry Wilmore, obviously, but all the rest of us. The news media, everybody's cheering. I've seen headlines everywhere. Mondami is a hero. Well, he said something nobody else would ever say.
1: The other part of what you said, I think there's truth to the other part of what you said. I just think it's misplaced. I think you're right that a lot of leaders have not spoken like this about that situation.
0: That's
1: right. You know, with this much ferocity and being so far on that side of it that a lot of people have spoken up about, but maybe they feel like their voices haven't been heard or they haven't been supported officially by people in positions of power to echo the things that they think. So from that standpoint, I understand why people would be fired up about the fact that someone as important as Mondani, with his, you know, the way he's, you know, launched upon the scene, he's got, you know, he's got a lot of charisma, you know, he's put himself up as a national figure, you know, and of course, if you're the mayor of New York, that kind of goes without saying in certain ways. So I understand that completely. You know, it's, you know, people that agree with what he's saying, you know, are so happy that someone in his position would make this kind of statement. That makes sense to me. That doesn't sound illogical.
0: Yeah.
1: It's you know, it's like, okay.
0: Yeah. In the end, though, I wonder whether or not we owe him a debt of gratitude in this regard, that even if it was performative, even if he knew what he said on the campaign trail, he couldn't do it. And if he played us like suckers for the last 48 hours, giving us this speech, this cliffhanger, we're going to look into it. You come back the next day, we looked into it, we can't do it. Even if we were suckered all the way through this process by Mr. Mondami, is it still the case that we should thank him because he has now, at a minimum, advanced this narrative? He has raised the stakes. He has put this issue once again front and center for the American public in ways that no politician before him, frankly, has done in this way. So even though it was performative, do we thank this guy for being a performer?
1: I don't know if I agree with your premise. I think because of his position, it's a bit feckless in its value, ultimately.
0: Okay.
1: I think by performative, I mean he's performing for the audience that agrees with this already, you know. So, but if he was like, if he was in the Senate and he made this on the Senate floor, that's different because the Senate has the power to maybe do something about this or in Congress, you know. And so that's what I mean. Who's the audience and what's your position? What are you really doing this for? If you're trying to change the position of the United States on this, you know, very directly. If he made this statement, I don't know where he made it. Did he make it in his office or something like that?
0: Yeah.
1: But if he made it in a congressional hearing, let's say, in front of Congress, that would be different, I think, too.
0: But Larry, doesn't his making the statement, though, I think that's the point I'm trying to make, doesn't, maybe not doing it very well, doesn't the fact that he raised it, because you, to your point, as mayor of New York, you speak, it gets media attention, you call Bibi Netanyahu a war criminal on the eve of his coming to New York for the UN General Assembly, that's big news. Doesn't it, at the very least, again, raise the stakes, advance the narrative, and put pressure on those people, to your point, who can do something about this in terms of U.S.
1: because
0: policy?
1: He's saying something. Look, his threat is an Old West threat. You know, if I catch him in my town, you know, I'm going to get him. It's like, I better not catch him here. He's going to get arrested.
0: After sundown. Yeah.
1: I mean, that's what he's doing. That's the words that he's using, you know, really, you know, to me. Like, it's kind of making, that's what I mean, making it about him, of what he would do, you know. Is he saying Netanyahu shouldn't speak? Is Netanyahu about to speak to the General Assembly? Is that what you're saying?
0: Yes, he will. He will. In September, he will. Absolutely. Yes.
1: Oh, okay. And so he's making a case that he shouldn't speak there, or that... or that he should be arrested after his speech.
0: His point is that he does not belong in New York City, and that the minute he steps into New York City on New York soil, he ought to be arrested before he speaks.
1: Okay.
0: When Larry Wilmore
1: says, I just hope he would do it himself. And like I said, you know, that would be a moment. And then he could run for president.
0: All right. Know. So Larry Wilmore's take is that Zohar Mondami has made it about him. When we come forward, I thank Larry Wilmore for his insights. When we come forward, his expressions, his PO.

0: changers, the people shaping the country and the culture. They come to Tavis Smiley because this is where the real conversations happen. No spin, no fluff, just straight talk and straight answers. Tavis Smiley, because the Kingian question, where do we go from here, starts right here.
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11: You are indeed with Larry Wilmore, and we are honored to have Larry back on this program. Emmy winner, writer, producer, director, media critic, a little bit of everything. Larry, let me. I was talking earlier to one of my colleagues about the fact that I used to love your podcast. You

0: Stopped doing it, wait, a couple of years ago, a year or so, you stopped the podcast?
1: No, last December. Yeah, it ended.
0: Yeah, yeah. Why? I'm curious. Why? Two questions. Why did you stop the podcast? Number one, and what have you replaced it with in terms of allowing you to sort of pop off with your POV like you're doing today?
1: Oh, I appreciate that. I didn't not do it. It was the Ringer's decision.
0: Right.
1: I guess the relationship had, I guess, come to an end, as we say.
0: Yeah.
1: But I had a good run there. I feel like, I don't know if I fit in with the Ringer's vibe necessarily.
0: Sure, sure.
1: For what I do, if I'm being honest about it. But mm-hmm. I was always appreciative of having that platform and thought we did some really good shows. I never felt that I used that in the best way that I probably could, just because, you know, Tavis, I really couldn't devote my entire time to it.
0: Sure.
1: I was always doing things, but I love interviewing people, you know, and having conversations and long form conversations. Mm-hmm. But I didn't put a lot of my opinion in there in the way that I probably could have produced better, if I'm being honest, you know?
0: Yeah.
1: So right now I'm working on a new podcast with someone. I'm not ready to announce it yet, but we may see it in the fall or that type of thing. Where more kind of represents my voice. So, yeah. So that'll be fun.
0: Yep. Speaking of platforms where you can pop off, I want to play a clip here. I played the Mondavi clip earlier, and we got Larry Wilmore's point of view on that. But on this program for the last couple of days, we've been talking about Larry's friend, my friend, you know, Bill Maher. And Bill has gotten people, you know, all in their feelings about a comment he made to Jonathan Carl on ABC News a few days ago on Sunday about the fact that he is open to voting for J.D. Vance. Now, why do I raise this? Because when J.D. Vance was recently on Bill's program, one Larry Wilmore was on the program the same day. Am I correct about that, Larry? I thought I saw you there. Same day.
1: I was, yeah. I was in the same room.
0: Right. So Larry Wilmore was in the lineup that day on Bill's program. So I want to get Larry's take on this, because Bill had this to say to Jonathan Carr after J.D. Vance had appeared on his program. Take a listen to Bill Maher.
2: I told J.D. Vance you're open, your vote is up for grabs.
3: Yes. My vote is in play, because it can't be Trump running.
2: Mm-hmm.
3: So I'm not living in communist America. I mean, I know the talking point is that, well, it's not communism, it's socialism. Okay, I've read the quotes from the DSA platform, from their own mouths. Don't tell me I'm not seeing what I am seeing. And DSA, again, they say things like, you know, takeover of key industries, government. That's communism. You know, there is a definition.
2: By the way, Trump's doing that, too.
3: Of course. Yes.
2: And to a degree that we haven't seen any other president, Democrat or Republican, do.
3: That's crazy, too.
2: He's got a piece of Intel.
3: Right.
2: He's got a piece of the AI company.
3: He treats everything like it's a real estate deal, or I don't know, he's an agent or something. He always wants 10 or 15%.
2: So you want to see Democrats win in the midterms?
3: Absolutely. And they will, because it will still be a referendum on Trump. So I think the Democrats will do very well in the midterms. 2028 is a different story, because by then, this wing of the party, this new wing with all the energy, and it's not just a few people anymore. Every day I read about a new person in some Colorado and Wisconsin, somebody who is saying some variation of not defund the police, abolish the police, no prisons, no police. Like, what world do they think we could possibly live in under these conditions? It's just a level of nutty that I'm so glad that whenever it was, I was like, no, I'm not going along, because this is where it ends.
2: Could you see yourself voting for J.D. Vance?
3: Yes. If this is the Democratic side, yes.
0: Come on, Bill. Come on, Bill. Dr. Cornell West was here Monday. If you missed Dr. West on the program on Monday, check out the podcast. Good people, check out the podcast of Cornell West here on Monday. He and
1: sure.
0: I had a good chance chopping this up a couple of days ago. But now I want to hear Larry Wilmore chop this up. Take it away, Larry.
1: I guess my direct response to it, you know, what are you going to say about how other people feel about things? You know. Whether or not he would vote for Vance or somebody, you know, I don't know. To me, I can talk about my point of view on this, because mm-hmm. I've always considered myself a centrist, but I think during the 90s and probably before Obama, I may have been probably more center-right. And I think starting with Obama and post-Obama, I've definitely been more center-left,
0: mm-hmm.
1: you know.
0: Mm-hmm.
1: And I don't like to make too many distinctions between parties unless they're necessary. You know, when I'm trying to think about what policy may be the best, for instance, you know. But in terms of, let's say, where the country is going, I feel that I can't vote for the Republican Party in this day and age for some of their positions on things, which to me just will not allow me to vote for a Republican president. And Roe v. Wade is one of the chief ones. You know, the fact that the dismantling of that and the way that it was dismantled to me just tramples on this, you know, thing that we had taken for granted, really, Tavis, you know, and it has everything to do from agency that women should have over their own bodies and future and all these things, you know, and all the other areas that go with it, to dismantle something like that. It's such a cynicism about something like even liberty, you know, which you would think they would be for. Why would they be against the liberty of an individual, which is a woman? There's something very cynical, to me, is on the wrong side of history. The fact that the party so supports that in such a big way and doesn't see that, I can't get behind that party. So I don't care who's at the top of that party. That's just one of my issues. There are micro issues where, yeah, people could say the right things or that, but I just think culturally they're in the wrong place right now. So to me, I like, my vote is up for grabs amongst the Democrats. That's where my vote is up for grabs, you know, or where the leadership is. And when I talk about the difference between the far left and the far right, for instance, because that's what we're really talking about, because Bill's talking about the extremes. He's comparing the extremes of the left to the moderate right, which to me is not really a fair comparison. If you're going to compare the extremes, then compare to the other extreme.
0: Exactly.
1: Right.
0: Yep.
1: Or compare moderates to moderates. And I find moderate Democrats way more reasonable than moderate Republicans right now. I just do. But the extremes are, there's even a bigger difference, Tavis. And let me tell you what it is. I believe the extreme left always goes too far. That's my criticism of the extreme left. They can never take yes for an answer. You know? It can't just be this. It's got to be all of this. You know, it can't just be a little bit. It's got to be everything all at once. You know, every right has to be achieved immediately, you know, and their hearts are in the right place, but their brains are not, you know, many times, you know. So my criticism of the left is that they just want too much too soon, but it's not the wrong thing necessarily. The extreme right, on the other hand, to me, they just make stuff up, you know. So they make things up like, you know, invisible enemies, you know, things we have to be afraid of, you know, things that are going to destroy America. There's all these hidden things, these boogeymans that we have to be afraid of, you know. And the energy, to me, where the left is going, it's a forward-looking thing. Progressive is, I think, a good term. In terms of what the basic philosophy of it is, the one of the reasons that draws me to the left more than the right is the left, they acknowledge that there needs to be something done to perfect this thing called America. Now, sometimes I think their criticisms are too harsh about America, but I think their glasses are correct. Their windshield and not rear view, right? Inside of that car. Whereas I think the right movement is all rear view. They want to hold on to something that they perceive as valuable. And the difference is no one can agree on what that past is that they're trying to hold on to. So it's not a forward-looking party. It's a backwards-looking party. That's why it's a backwards-looking philosophy.
0: It's why I love Larry Wilmore. He said so many brilliant things already in this conversation. He's always dropping bars, as we say. But I love that frame: windshield versus rear view. Windshield versus rear view. Love me some Larry Wilmore. When we come forward, we'll talk about Larry Wilmore in Larry David Show: Life, Liberty, Life, Larry, rather, and the Pursuit of Happiness. 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
0: Here's a taste of Life, Larry, and the Pursuit of Happiness, now streaming on HBO Max. Larry Wilmore plays Barney. Take a listen.
11: Oh, by the way, did you hear about Stu Mackey? Committed suicide, jumped off a bridge.
12: Oh, my God. I know him very well.
11: Yeah, he left a suicide note, said goodbye to everybody, mentioned his wife, family, close friends, Marty, Bob, Mel, Jeff Salcido.
13: Can you imagine me?
11: I don't think so, no.
12: He didn't mention me?
11: No. He did not.
12: I know him way better than Jeff Salcido. I wonder why he didn't mention me. I just saw him last week. We're on the breadline together. We exchanged a lot of confidences, okay? I opened up to him. I confided in him about how I got out of the Great War.
11: Really?
12: Pretending I was crazy.
11: You did that?
12: Yeah. I went in there and I went, I haven't been out of my house in 5 years. This is the first time I can fight anybody.
11: I didn't know imbecile was like a category, so it is.
12: By the way, let's keep my army thing between us.
11: Right. I told them I was a homosexual. That's how I got out.
12: Smart.
11: Yeah. I mean, I'm not. You know, I mean, that goes without saying.
13: Why did you say it?
11: Well, I'm just saying.
12: Seems to me, if it goes without saying, there's really no reason to say it.
11: Sometimes when it goes without saying, you just have to say that it goes without saying, just to make sure nobody says it. I'm saying, don't tell anybody, that's what I did.
12: To get out of the army.
11: Exactly.
12: Sure.
11: Yeah, that goes without saying too, right?
12: Again,
11: That's a separate thought. You know what I'm saying.
14: Sure.
15: Keep it moving.
0: Larry Wilmer, I cracked up. I had never thought about that phrase in that way. It goes without saying, and then people say it anyway. There are the two Larrys, Larry Wilmer and Larry David. What does Larry Wilmer think of Larry David's particular and unique genius?
1: Larry David is, he's such a comedic genius, man. He's so funny. And we ad-libbed that entire scene. We did it several different times. And
0: wow.
1: The joy I had was in making him laugh, you know, because I started that whole run about, well, it goes without saying. Why are you saying it? You know, and we did so many different variations of that, you know. And you know the way my brain works. I just kept deconstructing every answer he had. I would deconstruct in real time. And for the audience, for the people that don't know what that is, so the specials, Larry David, he's doing this special for HBO where he's going over the last 250 years of America, and the Larry David persona is in these different times of history dealing with different people, you know. Like one of the sketches, he's with Jurnee Smollett, who does a brilliant Rosa Parks, and they're on the bus and everything, and mm-hmm. they tell her to get up, and he insists she doesn't have to get up, and she ends up sitting next to him. Of course, he can't stop talking and drives her crazy as he's sitting next to her in his Larry David way. And she was fantastic, by the way. Jurnee was amazing, you know. Yeah. And so each opportunity, it gives us, you know, kind of a funny view in history. And the one I was in, it was during the Great Depression, and we're in a bread line, a soup line, waiting for soup. And he's just complaining about everything, of course. And what he's complaining about here is that you know, somebody committed suicide, like a lot of people did during that time. But he didn't mention Larry in his suicide note, so he's all upset about it. So that's what started that conversation.
0: There you have the two Larrys, Larry Wilmer and Larry David Show, Life, Larry, and the Pursuit of Happiness, streaming now on HBO Max. Our remaining moments with Larry Wilmer when we come forward on Tavis Smiley.
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0: You are indeed with Larry Wilmore, with whom I have another 4 minutes. I've enjoyed this immensely, as always, even Larry Wilmore shows up and has the time for us. Larry, my board out, Miles and I were laughing, still laughing during that break about, it goes without saying, and I was saying to Miles, one of my favorites is, our speaker tonight needs no introduction. And then they read a five-page bio, right? I'm waiting for somebody one day to say, our speaker tonight needs no introduction, and they just sit down. It hasn't happened quite yet, but I'm looking forward to that. Let me close on this note. I was just reading last night the Hollywood Diversity Report 2026. As you know, UCLA does this every year, talking about diversity in Hollywood. And in the streaming arena, since we're talking about HBO Max a moment ago, in the streaming arena, over the last year or so, they're saying that black folk in particular have lost ground. So broadly speaking, I close by asking how you are feeling in this industry about the direction we're headed, this report notwithstanding.
1: Yeah, it's not the brightest of days for a lot of different reasons. Tavis, you know, I think there's a lot of people in the business that are concerned about, you know, just even the nature of how we even do shows and everything. And when we're in these downtimes, unfortunately, we kind of get hit the hardest many times, you know. It's that old expression when, you know, when the rest of America catches a cold, we catch a flu, you know, that type of thing, you know. And that's the case usually in showbiz. It's just harder, you know, and the finances sometimes change and, you know, people don't want to put their money up for things or take chances on things. Because many times when we do shows, Tavis, it's because we sneaked it through some kind of way or somebody believed in us that wouldn't ordinarily believe in something and gave it a shot. It's rare that we get to line up in the mainstream like everybody else and people just assume it's a sure bet. That's very rare. You know, sometimes it happens, but we can't count on that for us. It's why I've always been passionate about trying to open the door for as many of us as possible while I always say, don't put me in charge of the door because I'm letting all of us in. You know, I'm gonna keep that door open and run on in, everybody. You know, because I know how fast that door can shut. So we may be in a slightly shut door right now, but here's the thing: I will always bet on our young people, their energy, their imagination, their creativity. You know, as a black person in America, I mean, I've always been proud of the stories, the way we're able to tell stories in a way that's always kind of been unique, Tavis. Yeah. We've done it through so many different forums. You know, music has been a one, too. And so that always gives me hope, is our storytellers. Who are our storytellers? Who gets to control the narrative? Mm. And as long as we have that and people willing to do it in a different way and keep telling our stories, I have hope for it. So that's what I'll count on.
0: Larry Wilmore is one of the best storytellers they've ever done it. He plays Barney in the Life, Larry, and the Pursuit of Happiness series, now streaming on HBO Max. The episode features Wilmore, as we discussed earlier in this conversation, but also features, I want to mention this right quick, the final on-screen appearance by the late, great Rob Reiner, who plays George Washington, delivering a speech announcing his decision not to seek a third term. And Larry David plays a colonialist who continues to heckle Rob Reiner as George Washington. It's a funny bit. So it's Rob Reiner's last on-screen appearance, but again, features our friend and brother Larry Wilmore playing Barney, and we gave you a taste of it. It, again, is streaming right now on HBO Max. Larry, I always enjoy our time together. Thank you for giving us this hour, and you'll come back on. Let us know about the new podcast whenever you're ready.
1: I will. I appreciate you, Tavis. As always, I appreciate you, everybody at 1580. Thank you so much.
0: Thank you, sir. More of Tavis Live when we come forward.
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1 month ago today, I was happy as a lark. But now I go for walks, to the movies, maybe to the park. I have a seat on the same old bench to watch the children play. You know, tomorrow is their future. But for me, just another day. They all gather around me. They seem to know my name. We laugh, tell a few jokes, but it still doesn't ease my pain. I know I can't hide from a memory, though day after day I've tried. I keep saying, she'll be back, but today, again

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Neon signs are flashing, taxi cabs and buses passing through the night. A distant moaning of a train seems to play a sad refrain.

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So I take my guitar to pass some time. Late at night, when it's hard to rest, I hold your picture to my chest, and I feel fine.

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Kinda lonely though, and it's raining all over the world. Oh, have you ever been lonely, people? And you feel that it was raining all over this man's world.

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Then say, hey, Alexa, play WOLB.

have help in 67, yeah. Mm-hmm. Listen, ho! So many women claim they need two men. One to provide, oh yeah. The other one to satisfy. I know, yeah, but listen. The man who works 8 hours a day, yeah, for the man. Sometimes, oh yeah, is a little too tired. You can't always satisfy. Listen to me, baby, yeah, yeah. Listen. The man who doesn't no work, he's plenty rested, who rides around the Cadillac all day long. He's able. You women say he's able, oh, to do it.

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I don't knock the game. It's a good game if you play it right. But it's only one thing.

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No, no, listen to me now. When your child wakes up about 3 o'clock, baby, and you're not there, he begins to get a little worried. 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This very thing.

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And even though you've made a fool of me so many times before, I know that all it takes is just the sight of your face to make me realize that I always love you, God. And I can see that you've got some more tears to shed. 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

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Then say, hey, Alexa, play WOLB.

I was born in a city that they call the Windy City. They call it the Windy City because of the Hawk. The Hawk, the almighty Hawk. Mr. Wind takes care of plenty of business around winter time. The place that I lived in was on a street that happened to be one of the dead-end streets, where there was nothing to block the wind, the elements, nothing to buffer them for me, to keep them from knocking my bed down, Jim. I mean, really sucking it to me. When the boiler would bust and the heat was gone, Jim, I had to get fully dressed before I could go to bed. Of course, I couldn't put on my goulashes because they had buckles on them, and my folks didn't play that. They said, don't you tear my bed clothes with some goulashes on. But I was fortunate. As soon as I was big enough to get a job and save enough money, get a ticket, catch anything, I split. I said, one day I'm gonna return and I'm gonna straighten it all out. And I'm about ready to go back now. So I thought I'd tell you about it.

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I was born and raised down in Alabama on a farm way back up in the woods. I was so ragged that folks used to call me Patches. Papa used to tease me about it, 'cause deep down inside he was hurt 'cause he'd done all he could.

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And at the age of 13, I thought I was carrying the weight of the whole world on my shoulders. And you know, mama knew what I was going through, 'cause every day I had to work to feed.

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1: You know, girls, it's hard to find a guy that really blows your mind. And you just dig everything about him. And when you mess up your good thing, you feel like you wanna die. I know, because I messed up mine. You know, girls, sometimes we can say some pretty dumb things. I told the nicest guy in the world to get lost. I don't need you. But he was cool. How do you just forget something that's a part of you? And then one evening I was standing at the bus stop and I heard a voice behind me say, "Hi, baby." Oh, I just fell all apart inside because I hadn't heard that voice in such a long time. I turned around and there he was. Oh, he was looking so good. I couldn't help but wonder if the flame was still there. But I knew I had to find out, and it had to be now. So I took his hand, looked into his eyes, and I said,

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0: And Grand Rising family, and welcome to Tuesday. Later, Pan-Africanist and reparationist Dr. David Horn will analyze the Democrats' chances of running the table in the fall elections. Dr. Horn will also highlight the millions of dollars now pouring into GOP candidates trailing in their races. But before Dr. Horn, Black Farmers Index, Dr. Keir Shivers will explain how that system works. But to get us started, momentarily, we're going to speak at Washington, D.C. actor, his brother Obi. But first, of course, we got to get Kevin to reopen our classroom doors on this Tuesday morning. Grand Rising, Kevin.
1: Grand Rising, indeed, Carl Nelson and everybody, all the ships at sea. It's the 21st century and the 8th day of September. And it's just on a wonderful Tuesday morning. I'm in a great mood, feeling good, ready, set, and, you know, able to see what we can do today. How you feeling, Carl?
0: I'm still learning, Kevin. I'm going to learn a lot from this group we have lined up for this morning.
1: Yeah, man, the Carl Nelson University is always led by, you know, the illustrious brain of the dean, Carl Nelson. So we're going to all learn with you today, man. So we, you know, fill up the notebooks with copious notes. There's Harvard, Yale, and then there's the Carl Nelson Show University.
0: Oh, wow.
1: Maybe not in that order. And not even in that order.
0: I don't think in that order.
1: Yeah, I'm just saying, man. In the news, man, it's kind of wild. There's a mixture of things going on. I'm going to start with there's a shooting that went down last night at Addison Road Metro. And that's a main thoroughfare for many of us who are trying to get onto the Maryland side and leave Maryland and come into D.C. It starts there, actually, for many people. And so the police, there's a lot of police activity going on, and still a manhunt going on over there. So govern yourself accordingly. I'm sure that'll affect traffic as well, you know.
0: Yeah, well, let me ask you this. When you hear shootings like the incidents like this, doesn't that bolster Donald Trump's call for more security on the streets of Washington, D.C.? Doesn't it call more of the, you know, let's take over the district, you know, crime's out of hand? Does that play into his mindset?
1: Well, without, you know, doing a deep dive psychologically into the mind of the president, I'm going to guess that because Addison Road is out in Prince George's County, hugely black community, he may be less concerned about that. But don't quote me on that. You know, I'm just saying it's not in D.C. proper, even though it's part of the metro system. That's a whole different police association out there too. Metro has its own police system, and then Prince George's County. I'm not sure they have many National Guard in Prince George's County. Somebody please call and verify that. You see what I'm saying? It's the district proper that he seems to be.
0: Right, within the boundaries, I get you.
1: Yeah, he's coveting the D.C. area. And speaking of D.C., Trayvon White's bribery case, the jury questionnaires are due today. In the D.C. council member Trayvon White, following scrutiny over recent social media posts. You remember they claim he was trying to influence the jury somehow.
0: Yeah.
1: over Metro Media. I mean, you know, over his social media. And the Red Line is reopening, getting back to Metro News. It was shut down at parts of it, and because they were single tracking. And again, not trying to make the news personal, but when they're single tracking, Carl, man, I'm talking about standing around in the heat. You know? When is it going to come? You know, but they seem to do a pretty good job. Montgomery County Council member and Democratic nominee for county executive Will Jawando is recovering at home after suffering a heart attack, man. You know?
0: Yeah, I saw that story. Hopefully he'll get better. I mean, elections are taking place, you know, and I think he's on the ballot. So, yeah.
1: Get well soon, brother. Get well soon.
0: And playing golf.
1: Huh? Oh, yeah, while he was playing golf. See, get off that golf course in this heat, man. trying to tell you, man, you know, you got to keep your health going. And as far as news about the president goes, speaking of which, he calls for a bombardier boycott and something about blocking the U.S. sales of Canadian Bombardier jets. He's threatened to ban Canadian-made Bombardier aircraft from the U.S. market unless the company shifts its manufacturing operations domestically. So does he want the Canadians to build their jets here?
0: Yeah, but he forgot to check. They have a factory, if you will, in Kansas. They employ a lot of people in the state of Kansas. They're already building here. You know, somebody ought to speak to him before he makes these pronouncements. You know, it's just the, but you know, they're going to say, "Well, we already have an operation in the states, in Kansas." And speak to the governor; he'll tell you how big that is, how many people we employ.
1: Wow!
0: So again, you know, he's coming up short on this one.
1: And you won't hear an apology from him.
0: Oh, no. He hasn't apologized. He still thinks he won the last election. You know, he's still out trying to prove that Biden didn't beat him 6 years ago. He's still talking about that.
1: an amazing administration that we have now. And that's why you got to get out and vote, man. I'm telling you, it just seems like it's time, doesn't it? It seems like we would do.
0: Yeah. Speaking about time, though, Kevin, birthday girl today, right? One of our charter listeners.
1: Sandra Robinson celebrating her birthday today, and we want everybody to know about that. All hats off and a standing ovation for Sandra.
0: That's
1: Robinson.
0: Right. Cause Sandra was here when Miss Hughes turned on the lights on this in the building radio station that she's been listening ever since. That's
1: right.
0: A rarity in radio, Kevin, as you know. Folks come and go, you know, it's the needs and situation changes. Sandra's been listening ever since. So congratulations. Have a great day, Sandra.
1: Yeah, no doubt about that. Happy birthday with love from us at WOL. And so on this 8th of September, your guest is standing by. That's the way it is, Carl. I'm going to yield my time. And thank you for yours.
0: All righty. Thank you, Kevin. Uh-huh. 8 after the top of the hour, family. Let's bring in a guest. As Kevin mentioned, he's an activist in Washington, D.C. He's also a journalist that also works with our children. Brother Obi, Grand Rising, welcome back to the program. Brother Obi, standing by. Hopefully we get yes. Brother Obi on the line.
2: Yes.
0: All right, Brother Obi, you're on the air.
2: Yes, good morning.
0: Well, good morning, sir. 23 years ago, man, you met with one of the most important politicians on this planet at the time. You know, everybody was talking about him, and people say he was misguided and misquoted and misunderstood. But you had a one-on-one meeting with him. Can you share that with us this morning?
2: Yes. 23 years ago, I had the honor of having a private one-hour meeting in New York with the president of the Republic of Zimbabwe at the time, President Robert Mugabe. And we were discussing him because September 6th represented when he transitioned from the plant 6 years ago. So, yes, I had the honor of having...
0: Yeah, and brother, if you can get close to that phone, I appreciate it. It sounds a little scratchy there. Yeah.
2: What about that? Better?
0: That's a little better, yeah. It's got a little more depth to it. But... how did that meeting come about, though? And just don't meet with a royal leader just like that.
2: Oh, exactly. I was in an organization at the time called Pan-African Liberation Organization. And a year and a half before the meeting, we had his ambassador come to Boone State University to discuss the historic land reclamation program, which represented the transfer of 70% of the country's most arable land, which was in the hands of 4,500 European commercial farmers, to 350,000 families. And we knew, because of what was going on in the world at the time, the propaganda against Zimbabwe would intensify. So we brought the Ambassador Cindy Mbaka, to Bowie State University to speak with the students. That was very successful, and it resulted in him going to Petersburg, Virginia to speak to our people, Richmond, Virginia to speak to our people, Columbia, South Carolina to speak to our people, the NAACP convention. A year and a half later, the National Medical Association, they spoke at their convention. We went to Oakland, California, Los Angeles, Chicago, Selma, Alabama, Philadelphia, Detroit, Michigan. And it was the most rapid movement that Zimbabwe had since they were fighting their armed struggle for independence, where they had mass support in this country. So when he briefed President Mugabe about it, he wanted to know who was behind him. And at the time, the main organization that was working on their behalf was in New York, the December 12th meeting. So when he realized that they weren't involved in this process, he was curious to know who it was. And we were in our early 30s at that time. So that made him, I think, his curiosity even more. So the ambassador called us and asked us, would we be available on Monday to come to New York? So we thought it would just be to meet with him. And he let us know that we would be meeting with the president. So that's how that happened. We worked, we organized, we strengthened support for the country. And we had the opportunity at the March on Washington commemoration, in the 3.5 minutes we were afforded, which we waited 6 hours to do, we spoke about the importance of defending Zimbabwe. So that would do it to his attention. So he just wanted to sit in front of us and lock out, as we said.
0: All right, family. 12 after the top. Yeah, just waking up. I guess is a Washington D.C. actor's brother Obi. Brother Obi is sharing with us his meeting with Robert Mugabe, president of Zambia, and President Mugabe.
2: Zimbabwe.
0: What did you discuss? What was is this classified, or can you share with us?
2: Immediately, as soon as we sat down, he just started talking. And my father had told me, my father advised me, because in 1968, my father was invited to Conakry, Guinea, as a guest of Osage for Dr. Kwame Nkrumah. So he had experience, so he advised me not to say anything until he asked the question. So we sat down, and he started talking about the climate of Southern Africa. And he was saying that with Chissano stepping down in Mozambique, with Mandela retiring from public office, he was saying that U.S. imperialism had the perception that the new wave of presidential leadership in South Africa would be bold, and they would try to isolate Zimbabwe, but it would be a mistake. That's the thing he said. Then he said that one of his few criticisms of Africans in the diaspora is we pay attention to the romantic and sensationalized aspect of an assassination of a leader or an invasion of a nation, but we pay very little detail to isolating the leader, isolating the country, making them vulnerable. And if we made that quantum leap in our understanding of not only African affairs and world affairs, we would be in a much better position to resist the foreign policy efforts of U.S. imperialism and European Union imperialism. So those were the things that we talked about. And that's how he began the conversation. And then, of course, we went into some other things. He talked about what it meant to him to see the world rallying behind their land reclamation program. But he also wanted to remind us that the resentment and antagonism towards Zimbabwe had a lot to do with their defense of the Congo. So those were the things that
0: Let me jump in here for a second, though, Brother Obi, 15 after the top. Yeah, was this in the backdrop of the boycott, the isolation of Zimbabwe?
2: Yes, it was, because you have to remember 2001 is people are reflecting all year long. On the United Nations Conference on Racism, Xenophobia, and Other Related Intolerances, when the Bush administration said about captivity was an agenda item, if Palestine was an agenda item, reparations were an agenda item, the U.S. would boycott the meeting. And because of that, many of our people went just to thumb their nose at Bush. But people must remember that is the same year that the Zimbabwe Democracy and Economic Recovery Act was introduced, pushed through by Colin Powell in his capacity as the Secretary of State, and on both sides of the aisles in Congress, Donald Payne of the Congressional Black Caucus is a Democrat, and his New Jersey counterpart, Christopher Smith, pushed that through. And not one member of the Congressional Black Caucus voted against those sanctions. As a matter of fact, they came 4 votes short of voting unanimously in favor of those sanctions. So, yes, that was the back.
0: Yeah, interesting. Did you guys have a conversation about world leaders? Did he talk about what was going on? Maybe Tony Blair. I'm not sure who was present in the UK because they were one of the leaders.
2: Of course. Well, he talked about it in the context of, you have to remember, at that time, both the United States and Britain parroted the same sentiment. Zimbabwe, though a small and peculiar country, represents a peculiar problem for our interest in the region. What are they talking about? What people must understand is that as soon as Zimbabwe got their independence, President Mugabe deployed 50,000 troops to Mozambique to help Samora Machel and Fee Lima fight off Renamo, a CIA-created, CIA-trained mercenary unit, just like you need it in Angola. And what President Mugabe did for Mozambique was just as important as what Cuba did for Angola in stabilizing Southern Africa.
0: Right. And hold that thought right there, Brother Obi. We got to step aside for a few moments. It's 17 minutes out the top there. Our family just joining us, I guess, is a Washington, D.C. actress. Brother Obi's retelling his story of his meeting with the president of Zimbabwe, Robert Mugabe. What are your thoughts? You got questions about that meeting, about Robert Mugabe? Reach out to us right now at 800-450-7876. We'll take your phone calls next.
3: Good morning from the MTA. On light rail, we do have a 20-minute delay. Metro subway is running on schedule. Checking MARC trains this morning. Pennline 554, a 12-minute delay. Pennline 613, also a 12-minute delay. Camden 843, a 10-minute delay. And Brunswick 872, a 5-minute delay. For the MTA Transit Team, I'm Amy Friedman on the Carl Nelson Show.
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0: And Grand Rising family, thanks for waking up with us on this Tuesday morning with our guest, Washington, D.C. activist, Brother Obi, is retelling his meeting with Robert Mugabe, the president of Zimbabwe. And before we left the break, my question to you was, is issue with Britain, Tony Blair, it almost seemed personal for the Brits. I know he once told the Queen, Queen Elizabeth II, to go to hell. How did he see it as personal or political, or how did he see the stance that the UK had against Zimbabwe and himself personally?
1: Is my voice better now?
0: Yeah, it's a little better.
1: Okay, just a minute. Is it better now?
0: Yeah, it's come through more, Philip. It's still kind of scratchy, but we'll power through.
1: Okay, that's all right, good. Well, what eventually ended up getting exposed is Tony Blair was having conversations with his defense minister, Guthrie, to invade Zimbabwe. And both the discussion also included that Botswana would allow their territorial space to be used to set up the operation. But Southern Africa said that they would not allow that to happen as a region. And that was interesting because the same ambassador that introduced us to President Mugabe, who arranged for us to eventually go home and start working on the ground, he helped write Botswana's constitution. So Zimbabwe had a lot of credibility in the region. We were talking about their courageous defense of Mozambique. But we'll get into this. I know you had wanted me to talk about this, something called Operation Sovereign Legitimacy. And Operation Sovereign Legitimacy stemmed from the fact that Susan Rice's coming out party on the world stage, she got her start as the Assistant Secretary for African Affairs under Madeleine Albright. For your listeners who do not know, that means that you're the administration spokesperson or mouthpiece on African developments and concerns. So after Mobutu was chased out of the Congo, the assassinator of Patrice Lumumba, Washington already went into damage control to install his network back into power. So they were planning to invade the Congo. At the time, it was Zimbabwe's turn to chair the defense organ of the Southern African Development Community, which is the umbrella for all of Southern Africa. And so President Mugabe said that since the Democratic Republic of the Congo was now part of the SADC family, they were entitled to the defense. So Zimbabwe's military, Angola's military, and Namibia's military fought off Uganda's military, Burundi's military, and with the United States in the background. And this angered the United States a lot. And interestingly enough, if you know Susan Rice's history, her dissertation, her PhD, is on Zimbabwe. So she always had her eyes on Zimbabwe. So they were more angered by Zimbabwe's decision to defend the Congo militarily. And President Mugabe and Madiba Nelson Mandela were on opposing sides of the issue. Mandela was against a military defense of the Congo, but he was outvoted. And this happened one numerical year before the land reclamation program. So it let them know that Zimbabwe was a player in the region, ultimately a player on the continental stage, and eventually a player on the world stage.
0: You know, hold that thought right there, because this is where you mentioned Mandela, and I wanted to ask you if they supported Zimbabwe when Zimbabwe was isolated. Kind of see what we're seeing going on in Cuba right now, Brother Obi. They've tried to isolate Cuba, and some of the folks that, you know, capitulated with the United States and were refusing to help Cuba.
1: In Southern Africa, President Mugabe was too strong, and you saw that in numerous examples. When I first got to Zimbabwe in 2006, the European Union was doing a refurbishing project of the roads in Malawi because they had the worst roads in Southern Africa at the time. And the president of Malawi at the time, he came out and said, they were going to name the main road in honor of President Mugabe. For people who don't know his history, his father was from Malawi. So the European Union said if they didn't, and they were going to have a ceremony honoring him like a hero. And the European Union came forward and said they would pull out of the project and just leave the roads unattended to, attempting to put pressure on President Mutharika. And he just smiled calmly and said, in African tradition, when you invite a guest, you do not disinvite them. You only disinvite those who have invited themselves. That was one example of their strength. And this is what he was telling us when he was saying they were underestimating how the region would rally around them. Then, not a few years later, when Tony Blair was replaced by Gordon Brown, it was time for the European Union Africa Summit that was to take place in Lisbon, Portugal. And Gordon Brown said if President Mugabe came, he would not attend the summit. And the chair of SADC at the time was Mwana Sasa of Zambia, the president. And he sent him a polite communique saying if President Mugabe didn't come, do not expect any of the leaders from Southern Africa to show up. And you also saw when the president of Liberia attacked Zimbabwe at an African Union summit, and the president of Tanzania at the time, Kikwete, stood up and said, if you're interested in Zimbabwean developments, do not use this platform. Come to a Southern African Development Community meeting and you can discuss the Zimbabwe question with us face to face. Give us that courtesy. Give us that respect. So the respect, the admiration the President Mugabe enjoyed in the region was very crucial to helping defend Zimbabwe's territorial integrity and sovereignty.
0: And Nelson Mandela, did they get over their differences? Were they cool after that, you know, issue?
1: Well, you have to understand, they just disagree. I mean, you have to understand the Zimbabwe question was very uncomfortable for him, for the Madiba. Because you have to remember, during his two terms as president, the main thing the masses wanted in Azania, South Africa, was the land issue to be addressed. Democracy was inevitable. Having a president that looked like us was inevitable. Removing de Klerk from the power apparatus was inevitable, because remember, de Klerk was his vice president his first term. So our people knew that would be taken care of. What they wanted to address more than anything was the fact that 83% of our land was still in the hands of the former apartheid rulers during both of his terms. So the fact is, and every time President Mugabe came to Azania, South Africa for business, he was cheered like a rock star. And there was even a joke, let President Mugabe come, be president of Azania, South Africa, take our land, then he can go back across on the other side of the Limpopo River. And you also have to know that one of the things that makes Azania, South Africa distinct, they did not take up their arms for their independence. Angola in the region took up arms. MPLA took up arms to come to power. Frelimo in Mozambique, under the leadership of Samora Machel, they took up arms to gain their independence. Namibia took up arms to gain their independence. Zimbabwe defeated the second most powerful colonial army ever assembled on the African continent on the battlefield. So that right there was something that Mandela knew that he always had to look at, how he was looked at. He was looked at on the world stage a certain way, but in the region, in his backyard, he was looked at a certain way, and how he dealt with the nations who paved the way for them to gain their independence had guided their relationship. But they, and remember, they went to the university together. They both went to Fort Hare.
0: Hold on, Thor, right there. 30 minutes after the top, they have family just waking up. Our guest is Brother Obi. He's an activist in Washington, D.C., works a lot with our young people, also is an international journalist for Zimbabwe. He met with Robert Mugabe, the president of Zimbabwe. Let's fast forward for a minute here, Brother Obi. What do you think Mandela and Mugabe would think about what's going on today in South Africa?
1: Oh, I mean, it's the same thing. Until we have the land, until we control the military, until we control the police, until we control the media, you have to understand Zimbabwe, one of the first things that President Mugabe did when he came to power, he borrowed money from Nigeria to purchase the media, purchase control of the newspaper, purchase control of the television. The media was controlled because he said, if we do not control the media, information

0: when he was out of the country on the way to Vietnam to present a peace plan. So the people carried out what President Mugabe wanted. So the African National Congress has to address that the demands of the climate dictate a more militant approach to self-determination, which is something that always guided Zimbabwe's second Chimurenga, which is what they call their revolution, and their third Chimurenga, which is what the land reclamation program was about. So fighting militarily in the region when necessary, they do it. Taking their land, they did it. Everything they did was in step with the revolutionary culture and tradition. So President Mugabe wanted the whole region of Southern Africa to take that approach to everything.
1: Yeah, 28 away from the top. Yeah, because you mentioned operation. You mentioned the land reclamation program. I think that was 26 years ago. Can you explain that to the family who aren't familiar with that and how that worked and how that took place and what's going on with it now?
0: Okay, well, it goes back to the Lancaster House negotiations of 1979. Due to the impact and the success that Zimbabwe had on the battlefield against who was considered a superior military opponent, it forced diplomatic talks. Jimmy Carter was part of those talks representing the United States. Margaret Thatcher was part of those talks representing the UK. And the two liberation movements, ZANU and ZAPU. You have to remember, Zimbabwe had a patriotic united front that carried out the armed struggle. President Mugabe was the leader of the Zimbabwe African National Union. And the most decorated and oldest and most experienced freedom fighter, Joshua Nkomo, was in the Zimbabwe African People's Union. And President Mugabe used to be his press secretary. So based on the negotiations between 1980 and 1990, Britain and the United States would put up $5 billion. And the Europeans would be transferred off the land that they controlled. On the British side, Thatcher honored the agreement, John Major honored the agreement, and eventually the Bill Clinton wannabe, Tony Blair, rebuffed the agreement and said he would seek regime change. Reagan, coming in immediately, defeating Carter in the 1980 elections, told President Mugabe that he would not honor the agreement because he didn't broker the agreement. So, of course, no surprise, Reagan is a Democrat, the rat for Hoover in Hollywood, pointing out everyone who he thought was in the Communist Party, when he switched to being the Republican governor of California, seeking to smash the Black Panther Party for self-defense, which started the same year, 1966, as Zimbabwe launched the armed struggle. So no surprise from Reagan, no surprise from Carter, who, in his capacity as a private citizen, did not pressure the Reagan administration to honor his agreement. As a matter of fact, many years later, something was created called the Elders Group. Carter was part of it. Mandela was part of it. Kofi Annan, the former Secretary General of the UN, was part of it. Gracia Marshall Mandela was part of it. And they tried to force their way into Zimbabwe. And their Elders Group was financed by none other than Richard Bryson of Virgin Airlines, who wanted regime change in Zimbabwe so he could take over the tourism industry. So, yeah, so that's just some background information on that.
1: All right. 25 away from the top of the hour, family with our guest, Brother Obi, discussing his meeting with Robert Mugabe. Were you writing then for the newspaper then?
0: No, I hadn't even started. What had happened is I did write an article, and it got published in the Herald, but it was originally published in the Chicago Standard newspapers, thanks to the editor at the time, the publisher, our brother Lorenzo Martin. And that stemmed from the fact that the late Akbar Muhammad, international representative to the Nation of Islam, had taken who we introduced to the Zimbabwean government, had taken 36 journalists of the NNPA fraternity to Zimbabwe in 2002. And when they came back, the follow-up was not up to par. So I had just written this article. The president liked the article. Thanks for bringing that up. And that eventually led to me 3 years later starting to write for the paper as early as 2006. And in 2008, they officially made me the first U.S. correspondent to their country's newspaper, a position that I held for 13 years. What an honor that was.
1: Yes, it was. And now, did you get any pushback from this side of the Atlantic Ocean with your writing?

0: is because you know they were probably monitoring.
1: Of course. It was a propaganda war. We were up against Voice of America Studio 7, which had anti-Zimbabwe news 24 hours a day. We were against the Atlantic Group think tank, the National Endowment for Democracy, which was financing 14 civil society groups on the ground in Zimbabwe and funneling the money through Trans-Africa Forum. We were against the National Democratic Institute and Madeleine Albright. We were against the International Republican Institute. We were against Congress. We were against CBS, NBC. And as a matter of fact, years later, Johnny Carson, at the time, he was the head of one of the most powerful think tanks in Washington. After he was Clinton's ambassador to Zimbabwe, he
0: Hold
1: was
0: on
1: Obama's
0: right there, brother Obi. We got to step aside and okay. check the news and traffic and weather out of different cities. I'll let you finish responding to my question when we get back. Family, you too can join a conversation with brother Obi. Just reach out to us. Our telephone number is 800-450-7876, and we'll take the phone calls next.

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1: All right, so traffic, good morning to you, Baltimore. Brought to you by attorney Big Al, the law officer, Richard Klein. We got this accident moved to the right shoulder on 95 southbound, causing crawling traffic out there in White Marsh, between White Marsh Boulevard moving down towards the Beltway, 695 on the northeast side this morning. So watch out for delays. Looks like traffic on Patapsco Avenue is moving good. This is due to an accident being cleared out in Brooklyn at Fairfield Road. Also on Pulaski Highway eastbound at Middle River Road, we got a disabled vehicle cleared out. But traffic is slow on the Beltway. This is the outer loop of the Beltway on the west side this morning between Security Boulevard. Moving over towards Baltimore National Pike. True story, after a client's accident, the insurance company wouldn't listen. Then they called attorney Big Al. He fought for them and got them paid. Attorney Big Al, call 1-800-HURT-123. 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

0: Grand Rising family, thanks for waking up with us on this Tuesday morning with our guest, Brother Obi. He's an activist in Washington, D.C. Later this morning, we're going to hear from former New York lawmaker Charles Barron will join us. But before we speak with Charles, we're going to hear from Black Farmers Index. That's the company many of you aren't familiar with. Dr. Kia Shivers is going to share that information with us. And coming up later this week, you're going to hear from psychologist Dr. Jerome E. Fox, a legendary New York writer. Herb Boyd will be here. And Public Enemies Professor Griff will also check in. So if you are in Baltimore, make sure that radio's locked in tight on 1010 WOLB. If you're in the DMV, we're on 1450 WOL. So, Brother Obi, I'm going to let you finish your thought.
1: What I was saying before we went to break is, I remember having to go to the U.S. Institute of Peace, which is the most powerful think tank in Washington. And Johnny Carson, who had gotten in a shouting match with the Zimbabwean ambassador to the United States, he said that a group of ragtag journalists were helping Zimbabwe win the propaganda war against the United States. So I knew at that point the strategic importance of the position I had. And even before that, I got to go to the White House, because when Zimbabwe, ZANU-PF and the opposition movement for democratic change was sharing power, they came to D.C. to reengage Washington. And the representative of ZANU-PF was not allowed in the White House, Minister Walter Mzimbi, former tourism minister, who briefly was the foreign minister before President Mugabe resigned from power. And I was face to face with President Obama. And for the first time during his administration at that time, he would not allow the prime minister of Zimbabwe, the opposition leader, and him to address the press. It was on a Friday afternoon. So they banned the ZANU-PF representative from entering the White House, and they would not allow a press conference, so President Obama would have to answer questions. Back when President Obama was on the Foreign Relations Committee, he wrote President Bush a letter saying, don't lift the sanctions on Zimbabwe, which were a vindictive response to the land program and defending the Congo. He said, don't lift those sanctions until the dark cloud of Mugabe was ousted from power. So we knew, and as a matter of fact, I even challenged President Obama to a conversation, a debate / conversation. And so that we could talk about Zimbabwe, both of us having a father born on the African continent that was colonized by the British. It would have just been a forget who he was and the title he held, but look at the similarity in our backgrounds, and we could have addressed it from that vantage point. But obviously that didn't happen. I would have took him to school too, Carl. But
0: before you go any further, though, let me ask you this. The problems, the issues with Zimbabwe seem to... It didn't fall along political landscape. You know, whether the Republican was in office or Democrat was in office, they still treated yes. Zimbabwe with disdain. Why?
1: They were terrified. Bernie Sanders was the congressman in Vermont when the sanctions were first imposed. He voted in favor of the sanctions. The sanctions were pushed by Hillary Clinton, Russ Feingold, and Joe Biden on the Democratic side. Colin Powell, and this is what's so funny about the Colin Powell factor. If you read his autobiography, he talks about how him and the Black Caucus were playing spades on a plane on the way to Mandela's inauguration, and how Ron Dellums had approached him saying that if he switched parties, they would have pushed for him to be president, but he refused because he said he owed everything to President Reagan. So when it comes to Africa, the Democrats and Republicans are always alike. And that's what the Zimbabwe question magnified in modern time. So when Malcolm told us Democrats were foxes and Republicans were wolves, they were both part of the canine family. This was a practical example of that. When Kennedy said Lumumba shouldn't be slaughtered, but he shouldn't be allowed to return to power, but Eisenhower wanted to put him 6 feet under, the bottom line is both of them were in favor of regime change. So this was another illustration of that contradiction. That's why we feel the same about false parties when it comes to African liberation. So this wow. is we knew what we were up against, and we were prepared in every step of the way to deal with it.
0: I was going to ask you that. 10 minutes away from the top of the hour, family, just checking in. Brother Obi's our guest. He's discussing his meeting with Robert Mugabe, the late president of Zimbabwe. And he just told us that there was no difference who was running this country when it came to Zimbabwe. Do you think the political leaders of this country were so in bed with the UK that they didn't want to deviate from that line to see Zimbabwe in a different light? Or they just had the totally dislike?
1: Yes, because when you think about it, and you think about the whole southern region, John Kerry was involved too, but who is John Kerry's wife? That's Teresa Hines Kerry. Her birth name is Maria Simoes Figueroa. She's Portuguese, and her family was part of the circle that enjoyed the wealth of Mozambique when Mozambique was Portuguese East Africa. So obviously, when you look at the fact that Zimbabwe launched their arms struggle from Mozambique, there was no love lost there. So both of the Democrats and Republicans, and then you have to look at the Zionist Israel factor when you're dealing with this too. Zionist Israel also provided military and diplomatic cover for U.S. interests in Southern Africa. They supported the apartheid regime in Azania, South Africa. They had a relationship with the Rhodesian government, which means that they were in support of the colonizing Zimbabwe, southern Rhodesia at the time, and Zambia, northern Rhodesia, and had a relationship with the German colonialists in Namibia, when Namibia was still called Southwest Africa. So when we say that, and when you look at the strongest allies that Yasser Arafat and the PLO had in southern Africa, it was in southern Africa. His last trip to Africa was to see President Mugabe to reaffirm his support for the land issue. And during the time when the African Union was the OAU and they had a liberation committee, which resources were sent to aid the guerrillas in southern Africa, you have to remember they would have their briefings in Ethiopia, and Yasser Arafat would come personally and reaffirm that Palestinians support the guerrilla struggles in Mozambique, Angola, Namibia, and Zimbabwe. And on a world stage, you also have to factor in 2005, Zimbabwe's 25th year, President Mugabe announced the Look East policy dealing with China, which resulted in the State Department having an emergency meeting about China and Africa, because what makes Zimbabwe distinct in Southern African history, they're the only ZANU-PF is the only non-Soviet Union-backed liberation movement to win win independence. SWAPO and Namibia were backed by the Soviets. MPLA and Angola were backed by the Soviets. ANC and Azania, South Africa, backed by the Soviets. Frelimo and Mozambique, backed by the Soviets. Mugabe and ZANU were backed by the Chinese. So you look at, and then when in 2008, when the U.S. approached the U.N. Security Council and asked for more sanctions on Zimbabwe, China and Russia vetoed. So Zimbabwe was unique even from that vantage point. And you look at China and Africa's relations today, how that threatens the United States' interest in Africa, European Union interest in Africa. And now Vladimir Putin not being as dogmatic as the Soviet Union was, being more respectful. And that's interesting because Vladimir Putin spent quality time in Tanzania where he was providing the weapons to the liberation movements in southern Africa that Russia was given. And there's a picture you'll find online, and it's Putin as a young man with Samora Machel and the current president of Zimbabwe, Emmerson Mnangagwa. And this is why when we would engage, I remember having this conversation with Dr. Ben Chavis, and he asked me about Putin. And I said, well, one thing that the Democrats and Republicans should never be allowed to do is tell African people what white man to hate and what white man to love. And before Biden has a problem with you embracing Putin, tell him this. Putin gave us guns to fight for our independence in Africa. Tell Biden to give you a gun to go and take care of George Zimmerman.
0: Oh, wow. What did he say? What was his response?
1: He just smiled. He just smiled, but he got the point. He understood the logic behind the statement and whatnot. You know we don't play, man. So, yeah, that's what we told him.
0: Right. Let me ask you this. How do you think Robert Mugabe would, what's going on today in the world, how do you think he would respond?
1: He would rejoice. He would look at what's happening in the Sahel region, under where Ibrahim Traoré of Burkina Faso was the face of that. As a matter of fact, there's a very sad, beautiful story about Burkina Faso in relationship to Zimbabwe. Zimbabwe chaired the non-aligned movement, and in 1986, they had the summit. So Thomas Sankara, who in many people's opinion, Traoré is an incarnation of, he came to Zimbabwe, and he wanted to meet President Mugabe. He died when they hung, and he ditched his security detail, and people were terrified. Where is President Sankara? President Sankara wanted to go to a part of Zimbabwe called Bay Bridge. And if you go to Bay Bridge, you can look right across and see Zania, South Africa. And when the detail finally caught up with him, he was sitting there crying. And he said, this is the closest I'm going to get to this place. I'm probably not going to be alive to see Zania, South Africa independent. At that same meeting, Comandante Fidel Castro was present, and Comandante Fidel Castro was going back and forth from the NAM meeting to the Cuban embassy in Zimbabwe because he was giving instructions to the Cuban guerrillas in Angola. And it was at that meeting that Comandante Fidel Castro toured the schools of Zimbabwe and told President Mugabe, send Cuba your teachers, we'll train them. And from 1986 to 1996, 3,000 Zimbabwean teachers were trained in Cuba. And that is why today Zimbabwe has a 97% literacy rate, the highest in Africa. So President Mugabe is very central to many important developments.
0: Yeah, I was going to ask you, what do you think he would say what's taking place in Cuba today? How do you think he'd respond to that?
1: Remember, he went to speak at Fidel Castro's funeral. Zimbabwe and Cuba had ties. One of the best things about accepting his invitation to come home and work on the ground is I'm the external relations officer of the Zimbabwe-Cuba Friendship Association. So he
0: hold that thought right there. Hold that thought right there. I'll let you explain that when we get back. We've got to take a short break here to check the traffic and weather in our different cities. It's 4 minutes away from the top of our family. I guess his brother Obi is talking about his meeting with Robert Mugabe, the late president of Zimbabwe. What are your thoughts? You want to check in on this conversation? Hit us up at 800-450-7876 and we'll take your phone call and look at traffic and weather. That's next.
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0: And Grand Rising family, thanks for waking up with us on this Tuesday morning with our guest, Brother Obi. Brother Obi at this meeting with Robert Mugabe, the President of Zimbabwe. When he was the President of Zimbabwe, he had a one-on-one meeting with him before we left for the traffic update. My question to him was, what would Robert Mugabe think about what's going on with Cuba today?
1: You have to remember that President Mugabe in 1985 was the second African head of state to receive Cuba's highest honor, the Martí Award. And I just mentioned Cuba trains 3,000 Zimbabwean teachers. You know what he'd say. Not only that, you know what he'd say about Venezuela, because President Mugabe also received the Simon Bolivar Award, Venezuela's highest honor. Lavrov, of the foreign minister of Russia, came to Zimbabwe. I remember being there and having a chance to meet him briefly. And he said President Mugabe was a hero. The grandson of Madiba Nelson Mandela said that President Mugabe, after his grandfather, was his favorite African leader. So that's what I'm saying. And after the land reclamation program started, the leadership of Cote d'Ivoire came to Zimbabwe saying that they wanted him to be an advisor. You also must realize that the land reclamation program in Zimbabwe was responsible for the African Union saying that agriculture and food security were their number one objective. President Mugabe appointed Amai Joyce Mujuru to be the first woman vice president in African history. And if you go back and look at when that was done, that led to Ellen Johnson Sirleaf being president.

0: of Liberia, Joyce Banda being president of Malawi, and many African women. And he was the one who put forward that women should be 51% of the parliaments of all the nations in Southern Africa. So his impact on the region, his impact on the continent, his impact on the world stage cannot be challenged by anyone. And what made us want to stand for Zimbabwe is people must remember when John Carlos and Tommy Smith did the Black Power Fist in 68, one of the things they called for was for Brundage to be removed as the chairman of the Olympic Committee because he supported apartheid in Azania, South Africa, and Rhodesian colonialism in Zambia and Zimbabwe, and Portuguese colonialism in Mozambique and Angola, and German colonialism in Namibia. So we were continuing. Bob Marley going to Zimbabwe to perform at the concert, paying his own way for his band and for his equipment to be flown in. So we were following the trail of people who did the work before us. So it was an honor to do it. So we still feel obligated to defend Zimbabwe. And in relationship to the Cuban question, remember when Bayard Rustin, the civil rights icon, shocked everyone and supported the CIA-trained mercenaries in UNITA against the Angolan Revolution, he said his justification was to prevent the influence of Cuba in Southern Africa. And when you take into consideration that when Samora Machel's plane crashed, his two personal physicians were Cuban doctors. So President Mugabe was in step with the revolutionary climate and atmosphere in Southern Africa, which set the tone for Africa and continues to set the tone for Africa, even agriculturally. So Zimbabwe has always been humble because they took their influence from him. He was very humble. He was very comfortable being in the background. But when he spoke and acted, the world understood he was not to be taken lightly.
1: Let me ask you this question before we go to our next guest, though. What was the Africa's reaction, the other heads of states on the continent with the land reclamation project? Because obviously they're dealing with the same issues. What did they do?
0: Remember the Johannesburg Earth Summit of 2002. There was a sentence that shook the whole world. He looked Tony Blair in the face because that was their first physical encounter in a minute. And he said, there is no problem. It's an unresolved bilateral dispute between an independent nation and its colonizer. But since Blair is sitting right in front of me, I'll tell him in front of the world, you keep your Britain, let me keep my Zimbabwe. And it was a Sri Lankan delegation came to President Mugabe with tears in their eyes and says, I hope you understand your role. You do not just speak for Africa. You speak for all landless people on the planet. And with the death of Yasser Arafat, President Mugabe emerged as the spokesperson for landless people all over the world. And then if you remember, he went to Rome for the Food and Agriculture Summit, and the U.S. ambassador tried to prevent him from speaking. Not only did he speak, and it was the same day that you had the Millions More movement. And he said that Blair and Bush are guilty of trying to impersonate Adolf Hitler and are the biggest terrorists on the world stage. So he used every platform he had because of his command of the English language. There was nothing that he said that got lost in translation. So this is why it made no sense for John Conyers, in particular, to vote in favor of sanctions on Zimbabwe when you had a reparations bill that people are still trying to push through Congress. How can we be for reparations in terms of North America but be against Zimbabwe? Donald Payne made the idiotic statement the land program in Zimbabwe was misguided and wrong. Who was supposed to guide it? Washington? Who was supposed to guide in London? Who was supposed to guide in France, Australia, Germany, our former colonizers? Or were the people of Zimbabwe supposed to reclaim what inherently belonged to them?
1: One last question I got to ask you before you go. Did you record, or was that off limits? Could you record your
0: conversation? No. That would be disrespectful and rude because it wasn't an interview. It was a meeting. It was a great honor for us. And, just to hear that he appreciated our work and encouraged us to do more. And that was very important because for a lot

0: lot of people that travel, I'm glad you're asking me to end with this. There are two types of delegations that we send to Africa, the Caribbean, Latin America, or wherever we go. There are those who go to make waves and breakthroughs. There are those who go to make splashes. My son splashes in the pool every time I take him. And we are looking for people. The way Fanon went to Algeria and fought. The way Kwame Ture went back to Guinea and fought. The way W.E.B. Du Bois and Shirley Graham Du Bois went back to Ghana. That's the way we need to travel, with the African fighting spirit guiding us, not opportunistically trying to exploit the mileage of certain issues to build our brands at the expense of our movement. So we were glad that he was pleased with our work. And we say to up-and-coming organizers, as a 36-year veteran of frontline struggle, it's always better to do work around the place before you get on the plane and travel there. Fact-finding missions, yeah, they're cool, but you'll learn all the facts you need to know once you start doing some real labor around the issue. And organizer to organizer, so I'm talking to other organizers out there. Thank you so much, Brother Carl. Always a pleasure being with you. And we will be at the Temple of New African Thought this Saturday at 5 o'clock doing a listening party for the Kotulomela Bulingo album in honor of Asada Shakur and Pauline Lumumba, where we're trying to generate support for the 4,000 Cuban doctors on the African continent. And the address is 5525 Hartford Road in Baltimore, Maryland, the Temple of New African Thought Holistic Center. We'll be there at 5 o'clock this Saturday, and people will get a chance to hear the two albums that we produced that were released on June 6th. In honor of Asada Shakur and Pauline Lumumba, the objective is to generate support for the 4,000 Cuban doctors on the African continent. So we'll be in Baltimore. We'll come back on Friday, or Dr. Winkler will come back on to do an announcement during your announcement segment. Thank you so much for this, Carl. This was great. We really, we haven't talked much about that meeting publicly, but he's been gone 6 years now, so it's a great reflection.
1: Well, thanks for sharing it with us, Brother Aubrey. Thank you. And thank you for the work you do with our young people as well.
0: Oh, I mean, only doing what history obligates us to do. And thank you for showing appreciation for the work. And thank you for the work you do. Long live President Mugabe. Long live Zimbabwe. Long live Africa. Long live the African fighting spirit. Hands off Cuba. Hands off Palestine. Hands off Venezuela. Hands off Africa. Hands off what doesn't belong to you.
1: Brother Obi, again, a journalist. He works with our young people. He's an activist in Washington, D.C. Thank you for sharing your thoughts this morning. All right, family, let's move on to 10 after the top there. Dr. Kia Shivers is with us. Dr. Shivers, Grand Rising, welcome to the program. Dr. Shivers, there on line six, Kevin? I'm not hearing her, though. Check, make sure she's still with us. Dr. Kia Shivers. All right, I'm not hearing. But anyway, Dr. Shivers she's what she called the Black Farmers Index. She's going to share it with us whenever we get hooked up with her to tell us what's going on. And after Dr. Shivers, we're going to be joined by Charles Barron. He's a former New York City lawmaker. Dr. Barron is Dr. Barron. He's always called him Dr. Barron. Charles Barron is we're going to talk politics with Charles Barron. Also, find out what's going on in the Sahel nations. You know, a lot of times information coming out of that section of the continent is seems like it's embargoed. We have to go to different places to find out what's really going on in the Sahel nations and the continent, period. That's why we have people like Brother Obi on. And coming up later this week, you'll hear from psychologist Dr. Jerome E. Fox. You know him from his best-selling workbook, Addicted to White. Also, legendary New York writer Herb Boyd is going to join us. And also, Professor Griff from Public Enemy, Minister of Information. We're also going to talk about AI as well. We're going to talk about artificial intelligence. You know, a lot of people, some people are supporting AI, but some people now have some issues with AI. With these data centers that are springing up around the country, those of you who've listened to this program for quite some while, if you listen to Brother Sadiq Bakari, he's been ringing the bell and telling us we should be concerned about AI, artificial intelligence. Now, seems like the tide is turning. Some other folks, when people say run out and embrace it, you know, black folks are going to be left on the train. But some people say be careful, you know, how we deal with the AI. So we're going to deal with that as well tomorrow. So, Kevin, we still haven't got Dr. Shivers with us. Dr. Keir Shivers? Hopefully we do have Dr. Shivers with us. It's just going to be interesting. We speak with psychologist Dr. Jerome E. Fox. He's known for his best-selling workbook, Addicted to White. And those of you who are familiar with that book, if you haven't got that book before, he's going to be on Thursday. Let me tell you straight up, he's going to be here on Thursday. If you haven't got that book, pick up a copy so that you can follow along what he talks about, because he says there are five core white issues that many folks, and he says all of us have been addicted to white at some point or the other, and many of us still are. And he has the antidote, once you recognize, we talk a lot about solutions here, and part of the problem a lot of times we talk about problems, we're always talking about our problems, but we don't talk about solutions. But this is what Dr. Fox talks about. He's got the solutions, he's got the antidote to those five core white problems, issues that many blacks are addicted to. So it was and he'll break them down for us. And also, he'll talk about what's going on locally as well. But let me bring in Kevin here while we try to figure out what happened to Dr. Shivers, because this is interesting, talking about the black farmers, because we find it trying to figure out what's going on with our black farmers. She's created a black farmers index. Kevin. Oh, we do have Dr. Shivers now. Wow, this is interesting. Dr. Shivers, Grand Rising.
2: Grand Rising to you, sir. Thank you for having me on.
1: Oh, okay. Thank you, Dr. Keir Shivers. First, before we get into your topic, give us a little bit of your background.
2: Yes, my name is Kaia, like Bahia, Brazil. and thank you. So I'm the founder and president of Black Farmers Index. The index was launched in 2020. But by profession or trade, I'm a media studies scholar who is an associate clinical professor at New York University in liberal studies. And I'm also the founder and editor of an award-winning online news platform called Arc Republic. So I'm a journalist and I'm a scholar, and Black Farmers Index came or emerged as in a way that I was trying to address a serious issue of food in the Black community.
1: All right, Dr. Shivers, share with us, what is the Black Farmers Index?
2: So, in short, Black Farmers Index, it's an organization that's built around the goal to address food equity, food access from everybody in the community, to create a better, what we call a better and direct consumer to Black farmer pipeline. And we do it in a number of ways. We do workshops, farm tours, curated events, but our heartbeat is the index, which is a directory. And the directory lists farmers across the U.S. We have the largest free directory listing of Black farmers in the U.S. So if you go to our website, blackfarmersindex.com, you will find, when it says find a grower, you will find growers and producers in pretty much every state. And we just don't list farmers. We also list beekeepers, ranchers, which is different from farmers, foresters, so people who have forests, who have wood. So if you like to barbecue, we have people cutting timber for you. We also have foragers, and we also have fishermen and water women. So we try to represent, and people who actually have horse industry. So we try to have the whole gamut of the agricultural system, because all these play a part in it. And so it just wanted to create something where the public can directly contact Black farmers and create some type of business transaction so they can get their food or whatever their agricultural needs were.
1: All right. 16 at the top of our family, I guess, is Dr. Keir Shivers. She mentioned she's the founder, the head of Black Farmers Index. Is this basically recycling black dollars, but we're using the farmers? Is this how this works? Is this what the aim is?
2: That's one of the core goals that I saw, because when I started Black Farmers Index, I was actually in Italy, and I was teaching for NYU on their campus in Florence, Italy. And I went there several months before COVID hit. And if you remember, when COVID hit, Italy was the first country to be quarantined. But one of the things about Italy, they're serious about their food. So I never had to worry about food, right? But what I had been reading on, though, leading up to that, were these black farmers in a lot of quagmires or a lot of legal battles. And so when I thought about Black Farmers Index and what it should be, I wanted to have something where Black farmers could thrive in this moment where they were losing so much, and Black communities had access to fresh, healthy food. So it's cycling Black dollars, and at the same time, it's also returning Black communities back to the food ecosystem, because if everything ran out, Black communities are the farthest from their food, in my opinion.
1: Yeah, that is so true. 17 at the top. I'm coming to break, but when we come back, though, explain to us how the index works. If I'm an individual and I want to say, want to recycle my Black dollars, when I want to buy some potatoes or some cabbage or something, and I feel like I should use a Black farmer. Is this the place where I should go? Explain if it's that simplified. Family, you too can join our conversation with Dr. Kia Shivers. Reach out to us at 800-450-7876, and we'll take your phone calls next.
3: Good morning from the MTA. Light rail is running with a 15 to 20 minute delay. Metro subway is running on schedule. On MARC trains, Pennline 517 and 409 running with 5 minute delays. Camden 845 and 840, 5 to 10 minute delays. Brunswick 878 and 876 running with 5 minute delays. For the MTA Transit Team, I'm Amy Friedman on the Carl Nelson Show.
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0: and Grand Rising family. Thanks for staying with us on this Tuesday morning with our guest, Dr. Kia Shivers. Dr. Kia Shivers is the founder of the Black Farmers Index. This is what they do. They connect the black consumer with the black farmers. Dr. Kia, I got to ask you this question, though. Most of us are concentrated in the urban centers. We're in the cities. The farms, of course, in the rural areas. And most of us, in the northern part of the country. Does that make a challenge to connect with our black farmers? So most of our black farmers, I'm just assuming that, maybe I'm wrong, correct me, are in the South.
1: Most of the farmers are in the South. Actually, Black Farmers Index, we're actually located in Louisiana on my grandmother's old house. So when I was one of those kids, I'm from Los Angeles. So in the summer times, I used to go to my grandmother's house because my mom used to send us there because we had to get culture. So I'm actually like the last of the black migration. So you are correct. That's one of the things that we need to do. We need to recreate a pipeline of black growers, not only in the rural areas, but also in the South to these urban centers, Cleveland, New York, so on and so forth. Now, there are urban farmers in the area, but they just don't have the land and they don't have the farming capabilities that those are in the South, which actually we're working on at Black Farmers Index, because that's something that we've been preaching. But we said, you know what, we need to put, we need to put into practice. So we're currently working with about five growers in Louisiana and one grower in Mississippi. And working to create this pipeline. We have to create this pipeline, Mr. Nelson, or we will go hungry. That's what it is. So that's one of the ways that we have to work on. I think a lot of people, I'm a journalist, right, by profession. I never thought that I'd be working on food. But the reality is, and this is something that I was told in 2020 by somebody who worked closely with the USDA and by several other people, that the food system in the U.S. was silently it was silently deteriorating, but the U.S. government would never outright and say it. It would just kind of implode, and those communities that had a developed system would be good, and those that would not would be scrambling. And that's in 2020. I've been saying this for 6 years, and I've been urging people who are not in the traditionally in the food space to begin to see where they can get in and fulfill a need to make sure that that food from the farm goes to our refrigerators and on our plate.
0: All right. 23 at the top there with Dr. Kia Shivers, is founder of Black Farmers Index. But Dr. Shivers, part of the problem is, too, that our black farmers have been under attack. I think they just won a lawsuit. They've been in the courts for so long trying to get some money that was granted to them. And now we're seeing that a lot of those farms have been decimated, being sold off, or they've lost those farms. Is that an area that you're going to take up as well?
1: You know, advocacy is something that we do. We actually have been advocating on the Hill. But I want to provide insight. Mr. John Boyd, who is the face of the law battles that you're talking about and often talks about that, he's what you call a row crop farmer. A row crop farmer is somebody who's selling soybeans and these commodities that actually we don't even eat. That's different from the typical black farmer that's growing produce that is a rancher and holds smaller acreage. And so a lot of those farmers who actually benefited from those legal cases are the commercial row crop farmers. Those are not the farmers that we are going to be working with, or, who you purchase your daily food. And I wanted to interject that, because the problem with this ongoing narrative that the farmers are in peril has fed into this whole narrative that black farmers don't exist. And that's one of the things that we've been working on a lot is that breaking down that narrative that there aren't any black farmers. So when I started, people were like, oh, I didn't even know there was a black farmer, because media often projects this doom and gloom. There are actually black farmers who grow good food, but because black producers have been so outside of what you would call commercial ag, you wouldn't know that they existed. At all, but they are definitely there. So I wanted to make that caveat. So the legal cases are important, but a lot of those farmers who have won are not the average farmer that you're going to get your collard greens from or your meat.
0: All right. And so where would we find it? Because, you know, farming the produce has a shelf life. So is that going to be an issue if someone in Chicago or Cleveland wants something from Mississippi or Louisiana? Does that create a problem for you?
1: I'm not the person. We're not the organization that moves the food, but you have like refrigerated trucks. You have to create a transportation system where the food is on the farm, packaged, placed in a refrigerated truck, and it is moved. If you can fly some dragon fruit from the Caribbean or wherever it is, you can get collard greens from Mississippi to Cleveland. All you got to do is retrace that migratory route that we created, you know, 30, 40, 50, 60 years ago. The issue is, Mr. Nelson, is that people don't do it anymore. So if we actually did it, we would then begin to fill in all the flaws of what it takes to get that produce to move. So part of the thing is that we get a lot of, well, what if? We're like, we need to be about action now. We need to see how long, you know, will this spinach survive? But people are not doing it. And another thing with shipping, because you're talking about that, you know what, Mr. Nelson, if people are listening right now who know the franchise owner for UPS, that can reduce the cost of shipping, that would actually help. Truck drivers who have refrigerated trucks to get with farmers, that would actually help and understand the food system. We just have to put things in place, and sometimes there's going to be errors, but we're going to create a system that eventually works. We need to, because we got to eat.
0: Yeah, it's part of the problem, too, you know, We don't have what I would call a significant, you know, grocery chain store, if you will, that across the country. I understand there's a few folks who've got a couple of grocery stores in certain areas, but nothing really big on the scale of what the Latinos have or the other folks have. Is that an issue too, or are you just locked into serving us? But will you serve the greater community as well?
1: Yeah. I've been thinking about this for years. Thank you for asking these questions. I think one of the things, part of the reason of us, or one of the consequences of us being so far away from our food, is we don't understand that we don't need a grocery store, like a building like that, in order to get to our food. We can sell our food in a number of ways, as it is sold in other communities. I live in Philly, and majority of what I buy throughout the year is actually at an open door, yes, Philly, farmer's market that's open year round. There are churches that host farmer's markets. There are just different ways that we need to think about how we can distribute and sell the produce. And as well, grocery stores or markets don't have to be like these big, I don't know, Kroger's or Publix or wherever it is that you live in the universe. It doesn't have to be these big establishments. It could be a modest-sized building that provides the food. So we really have to rethink and think outside of the box. What does it mean to have a market? My family, who was from Alabama, had a general store depot. It probably wasn't anything fancy, but you know what? White and black people ate at the store. And another thing I want to address is that black farmers right now have some of the highest, like, confidence in terms of the integrity of what they grow. So we need to get this food to the people. So we have got to get out this mindset of we got to go to like a grocery store in order to get to food.
0: All right, family, 30 minutes at the top there. Just checking in, I guess it's Dr. Kia Shivers. She's the founder of the Black Farmers Index. And what they do, they put the black consumer with the black farmers. Now, let me ask you this on the business tip, though. Some people say, why would you put black in there? If you want to, because you're in business, you're trying to get everybody's money. And some people look at that and say, well, Latinos are probably not going to, because it's black, or the other folks, you know, it's just black, you know, and all the negative connotations with being black, you're limiting yourself. When you came up with this Black Farmers Index, did that discussion ever come up?
1: You know what? That discussion only came up with white farmers who weren't on the index. You know, the directory as it started out was just, it was actually a media project. It was geared to address the issue. It was a journalism solution-based project to address the issue of how black farmers were so outside of the ag process and black communities were suffering during the pandemic. So that's not even like a conversation that we have. I actually heard that, you know, trending that people don't say black. Now, has it has it been in this Trump era being called Black Farmers Index? We've actually had a number of white organizations, particularly who have distanced themselves from us. But, you know, we found that it's very important that people need to find their people. Unfortunately, there are groups who don't need to have those identifiers. But we proudly say Black Farmers Index. We're totally fine with that. We're not trying to, you know, be like this global nation worldwide. We might be. But right now we're just starting with community. You got to take care of home. I come from a Black community. I have Black parents. My parents are from the South. And so I got to represent. I got to make sure my family eats, because best believe other communities are doing it.
0: That they are. They're taking for themselves. So I thank you for doing that, for looking out for us. But the white farmers, if they come to you and step to you and say, hey, can we get on your list? Because you know, at the end of the day, they're going to say, it's all about the green. It's not about black or white.

0: it. I mean, we even had some white establishments, you know, say that they're, you know, black owned when they're really white owned. And white owned, I mean, 100% white owned. So we've had that. You know, there was a point where our organization online was getting attacked a lot for being, you know, for showing some type of reverse racism. But if you understand agriculture, people, so the basis of the U.S. is the ag system. And I had to think about this. The basis is ag and land, right? And so because this country was founded on stolen land and free labor off of ag, these are things rooted in racial reality. So we have to move with the racial reality. We support and work with all farmers. So if we have an event, everybody is welcome. So that's another thing. All our events are open, and we've had a gamut and a whole diversity of people to come to some of our events. But we are making sure that, you know, our focus are black farmers so that they can eat. But we're not in any way, shape, or form. I think people are still afraid with the fact that we say, you know, we're focusing on black farmers, that we're discriminatory. No, that's not what we do. And that's not our history of what we do and how we move. We understand that it does take all people to lift, you know, what it is, whatever, you know, problem that we have or move towards some solution. But at the same time, we do have to make sure our people are taken care of.
1: 26 away from the top of our family just joining us. I guess she's Dr. Kia Shiva. She's founded what she called the Black Farmers Index. What it does, it puts the black consumer with black farmers. Now, Dr. Shiva, there are still a few black folks. Many of them don't listen to this program, though, but still don't believe that they believe the white man's ice is colder, his sugar sweeter, and his water wetter, and they wouldn't touch anything that says black. Was this any part of your consideration when setting up your business plan? How are we going to convince those, or just going to leave those folks alone?
0: Yeah, the sky is bluer, right? And the ground is grounder. You know, I did not think about that. You know, we do get that. I mean, honestly, there are some black farmers that are, I don't know if they are still, but heavy Trump supporters. But we don't think about that. It's really the food space is a really different. It's a very different space that I've been in. And a lot of people, when it, you know, growing in the enterprise is such to me, a divine sacred thing that the growers themselves often don't get caught into that when it comes to just the growing. The consumer, however, is a very different monster to engage. How do I want to say that? So we've had to explain some of these things to people, and it really is an option. And that's the dope thing. The directory itself is free. You can utilize it or you can't. We're going to be good. We're not going to go hungry over here. And so those are, to me, arguments that are mute right now in this time of this crisis. We're moving into a crisis, Mr. Nelson. And I don't think people will understand it. I've been talking about this for 6 years, and I've had very credible sources. But now the meat is funny, the lettuce is crazy, the mangoes with salmonella. Now people are starting to pay attention. So that means we are in the crisis at this point. Yeah.
1: Yeah, and you can add to the fact that there's a shortage of produce across the country totally. You know, the deportation of many of the immigrants who work the fields are no longer there. So is that an impact? Is that going to impact, or do our black farmers not at that scale, the black farmers that you work with?
0: Yeah, you know, so we work with a gamut of farmers. So, you know, one day, and this is very real, you know, the largest sugarcane producer in the state of Louisiana, not the U.S., but in the state of Louisiana is a black man by the name of Dr. Charles Guidry. I could be in the field with Dr. Guidry one day.
1: Hold that thought right there. We've got to step aside and check the news traffic and weather map in different cities. Then we want to join our conversation with our guests. Her name is Dr. Kia Shiva. She's finally what she calls the Black Farmers Index. She puts the black consumer with black farmers. What are your thoughts? 800-450-7876 will get you in. And we'll take your phone calls next.

0: Big Al, the law officer, Richard Klein, reports of an accident on 97 southbound. This is in Gambros between 32 and 178. Looks like the right lane is actually blocked out there. Looks like in Savage, we got an accident on 32 westbound as you make your way in between 95 and Brokenland Parkway. 95 southbound after 895 here on the southwest side. We got reports of an accident out there this morning. Also looks like stop and go traffic on 895 southbound from Pulaski Highway towards the north end of the Harbor Tunnel. Watch out for slow ups as we look at slow ups here on 95 southbound from the Beltway on the northeast side, moving towards the split with 895 on your way towards the Fort McHenry Tunnel. 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Then they called Attorney Big Al. 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Attorney Big Al, call 1-800-HURT-123. I'm Dre Johnson on 1010 WO.
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0: And Grand Rising family, thanks for starting your Tuesday with us and our guest, Dr. Kia Shivers. Dr. Shivers is the founder of the Black Farmers Index. This is what they do. They put the black consumer with the black community, black farmers, I should say. Before we do that, let me just remind you, coming up later this morning, we're going to speak with a former New York lawmaker, Charles Barron. And Charles is going to give us an update on what's going on in the Sahel nations. Also, we're going to look at the political landscape as well. And later this week, you're going to be joined by psychologist, Dr. Jerome E. Fox, also legendary New York writer, Herb Boyd will be here, and Public Enemy's Professor Griff will also check in. So if you are in Baltimore, keep that radio locked real tight on 1010 WOLB. If you're in the DMV, the Washington, D.C. metropolitan area, on 1450 WOL. All right, Dr. Shivers, let you finish your thought first, then Cliff in Connecticut has a question for you.
1: Oh, okay. The question was, is that has the immigration population, has that impacted farming? So let me say yes. Let me explain something. I was saying before the break was, is that I've walked the rounds of sugarcane fields with Dr. Charles Guidry, and then, you know, 30 minutes away, I go to New Iberia, and it's like a small family farm of about 6 acres. Actually, that's pretty impressive. The point that so that is the gamut or the range that you have with black growers. Dr. Guidry actually is a big commercial ag. All of his produce goes and it gets processed in a huge facility. But the 6 acre farm, you actually have more access to it to get your food. But let me explain the immigrant process immigration. Black people were kicked out of agriculture for several reasons from my studies and my assessment. Black farms, a lot of people don't know, were the sites where a lot of black power and civil rights organizations met in clandestine, because that was one of the only places that you could meet and strategize. I'm actually working with the Mississippi farmer, the Damer family, whose father helped desegregate Hattiesburg, but was slain. And there's like a movie that's supposed to be out about him, and they're actually in dispute with Paramount Pictures because the movie has a lot of false narratives. So the farm actually was a hotbed for political activities. And as a result of that, a lot of the farmers were politically activated and educated and pushed a lot of, political agendas like the Black Panther Party. The Black Panther Party comes from farmers in Alabama that were trying to kick out this white racist Democratic voting bloc. And so because a lot of people were illiterate at the time, you could vote visually. And so the white Democratic bloc had like a hen or something like that as the icon. So when people could read, they would check off the hen. So the black farmers had to, figure out, well, what can we put that would determine who we are? And so they chose a Black Panther. This is where the Black Panther Party gets their idea, right? And it travels to California, but it's understandably so, because if you go to California, some of these people in California, which I'm from, some of these people are coming from Louisiana, Texas, and Alabama. Another thing that black farmers did back in the 50s and 60s, they were pushing for better hygienic working circumstances and better pay. The corporate America kicked and forced these farmers out. So now what today is, and the reason why they had to do that was because agriculture was formed on free labor. And in order to save the U.S. after the ending of slavery and emancipation, they had to create some type of free or cheap labor system in place. People cite prisons, but people don't often cite the agricultural system, whereas you had sharecropping. But those blacks who were in sharecropping began to push back. So then you brought in an immigrant population who would not agitate, these infrastructures. And so labor is now cheap. And so what has happened as a result of that is that a lot of people think that food should be cheap and everything. No, that's because you're getting cheap, almost free labor still. The immigrant issue, if black farmers, and this is my hypothesis, and black ag were to remain, we would have a more equitable system and we would not have this problem. Because some of the conditions, a lot of at these big ag places, the poultry places, the farming places, are horrendous. And so the immigrant population were living in circumstances that a lot of black farmers fought against. So I wanted to, you know, implement that. So for Big Ag, these farmhands, these Latino, mostly farmhands, it is definitely a problem. One of the ways that the U.S. government is trying to do is to bring in white South African farmers to fill that void. On ARC Republic, my publication, we talked about these lawsuits about these fisheries in Mississippi that brought these black, these white farmhands in from South Africa. They come in, they get black people to teach them how to do it, and then they take over the business. So I just wanted to add that to the, you know, understanding of the immigrant population. But it's right. really hurting more so white farmers than it is black farmers.
0: And thank you for sharing this, because we wonder, you know, we heard about the placement of the white South Africans, the Afrikaners, who Donald Trump has imported to come in, and wondering how what their place was on the hierarchy, if you will, of the farming industry. So you're saying that our folks train them and then they take their jobs? Is that it?
1: Yeah, there's actually a lawsuit going on in Mississippi over there, Sunflower County, where Fannie Lou Hamer was. And the biggest fishing or fishery in Mississippi for years. So this has been going on for decades, really. But for years, this specific establishment would bring these Afrikaners in. They get trained by black people, and then they would take over their jobs. They would make all this money, and the black people would still be making at minimum wage, maybe. And so that's a lawsuit that's been going on. I don't know where it is in there, but there's two big lawsuits. One is for fish and one is for poultry. You know, the black farm of the people, black folk who were in the poultry in Mississippi were vehement in fighting for better working conditions and better wages. But they were replaced with a lot of Central American immigrant labor that were brought in to not only undermine the unionized efforts, but also to keep the labor cheap and under these really messed up conditions. But yeah,
0: we got some folks who want to talk to you, but let me do this. Nine away from the top there before I take the phone call. These jobs are these immigrants they've chased out of the country now. Are these jobs open for our folks to take, or do our folks do not want to go back into the fields? How do you see it?
1: Right. So I'll just say in whole, black folks don't want to go back into the field. So for a number of reasons. One, because the U.S. labor laws are so jacked up, Mr. Nelson, that a lot, if you go into these situations, they're untenable. And so, you know, your working conditions, that is why you have some of the issues, because some of these, they didn't even give the farmhands or the laborers the opportunity to use the restroom. So some of them were just going to the restroom right in the field. So until, in my opinion, a lot of the labor laws are addressed to make conditions for farming better, you will not see a lot of black folk going into the field, but they are just taking the prison population, forcing them to do things. But a lot of black farms in whole are small or family operated. But addressing those issues are something that I think that we need to do now that we have to really truly rebuild our ecosystem. But also, growing up in L.A., to work on the farm was considered slave work. And so I used to be embarrassed when I had to go to Lafayette and I would help my grandmother wring the chicken's neck and pick the strawberries and the figs and go to Mr. Kaye. So there's also, I think, a stereotype in terms of, you know, farming in itself. It's a beautiful enterprise. And I think part of what I'm doing is, you know, recompense for me being shame and not staying in L.A. where I was in the summertime. So we have a lot of work we have to do mentally, but we also have a lot of work. Like, what does agriculture look like in a safe environment that's healthy and whole? And another thing I just want to add, a lot of the old school farmers, because I talk to old school farmers all the time, and they say, you know, white people really didn't start farming until they had air conditioning and tractors. So, you know, farming still largely is a black and brown enterprise, but we have a lot of work we have to do just to make it more tenable.
0: All right. We got a bunch of folks want to talk to you, by the way, Dr. Shivers. 7 minutes away from the top there. I'll start with Cliff calling from Connecticut. He's on line 3. Grand Rising, Cliff, you're on with Dr. Kia Shivers.
2: Hey, thanks, Carl, for taking my call, and Grand Rising to your guests. Doctor, did you say in that the black farmers are in favor of Trump, or they're not?
1: No. There are no. Most farmers that we've come across are not Trump supporters. Now, there are some, but most farmers, and mind you, some I've backdoored and said in the beginning, you know, this is not a good look. You need to keep your politics, you know, out of the public. No, black farmers are not the farmers that, you know, you're seeing around saying, I voted for Trump. No. In whole, a lot of black farmers are just about honestly growing and raising animals and things like that. But yes, I don't want to definitely not spread that around. But in whole, black farmers.
2: Okay, so why would some of the black farmers be in favor of Trump? For what?
1: Well, the ones that I've engaged with in the beginning embraced some of the things that the Trump administration was about, like the gender issues.
2: A lot of it was based
1: on, like, religion, like, you know, hardcore.
2: Right.
1: You know,
2: I understand.
1: Okay. Yeah.
2: That makes sense. Right. Thanks for taking my call. Yeah. Thanks, Carl.
0: Thanks, Cliff.
2: Thank you for that information. You're good. This is excellent.
0: Mark, thank you so much. Mark's calling from Baltimore, Dr. Shivers. Grand Rising, Mark, your question for Dr. Kia Shivers. Is Mark on line two?
3: Yeah, can y'all hear me?
0: Yeah, we can hear you now. Go ahead, Mark.
3: Can y'all hear me?
1: Yeah.
3: Good morning, Carl and the guest. That was part of my question. What Cliff was talking about, you know, why would black farmers be any, you know, be for Trump for anything, you know? And Carl, I told you that before, we lost a whole, like, Pennsylvania and stuff like that because of that lie with the gender thing. But let me ask you this question. You got the black farmers, you said you were talking about the Democrat, you know, back in the 50s and 60s. Well, they became Republicans. They're Trump Republicans now in the House and the Senate. And the presidency that's hurting black farmers, white farmers, and all that kind of stuff. So right now, then Barack Obama, is that lawsuit that the farmers have, the one when Barack Obama came and helped the black farmers and was trying to get their money, is that still the lawsuit they're fighting?
1: Okay, so let me say this. Can you hear me?
3: Yeah, Carl, can I listen? Because there's a delay on your phone when you cut off.
1: Hello?
0: Yeah, go ahead.
1: Okay. So I want to just briefly say,
0: Hold that thought, Dr. Shivers. Hold that thought. We got to step aside. I hate to do this to you. We got to step aside right now and take a short break and check the traffic and weather in our different cities. It's 4 minutes away from the top of our family. Our guest is Dr. Kia Shivers. She created what she calls the Black Farmers Index. What it does, it puts the black consumer in touch with black farmers. Got a question? Reach out to us at 800-450-7876, and we'll take your phone calls next.
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0: And Grand Rising family, thanks for starting your Tuesday with us. And our guest, Dr. Kia Shivers, LA girl that's down now working in, out of Philly, was down in Louisiana where she's from. And she created what she termed the Black Farmers Index. What it does is an attempt to connect the black consumer, us, with our black farmers. Before we left, Dr. Kia, you were responding to a call from Mark in Baltimore. So I'll let you finish your thought.
1: Yes. You know what? I kind of forgot the question, but I had a lot going on in my head during the break. I first want to say this whole idea, there's this movement called Blue Dot Farmer. And so it's this idea, if you voted, you know, for, if you vote blue or you vote Democrat, then we'll support you. That's a white people's movement. Let's just start with that. That is not our movement. But far and large, black people, regardless of what their religious or political affiliation, understand what's going on in this country and move in collective. I want to just say that. Also, what we know, and I worked on the Hill, by the way, back in my 30s, and I worked for one of the most controversial, probably elected officials, Congresswoman Cynthia McKinney, shout out. So I just want to say that. And so by me working on the Hill, I've seen people that will wave a Democratic flag in the front end and act very Republican in the back end. A lot of your celebrities that you have going on, like somebody like a Jay-Z, you know, flip-flop in their political stuff. So I think we don't need to get so caught up into who votes Republican and who votes Democrat in the food conversation. I think we need to be focused on, for me, and this is me and not Black Farmers Index talking, more on in terms of how we're going to build this food ecosystem. And it's going to take a lot of people. You know, Malcolm X said, you know, once we kind of like bring religion and politics, you know, into the conversation and we latch on so hard to it, we lose sight of what the larger agenda is. So I wanted to, you know, to say that. I hope that, you know, provides clarity. But there are a lot of celebrities who are Republicans. And I just want to say, you know, the black community historically shifted. This is what the gentleman was talking about. In 1964, there was like this huge shift from Republican to Democrat. But back in the 1950s and early 1960s, before that shift happened, these black farmers in Alabama were trying to fight a white racist Democratic Party. And unfortunately, what we have now are, I could say this, you know, because I saw it happen in Georgia when I worked with Cynthia McKinney. You know, you had a lot of people who are blue down to their bones, but they still have issues with race. So, you know, I think we have to be very clear in understanding politics because they could get real funny.
0: All right. And thank you for sharing that you work with Cynthia McKinney. They get 10 points just that alone, just for mentioning that.
1: Yes. Anyway. And I was there during the rough years, the rough times. Okay.
0: We're going to talk a lot of politics with Charles Barron. He's on deck, but we got a couple more questions for you. Mantu is calling from New York City. He's on line 4. Brother Mantu, Grand Rising, you're on with Dr. Kia Shivers.
2: Yes, Grand Rising, very quickly to you and your guests, and I'm going to be a little bit fast for the sake of time. I just wanted to ask your guests, Doctor, what's the pipeline between the black farmers and black entrepreneurs? I see a lot of black restaurants opening, but I see their supply chain on basically of white companies. So what is the streamline process from black farmers to black entrepreneurs throughout the regions in America? Thank you. And I greatly appreciate your comments and insights. Thank you again, Brother Kwesi Asantesan.
1: Oh, Modu Pueyo, thank you so very much. So usually restaurants, there are certain sanitation and hygienic and certifications that food suppliers have to meet so they can go into the restaurant. The challenge is there are some farmers and things like that that do have that, that do work with it. There are a number of challenges, though. One is getting, so because farmers, you have black farmers have been here, but they have been outside a lot of these kind of formal business spaces, even though they are enterprises. So these farmers have got to get certifications. They have to do all this stuff in order to bring the food in. That's one of the challenges, because black growers and producers have largely just been growing and producing. And so all of those certifications, usually somebody maybe in their business enterprise would do it. But the problem is that a lot of these farmers are just maybe the farmer and the wife, or the farmer, the woman, and the husband. So that's a challenge. Another challenge is just transporting the food, getting the food from the farm to the restaurant. So these are things that we, who are not in the farm space, like the ones who are not growing, we really have to fill in and do these type of things. Help the farmers get certified. What are the logistics in the transportation? And this is where we come in, Black Farmers Index. We actually, in D.C., as a matter of fact, there was a restaurant, and we worked with the restaurant to get, like, simple things in mushroom, honey, seasonal produce into the farmer. And so I saw it firsthand. It's a lot of work. And also there has to be a consistency. So if you're having, you know, bok choy on your, on your menu, you need it for 6 months out the year, the farmer has to supply that. And a lot of farmers, farm enterprises shy away because that's a big order to fill, because they don't have, a lot of farmers farm collectively when they source, or they are a source to the restaurant. And because Black farmers have largely been out of the commercial ag, those infrastructures need to be built up. I found this, let me just tell this really quick to give you understanding, this scenario. There was a flour company in the early part of Black Farmers Index that contacted us and said, hey, we would like to bring wheat farmers on in order to mill. We have about 10 mills throughout the country, and it operates in a collective, right? And so one mill has like 10 farmers. The problem was none of the mills wanted to make space to bring the farmer in. So they would essentially have to create another mill, and those mills were not willing to share. How do you create a collective? So now farmers are having to recreate, these type of processes and these collectives and co-ops in order to bring food in large to restaurants and to other entrepreneurs and businesses.
0: All right. I got a tweet question for you for one of our listeners, Dr. Kia Shivers. The tweeter says, can you ask your guest, how do Black farmers prevent from the impact of cyclospora, E. coli, and similar issues when distributing their products? Are there guardrails in place to reduce such issues and inherently build confidence in, quote unquote, buying Black produce? Seems like the FDA is asleep at the wheel, so it's up to us to protect us. That's the tweet. Your response.
1: Oh, yes. So this is why Black Farmers Index website has been flooded for the last week, because Black farmers grow with the most integrity that I've seen. A lot of these issues, these contamination issues we're talking about, are at big commercial ag. We're talking about hundreds and thousands of acres where you have migrants work that are doing the work. I talked about this earlier. They have these really unsavory conditions and not able to use the restroom. So people are, you know, going to the restroom in the field. And at the same time, because of the defunding of a lot of the different, parts of the Bureau, one of them being the USDA and the food inspection, you're supposed to have inspectors coming out to these big ag places regularly inspecting that. But because of the defunding, the inspectors, you know, are not doing that. Because Black farm operations tend to be smaller and there is so much care, a lot of Black farmers are actually what you would call organic farmers, because traditionally that's what we were. We didn't grow with pesticides and chemicals and things like that. So we have been getting flooded by people who want to get with Black growers, because from my purview, there tends to be more care and concern in terms of how the food is grown. The farmers that I interact with are like, I eat this food, my family eat this food, thus I'm gonna raise it properly and healthily for my family, and I want my community to do so. So I hope that answers it and in terms of how do we go about this. You've got to find local farmers. And let me say this, this is not an overnight thing. People treat this like Black farmers are in like the Amazon Fresh system. Like you can go on Amazon and click it, and then, you know, some lettuce will pop up, some good lettuce will pop at your door. You actually need to get with a farmer to order at a season or even a year in advance, especially if you're buying meat. And we could talk about that later because I know it's limited time.
0: Yeah, we're just about out of time, and I apologize to the folks who didn't get a chance to have a conversation with you, but we've got to have you back because we're just scratching the surface here, Dr. Kia Shivers. Anything you want to leave us with before we let you go, though?
1: Yes, I just want to thank you, Mr. Nelson, for you know, asking us to come. We have been an organization that has largely been like in the field working. And so we had to pop our head out. So thank you for inviting me, giving a platform to talk. Right now, donations are a priority, like a lot of organizations. And this might answer a question that you asked me earlier. You know, we lost the bulk of the service grants that we had. We are an organization that actually did a lot of work. We didn't have a lot of donations, but that went away in the Trump era. So in order for us to get the directory, which a lot of people are really want to access, we just need donations. We have people. We have, you know, people to vet it and update it. We just want to make sure we pay our folks. So please, you know, and then as well, have grace with Black farmers and understand you are part of the solution, and it's beyond just doing the business transaction. If you're really talking about cycling Black dollars, it's a whole mindset, as well as understanding what our business looks like within it.
0: Gotcha. And give us the email address or the website for Black Farmers Index.
1: Yep, blackfarmersindex.com.
0: All right, that's simple. Thank you, Dr. Kia Shivers, and thank you for setting it up for us.
1: Thank you, Mr. Nelson. Y'all have a wonderful day.
0: All right, family. That's Dr. Kia Shivers from Black Farmers Index. And what they try to do is put, what they do actually, this is what they do. They put the black consumer with the black farmers. And we need that conduit right there. 11 minutes after the top. I could call you Dr. Charles Barron, attorney or something. I was giving you a title, Charles. Grand Rising, welcome back to the program.
3: Well, thank you so much, Grand Rising. It's always an honor to be on with you, Carl.
0: I feel like I should give you some sort of title. The former New York lawmaker. Should be, because, you know, people say, here's got to be an attorney. He knows so much. He's got to be a doctor. He's got to have a doctorate.
3: Well,
0: you know?
3: Well, how about just a humble servant who's done some studying?
0: All right. And so thank you for helping us out this morning. But my question to you, I want to start with what's going on in Africa, the Sahel nations, because, as you know, there's a dearth of information coming out from the continent, especially with the Sahel nations. We only hear the negative issues coming out. I think last week we heard that there was an attempted coup in Mali. Is there anything else moving, though, with the Sahel nations?
3: Well, first of all, let me say to the listening audience, and some of you may be very familiar with the Sahel revolution that occurred in 2020, starting with Mali, and then 2022, Burkina Faso, Niger. But for those of you who may not know of it, the Sahel region starts over there in West Africa. And when this particular revolution, they're talking about Mali, Burkina Faso, and Niger. These three countries were a part of ECOWAS, the Economic Community of West African States, ECOWAS. ECOWAS was a creation of American and French imperialism. These were neo-colonial black puppet nations that are controlled by Western imperialism, particularly France. And so ECOWAS, when you look at that region, the Sahel region, it stretches all the way across, going to the east. Some of the countries involved is like Chad, Benin, and Togo, and Ghana, and Sierra Leone. And a lot of the countries in the Sahel region, if you don't mind me going back a minute, Africa in 1884 and 85 was carved up at the Berlin Conference. And each one of these European nations took parts of Africa. You know, France took its part in the West, and Germany took some of its stuff, and then the Dutch and the Portuguese came down to the southern part. So Africa was being colonized by Europe. And I might add this, that in 1898, I think it was, at the Battle of Adwa, when Italy tried to conquer Egypt, they ran into a stone wall. They were whipped by Emperor Menelik and Empress Teotihuacan, his wife. They beat the Italians back, so they were not colonized in Ethiopia. So we should all read up on the Battle of Adwa. And so by the time we get to the hundreds, you know, most of Africa was colonized, like just about all of Africa was colonized by Europe. And I might add that the movement that fought against this colonialization was supported by China and Russia. They fought with the movements against. This is why none of us have Chinese last names or Russian last names. We speak in Russian or Chinese language. We're speaking the language of our oppressors, English, French, Spanish. Spain colonized, Italian, Italy tried to colonize in areas, Portuguese. So these are the languages of our oppressors. But then here we came in 1955, there was a conference called the Bandung Conference. Malcolm X talks about it a lot. And in 1955, at the Bandung Conference, the non-aligned nations came together, and from Africa and Asia, these non-aligned nations, because then there were bipolar powers, bilateral powers, Russia and America. It was the whole two superpowers until Russia fell in 1991. But it was the two superpowers. So the non-aligned nations were those nations not aligned with the two superpowers. And they had a conference in 1955 called the Bandung Conference. And that's when the African and or Asian nations came together to rid themselves of the yoke of colonialism and imperialism. 2 years after 1955, Ghana, which was called the Gold Coast then, because, you know, European, they name our countries after the material that they're after, the Gold Coast, the Ivory Coast, the Diamond, whatever, whatever. So they liberated Ghana. It's sad to for our hope until we come back to complete.
0: Right, hold that thought right there. And thank you for setting the table, because many of us don't know the history of what's going on in the continent. If your family just joined us, our guest is Charles Brown. He's a former lawmaker out of New York City, Brooklyn to be exact, discussing what's going on in this hell nation. We're also going to talk some politics as well. You want to get in on any of these discussions, reach out to us right now at 800-450-7876. And we'll take your phone calls, all your phone calls, next.
4: Good morning from the MTA. Good morning from the MTA. On light rail, a 15 to 20 minute delay. Metro subway is running on schedule. MARC trains on the Penn Line, train 415 and 517 running with 5 minute delays. Brunswick train 878. 880 and 894, 5 to 10 minute delays. For the MTA Transit Team, I'm Amy Friedman on the Carl Nelson Show.
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0: And Grand Racing family, thanks for rolling with us on this Tuesday morning with our guest, the former New York lawmaker Charles Brown is with us. Give us an update what's going on with Sahel Nations. But before we do that, I'm glad he's setting the table because not all of us have been following and know how it started, how these three countries in Africa decided to go out on their own. So Charles, continue setting the table for the folks.
1: Yes, Sam. Thank you very much. So at that Bandung conference in 1955, 2 years later, Ghana liberated itself and was no longer called the Gold Coast. It was called Ghana. And that was under the leadership of Asajifo Dr. Kwame Nkrumah, who was really the father of a lot of this African internationalism and African liberation. Following Ghana came a series of African revolutions. In the Congo, we had Patrice Lumumba. In Tanzania, we had Julius Nyerere. In Algeria, we had Bambala, Ahmed Bambala. In Guinea, we had Sékou Touré. So we're looking at all of these revolutionary movements spreading throughout Africa in the 1960s and 70s. And then also as we continue 1960s, 70s, 80s, you have the revolution in Burkina Faso before Ibrahim Traore was Thomas Sankara. And then when we're looking at all of that, Emile Cabral and Guinea-Bissau, and even in the Caribbean, we're looking at Maurice Bishop in Grenada and the New Jewel Movement, revolution in Grenada, the revolution in Jamaica under Michael Manley. So all of these things were happening in the 1960s, 70s, and 80s. And we in America, Africans in America, wasn't just sitting around observing all of this. As a matter of fact, you know, we had our uprising.
2: This program is paid
1: and
2: for
1: our rebellions
2: by-
1: in the 1960s with the Black Power Movement, the Black Panther Party, looking at even the Civil Rights Movement. They rose up, wasn't revolutionary like us, but they rose up and served a good purpose. So these movements, and then we had African Liberation. They were African people in America supported the armed struggle in SWAPO in Southwest Africa, Namibia, the armed struggle in Mozambique with Samora Machel. And so we were connecting to Africa and supporting armed struggle. As a matter of fact, a lot of people don't even realize or never knew that when I spoke of the Battle of Adwa in Ethiopia in 1896, I said 98, but it's 1896, African people, Black people in America went to Ethiopia to fight with their brothers and sisters to beat back the Italians. So I mentioned all of that to set the climate, set the table for what's happening in Sahel. After we've done all of that, and under all of those movements, they were moving toward socialism. As a matter of fact, most of the world was almost 60-some-odd% of the world back then was moving toward socialism. The Russian Revolution occurred in 1917, which was the first socialist state in the world. So they were moving, everything was moving towards socialism. Then came a more sinister form of colonialism. After Kwame Nkrumah and all of them, the Europeans that were literally, physically, the government, Ian Smith and it was now Zimbabwe, which was back then, it was, you know, the country that they took over there, Ian Smith took over Zimbabwe before it became in Zimbabwe. So all of the Europeans were actually in Africa. And when they saw they were rising up and seeing that, hey, you can't have a million people in South Africa, Azania is the real original name, Azania, South Africa, a million Europeans and 26 million Africans, you ain't gonna be able to keep them down, but for so long. So the rising up came, the Europeans engaged in a more sinister form of colonialism, rather than being directly in the country and taking over the land, the means of production, and all of the resources, because basically Europe would not have existed. Europe would have died without their rape and pillage of Africa. There would have been no Europe. Nothing grows there. So they survived and became Europe because of the pillage, rape, and stolen commodities, not just the material commodities, but we were considered commodities, the human commodities, you know, our enslavement and colonialism. So all of this was being beaten back. And now here comes a more sinister form of colonialism. As Kwame Nkrumah says in his book, neocolonialism, the last stage of imperialism. So the new way to colonize us now is to the whites leave, set up puppet governments of blacks that's selling us out, blacks that France puts in power, ECOWAS, black African governments that Germany puts in power, that all of these other colonialists, they put them in power. So the new way to colonize us is to put a black face in a high place. You know, we have some form of domestic colonialism. I'll talk to you about that a little later. But so that's what neocolonialism was all about. So they killed Thomas Sankara. They killed Patrice Lumumba. They ran Kwame Nkrumah out of Ghana. He had to go hook up with Sekou Touré. I really respect him in Guinea. He became a co-president in Guinea. And by the way, that's where Stokely Carmichael got his name from, Kwame Touré, after his two mentors, Kwame Nkrumah and Sekou Touré. So that is happening. And now the counter-enforces of imperialism are now neo-colonizing Africa and the Caribbean and other places where imperialist empires of the imperialist empire was. So here comes now, we're moving into the 21st century. We're facing neocolonialism. And so forces are rising up now against neocolonialism. The new way to colonize is to put a black face in a high place. Sounds familiar, y'all, and stay in control of the land, the resources, the commodities, whether it's human or material. So here comes Burkina Faso. Here comes Mali. Here comes Niger. And they say, well, we're going to fight against neocolonialism. They're not fighting directly yet against the imperial powers, but they're puppets. And that's what ECOWAS was, the Economic Community of West African states. About 15 states were puppet governments set up by French imperialism and American imperialism. So what the people of Burkina Faso said, the youth of Africa, Africa is very young. We're talking that the average age was like in the 20s. So these young people rose up and said, oh, hell no, we're tired of this. Y'all got to go. And we want the young generals, the young captains in the military to take over and kick the French out, kick the Americans out, and let's take our resources for ourselves. So Mali rises with Simeon Gota. He rises up, the youth are with him, the masses are with him, and they kick out the French. And then Burkina Faso rises up, they kick out the French. And then Niger rises up. They kick out the French. Now, you're talking about commodities like, and I want to say resources because the commodities, we were commodities. But the resources in Niger, for instance, the uranium. Uranium is stolen from Niger and lighting up a third of Europe. And yet it keeps Niger in the dark. Gold, diamonds, cobalt. You name it, the things you need for computers, all of that is coming out of Africa. Africa is the richest continent in the world. The resources of Africa are stolen and lighting up the world, feeding the world, developing technology for the world as Africa becomes poor. And the conflict of Africa is that, isn't it interesting? Incredible that the richest continent in the world has the poorest people in the world because of colonialism. It's just like Haiti. want to throw Haiti in that because in 1804, they had their revolution, first revolution in the Western Hemisphere. And all of this is going on. So now we're reaching into the 21st century, and here comes these three countries saying, we're getting out of ECOWAS. We're no longer going to allow the French to colonize us. So they rose up. They kicked the French out. They said, France, get the hell out of Africa and leave the gold behind. Take America with you. And so now Burkina Faso and Niger and Mali are independent from French colonialism. And then here you have now, as you said, what America does and France does, they set up terrorist groups. And check this out, man. They set up these terrorist groups, whether they're called ISIL or Al-Qaeda or whatever. They set these terrorist groups up. And then they say, hey, we got to come into your country with a military base to stop terrorism. What is terrorism that you set up? And they use this as an excuse to invade and go into countries in Africa so they can continue the multinational corporate exploitation of these countries. So just recently, you know, Mali had to push back an attempt at taking over their country. And of course, in Burkina Faso, Ibrahim Traore, about 20-something times his life was threatened. But

0: in a revolution to have elections. You can choose to get to elections, and they will, and they have in revolutions. The purpose of having a revolution is to improve the quality of life of the people. So when we look at what's happening in Burkina Faso in particular, man, they're building 2,400 machines to build the infrastructure. They have an urban planting of trees. They're reclaiming the forest. They're building roads and bridges. They had their maize, corn, the food is now independent, benefiting them. They are keeping their gold. They wiped out their national debt of $4 billion. And they have a strategic partnership trading with Russia and China and other groups. And they're developing computer labs. They have 64 heavy-duty trucks for our people. They have solar panels. And they have a bus service expansion. They have four new powerful locomotives with 3,000 horsepower. And they're modernizing the rails. They have a new sports stadium. They're modernizing their hospitals. They have 600 units of housing. And they're doing so much around health. They have a dialysis center for kidneys. I can go on and on and on to tell you about this. And they saying that they moving away from, haven't done it completely yet, but the currency of the franc. They're getting rid of that. They're getting rid of the language of French, the national language. No, they're saying Bambara is going to be our national language. They're even changing their uniform. These uniforms that were more Eurocentric now or African-centric. They're changing the names of their streets so that they're not French-named streets, but they're named after African heroes and sheroes. So that's what revolution is all about. So we got to realize that we're dealing with, in this 21st century, you're dealing with the birth pains of a new world order. The American dollar is declining. The American empire is declining. Hey, it is still dangerous. It ain't going yet. It has a lot of power. It's going to do more harm than good, but eventually it will go. No empire lasts forever. Remember the Roman Empire rose and fell. The Ottoman Empire rose and fell. And everybody remembers the British Empire. The sun never set on the British Empire. And now look at them, their little cloudy mud clot in Europe talking about Brexit and having economic problems. So is the American Empire. And not only with the Sahel Revolution, because others are wanting to join it. Now Chad is looking at it. Benin is looking at it. And they're looking to join these things. So here we have that revolution occurring, and then here comes BRICS. Brazil, Russia, India, China, and South Africa come together to form BRICS. And they say, we're going to move away from the IMF, the International Monetary Fund, and the World Bank.
1: And hold that thought right there, because we got to step aside for a moment. And we got a bunch of folks got questions for you. I guess family just checking in is Charles Barron, the former New York lawmaker from Brooklyn. And you would like to speak to him, reach out to us at 800-450-7876. And we'll take your phone calls after we check the news, traffic, and weather this night.

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1: All right, so good morning. Traffic brought to you by attorney Big Al, the law officer Richard Klein. Reports of an accident on 97 southbound. This is in Gambrose between 32 and 178. Looks like the right lane is actually blocked out there. Looks like in Savage we got an accident on 32 westbound as you make your way in between 95 and Brokenland Parkway. 95 southbound after 895 here on the southwest side. We got reports of an accident out there this morning. Also looks like stop and go traffic on 895 southbound from Pulaski Highway towards the north end of the Harbor Tunnel. Watch out for slow ups as we look at slow ups here on 95 southbound from the Beltway on the northeast side, moving towards the split with 895 on your way towards the Fort McHenry Tunnel. True story, after client's accident, the insurance company wouldn't

0: 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I'm Dre Johnson on 1010 WOLB.
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0: Big Brown Rising family, thanks for rolling with us on this Tuesday morning with our guest out of New York City, Charles Brown, out of Brooklyn to be exact. We're talking about what's going on in Africa. We're also going to talk politics as well, local and national politics with Charles. But we start with Africa because, you know, the news that we get on this side of the Atlantic Ocean is so homogenized when it comes to the continent. Before we go back to Charles, though, let me just remind you, coming up later this week, we're going to have psychologist Dr. Jomie Foxx will be here. You know him for his best-selling workbook, Addicted to White, The Oppressed in League with the Oppressor, A Shame-Based Alliance. Also, legendary New York writer Herb Boyd will be with us, and Public Enemies, Minister of Information, Professor Griff will also join us. So if you are in Baltimore, keep that radio locked in real tight on 1010 WOLB, or if you're in the DMV, the Washington, D.C. metropolitan area, on 1450 WOL. Charles, I got a bunch of folks who got questions about Africa for you as well. Let's start with Tyrone's calling us from Baltimore's online one. Grand Rising Tyrone, you're on with Charles Barron.
1: Yes, Grand Rising, excellent topic. And I'm enjoying the show. I have a question about South Africa, but before I get there, I wanted to ask Mr. Brown if you were interested in possibly, or have you toured the schools? I think our children can benefit from the message you have. The fact that Africa is the richest continent in the world, but the people are poor. And it's not because they're stupid; it's because they're being oppressed. And I would love to see this type of thing in our schools. And also, I wanted to find out if you knew Mr. Francis Tata. He is the president of the World Council Conference of Mayors in Ghana, and he's currently in the United States. And I would like to link you guys up if I could. I'm trying to get him to tour the schools in Baltimore and before he leaves. And getting back to a question about South Africa. There's been some turmoil in South Africa. I know you're aware of this, where they're blaming the lack of jobs on the black people from places like Ghana.
2: Ain't that something?
1: Yeah, right. It's the black people's fault, right?
2: Incredible.
1: Could you explain that to the way it's, and I'll listen offline. Yeah. I would like to get your number, and I'll call back and get it. But go ahead.
2: Right.
1: I'm sorry with
2: you. Well, first of all, I thank you so much for your comments, and I would love to meet the mayor of Ghana and, you know, be glad to meet him. And then I do want to say this, that my wife, Inez Barron, who also was in the electoral arena with me for 21 years, she was a council member and an assembly member, as was I, she was in the education system for 36 years, and she was a master teacher for 18 years. And retired as a principal. So she infused a lot in her classrooms. One person, we was campaigning, and he said, "You have me reading the autobiography of Malcolm X, and it changed my life." So on that basis, she did that. I also met with the school's chancellor, the prior one, prior to this, and I gave him the book by Malefe Asante on history and how Africa and Africans and American on the continent were very, very instrumental in developing the human family. So, yes, we do go in schools and we are working on that. In South Africa, it is really absurd that the ANC in South Africa and some of the people of South Africa are saying that the immigrants are taking their jobs. That's like the same thing happening here. Imperialism and colonialism takes all the resources, the top becomes billionaires, the working people are struggling below, corporations are getting billions of dollars in bonuses, and then we fighting each other talking about immigrants are coming taking our jobs. What jobs? We've been unemployed in double digits for ever since we've been here. We've been working for free, enslaved Africans fighting for our reparations. So it is a shame that in South Africa, they're now focusing on their own people. That's that same old divide and conquer strategy that's used.
0: All right. 13 away from the topic. Thank you. Thank you for that phone call, Tyrone. Let's go to Jason, also in Baltimore. He's online, too. Grand Rising, Jason. You're on with Charles Barron.
3: Peace and blessings. And thank you, sir. Just thank you so much for just bringing the awareness of what is going on in the diaspora. You know, I am watching this closely because I think that in some cases here in America, if something happens to any of these leaders, we have to be willing to ask questions of our State Department because we know the stories behind Gaddafi. We know what happened with Gaddafi. And we see other countries making moves for independence. For instance, Kenya and President Ruto just recently just announced that Kenya will no longer be exporting raw materials, declaring that all materials extracted from the country will be processed locally in a move aimed at creating jobs, increasing national wealth, and boosting the value of the country's natural resources. We're starting to see this throughout the diaspora. And Touré, we have to watch. Ibrahim Touré, we have to watch. Make sure, you know, because his life has been threatened multiple times, sir. We know that, and in some cases, you know, there's been alleged, you know, connections and tie-ins, you know, with the CIA and other organizations tied into, you know, these colonial countries. So we have to watch and be careful and be mindful, again, that the attack is very real on leaders as they continue to move towards independence, and support them if we can in any way here in the States as they move towards independence. Protect their resources.
2: Well, thank you very much for your comment, but I would not connect Ruto in Kenya with Ibrahim Traoré. Ruto in Kenya is part of the problem. He is a neo-colonial puppet for Western imperialism. He's only talking about doing his resources and using them for himself because he's under the pressure of what's happening in Sahel. It is the same Kenyan who sent troops to Haiti on the request of the American government. He is a sellout puppet, so I don't ever want to connect Ruto's name with Ibrahim Traoré. Very, very different leaders. But thank you so much for that.
0: All righty, let's keep moving. We've got a bunch of folks want to talk to you. Line three, Thomas is calling from Maryland. Grand Rising, Thomas, you're on with Charles Barron.
4: Rising. I wanted to ask a question regarding the Holocaust and the payout. When Germany took over, when the Nazis took over, there were several thousand blacks there. And they don't talk about that they were killed first. Before any Jew were killed, they killed tens of thousands of blacks. Who's responsible for even that data coming out? Because when I did my research, it said the numbers that were killed are not documentedly known, but they do know that they were killed. So I want you to just speak on that aspect that's never talked about when it comes to the Jewish Holocaust, the Black Holocaust.
2: That's well, I want to thank you for sharing that. You know more about that than me. So I'm learning from you, and I will definitely look into it, but I have no scholarship in that area of what happened with Black people during the Holocaust. But I will say this, that the African Holocaust was, and I don't want to do a one-upmanship on Holocaust, but there's nothing more devastating than the African Holocaust that happened on the continent and the Caribbean here in America. As a matter of fact, before we even got here, during the Maafa, the Middle Passage, millions of us died. And after we got here, millions more died. And we talk about the so-called transatlantic trade. I call it the transatlantic raid. I want to make it seem like we was in some trading war. But the Arab trade raid also occurred. Millions of us died during the Arab trade raid, or they would say slave raid, when they came up to the so-called Middle East. That's not talked about. So there's nothing more of a greater atrocity than the African Holocaust, as the UN said, the gravest crime against humanity.
0: All right, Ed, away from the topic, our brother Sekou's in Baltimore has a question for you. He's on line four. Grand Rising, brother Sekou, you're on with Charles Barron.
5: Africa Rising. Mr. Vernon, you are a breath of fresh air. I'm glad you straightened out the call about William Ruto in Kenya. He is exactly what you said he is. He's a puppet, a sellout. My question is about the good brother in Rwanda, Paul Kagame. I don't hear a lot about him. I see bits and pieces on social media. But what is the relationship of what's going on between Rwanda and Congo. Do you have any information in reference to that?
2: No, I'm not up on that like I should be. I know some basic things about what's happening in Rwanda. Remember, under Clinton and the massacre and the killing that happened there is incredible. The lives that were lost and all of it in Rwanda and all of that is all about the natural resources in that area and imperialism manipulating. So I will do more research on that. And the next time I'm on, I'll have more information. But I like to be honest and open with my people and not pretend I know something I don't know. I know some basic things, but I would feel more comfortable researching that more and coming back on with Carl, and I'll be ready for you then.
0: All right. Thank you, Brother Sekou. Sister Fahima is next at 6 minutes away from the top of the hour. She's calling from Washington, D.C. Grand Rising, Sister Fahima, young with Charles Barron.
6: Good morning, Mr. Nelson, and greetings, Baba Barron. I want to preface my comments by saying that, you know, I'm a product of attending the Patrice Lumumba Coalition at the Harriet Tubman Show.
2: Oh, yes, yes.
6: Bobby Bratt. Yes. And also First World Alliance, and also watching you and your wife work and do the things the way they should be done. That I want to prep my comments by saying that. What my question is, and because of this political education, I understand that the African continent's relationship with countries like Russia, Cuba, and China are distinctly different from that of the West. And we get a particular narrative here in the West. That being asked, why hasn't Russia intervened with the onslaught on Cuba? I mean, they have provided a military support with respect to Burkina Faso, and to a large extent, that's one of the reasons why the efforts to assassinate Ibrahim Traoré has failed. Why have they pretty much left Cuba out, you know, out there? I don't know. Maybe they have provided some assistance, but why haven't they intervened?
2: Well, my understanding is that China and Russia has intervened on some level. Whether it's on the level that needs to be on, I can't say, but I know China has, and they're developing that relationship. As a matter of fact, I also know that some other countries are still defying the American blockade and dealing with Cuba. But the main thing that we must do here in the belly of the beast, we have to rise up. There's 51 million black people in America. And we have to rise up, and we've been at a lot of demonstrations, Rosemary Mealy in particular, and Omawale Clay, and September 12th. But we've been doing a lot around Cuba, and they do have ways that we can support Cuba with solar panels so that we can get the energy going. So people are making those kinds of contributions, and some people are still traveling to Cuba to keep that on the front page. Because, you know, when Africa called, Cuba answered. Cuba answered, and most of it wouldn't be no Angola without Cuba. Wouldn't be a lot of liberation. They answered in the Congo. They answered, and matter of fact, not only in Africa, when the Caribbean called, Cuba answered. So we have to answer Cuba. We have to respond to Cuba. Inez and I went to Cuba, and we saw in the medical school there, it was two students from our neighborhood, East New York, getting a free education, medical tuition paid in Cuba. So we got to support Cuba. And I think some countries are. It's just not known as much and probably not doing as much as they can.
6: Oh, one last point.
2: One way I got to say this, Alombe Brath, he was my mentor. Whenever I wanted to know anything about Africa, Alombe, I miss him so much because he was brilliant. He brought Thomas Sankara to Harlem, and he was with Fidel Castro in Harlem. Alombe was a real champion, and his son, Senke, who has the foundation now, we work closely with him as well. So Alombe Brath will forever be remembered and appreciated.
0: And I echo that as well.
6: Three minutes
0: away from the top of the hour. Sister Fahima, I thank you for your call. We've got to check the traffic and weather in our different cities. Our guest is Charles Brown. We've got a question about Africa, and we're going to talk local politics and national politics as well with Charles. Reach out to us at 800-450-7876, and we'll take your phone calls and for the traffic update next.

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11: Has sent a boatload of stuff for supplies to Cuba, including solar panels as well. Mexico has done the same thing, but we're not hearing this kind of information, Charles. Why?
12: That's good. Well, you know, it's a blackout on it, or a whiteout on it, shall I say, and you can put it black because we talking about it. But there's a whiteout on it because people don't want to let the imperialists don't want the world to know they're not going to win. They don't want the world to know that people are standing up to them now. They no longer are fearful of America. Look what Iran. Iran is whipping their behind. Oh, yeah, I mean, they're taking some serious losses, but the world is standing up to American imperialism. And this is what I mean about the birth pains of a new world order. It's a dying imperialism, but it's very dangerous. In the belly of a dying beast is very dangerous. But people are no longer afraid. The BRICS groups are dealing with Cuba. So there's a lot happening now, but they don't want the world to know that American imperialism, and it's really imperialism and colonialism and genocide. They're isolating the two worst human beings on the planet right about now is Donald Trump and Benjamin Netanyahu. And it's a shame that the Congressional Black Caucus and some other black leaders like the Hakeem Jeffries and Eric Adams and others embrace Israel. They embrace Benjamin Netanyahu, and they get AIPAC money so they can't be for our liberation, but for their personal ambition. And that's a shame. That's a traitor to our people when you do stuff like that. And someone mentioned before how Barack Obama and Hillary Clinton joined NATO, North Atlantic Treaty Organization, which came into existence to stop Russia and to stop socialism. And they came together and they murdered Muammar Gaddafi. Muammar Gaddafi in Libya, who was talking about a United States of Africa, just like Kwame Nkrumah. He wanted to continue that. He said that we don't need the IMF, International Monetary Fund. By the way, Burkina Faso did all of their internal stuff without foreign aid or minimal foreign aid, not depending upon the IMF or the World Bank. And so Muammar Gaddafi said, let's have our own central bank. Let's have our own currency, the dinar, and we'll back it by our gold. And this is why he was murdered. And this is why anybody that doesn't use the dollar now, they're attacking. That's what happened in Venezuela. So we got to be up on that and realize American imperialism is dying, but it ain't dead yet.
11: All right. Four away after the top. I've got some more people want to talk to you, Charles. Let's go to Malibu, California. Christian's waiting for us. He's online, too. Grand Rising Christian, you're on with Charles Barron.
2: Grand Rising. Tell you invited guest to tell the whole story about Muammar Gaddafi. He goes to the middle school and the high schools with his female guards and molest those young girls and then send them back home to his parents. Now, they did kill him because of what you just said, but tell the whole story. But I was calling about your guy in New York, the mayor. He needs to arrest this guy from Israel. He stood on that platform. He should have about 6 to 8 hotels. I'm the mayor. I need 5 rooms and have all these dignitaries, people, members of the embassy. When this guy touched down and goes to the event to speak, arrest him. If he doesn't do that, he's finished. You can stick a knife in his neck. He's gone. What do you think about what I said?
12: Well, I don't agree with you about Muammar Gaddafi, what you said. I do feel that in Libya, they have free health care. They have housing. They don't have unemployment like it is in America. And Libya, they provide electricity for their people. In Libya, they give new couples that are being married money. They finance the school, even if you want to do it abroad. And there's so much more that Libya has done and has even supported African people here in America. As far as Mamdani is concerned, I think he's much better than the corporate Democrats that he ran against. But I also think he is falling far short of the mark and doing what he could do with the powers of a New York mayor. I was in the New York City Council and the New York State Assembly, and I know what you can do with budgets. And some of the things he was saying during the campaign was a state responsibility. Like free transportation, that's a state issue. Or free education, that's a state issue. Or the grocery stores, he might do one or two, but that's basically, a lot of that is a state issue. Taxing the rich, that's a state issue. But what he could have done and didn't do in his $126 billion city budget, and New York State has a $268 billion state budget, there should be no poverty in New York. We have 30 and 40% poverty in black communities. And out of that budget, he did not have any serious program to address poverty. In addition to that, he said during his campaign that he would not support mayoral control because we don't want the mayor controlling our school system. It's a multi-billion-dollar budget. They really want it for contracts for their business cronies. But he went back on that and said he is for mayor control now that he's the mayor. We also had a city council that had the power to stop gentrification in our neighborhoods, like Inez and I did in East New York. We were able to, because we had the power. Developers had to get our approval from the city council to build. And if it wasn't affordable, defined by us, and affordable to the income levels of the people in our community, we didn't sign on to that. Well, Zohran supported Eric Adams' initiative that takes that power away from the 51 city council members and gives it to the mayor, the head of the speaker of the city council, and the borough president. This is contradictory to what he's saying about being a socialist. The other piece, there are two socialist characteristic projects in the city budget that he should have put 10, 20, 30, 40 million into. And that is community land trust. This is the community getting city owned land and getting land to develop for the community for a dollar or dirt cheap, like the white corporate establishment and real estate folk got. They got land, but he only put $1 million into community land trust, and he had $126 billion. And the worker cooperatives, which is a more socialistic thing, Ujamaa, cooperative economics and worker cooperatives. We have that in the budget. It was only $500,000. He should have put another $10, $20 million into that so that the enterprises, the businesses in our community could flourish and be owned by the workers and the people in the community. $1 million toward that. That's hypocrisy if you're a socialist. Then he did not support the health care for the retirees because they wanted to privatize it under Eric. And he didn't support fighting that. So a lot of hypocrisy, a lot of contradictions, and we just have to continue to struggle because for black people, we have to develop an independent black radical electoral movement as Amala Yeshetela is doing under the Black is Back Coalition. We have a school for that, How to Beat the Machine, across the country. The African People's Socialist Party is presenting that because the blacks that we have in office now are neo-colonial sycophants of the Democratic Party.
11: All right, and let me jump in right here, 10 after the top of the hour, at 9-11 Friday, and they've been telling the mayor not to show up because of, you know, his association with, I guess, with the Arab community, which he's a part of. He says he's going to show up anyway. Your thoughts on that?
12: Non-issue, diversion, ridiculous, foolish. He'll be there. That came from Giuliani and others. Makes absolutely zero sense. So he'll show up for that.
11: Gotcha. All right, let's move on. Brother Carlos is calling us. He's in Waldorf, Maryland. He's on line one. Grand Rising, Brother Carlos, you're on with Charles Barron.
10: Grand Rising, my dear brothers. And Brother Barron, I want to go again to your wheelhouse in the city of New York. And how has Mondani reformed the mafia outfit known as the New York Police Department and its attacked on black constituents unrelenting? Has there been any change, has he been co-opted by the thugs in the New York Police Department?
12: That is the biggest disappointment of the Mamdani administration. Jessica Tisch from the oligarchy Tisch family is the police commissioner. She knows nothing about policing. She's an oligarch. She's a part of the problem, a huge part of the problem. He had the power to remove her and did not. That was a signal to me that business was going to be going on as usual, and his budget indicated it further. The other piece is the New York City NYPD. They have a budget of $11 billion. Now, y'all listen to this, please. When people say defund the police, don't let anybody tell you that that means that we don't want no police. No, they have a bloated budget. Defunding the police means transferring some of that money, billions of dollars, to social programs that address crime, like poverty. People don't commit crimes because there's not enough police. People commit crimes because they're desperate And I'm not making an excuse for it. They should fight for revolution like we are. But crime is the root causes of it is economic depression, economic exploitation, it's homelessness, it's unemployment, it's poverty, it's mental health issues. Money should go toward that. We had to fight Bill de Blasio when he was mayor to say we want to defund some of the money from the police. Don't be afraid to say that because they add a meaning to it that's not true. So we took, because not only do the police have a expense budget of $11 billion, at that time they had a capital budget of $2 billion to build more police precincts. So we took $500 million from that to build youth centers. That's defunding the police, which should be done. It's the same thing with the military budget nationally. That's almost $1 trillion. You need to defund that and put more into education and health care and more into homelessness or getting the homeless housed. These are the issues that Zoran Mamdani is not truly addressing in New York City.
11: All right, 14 after the top of the hour with Charles Barron. Charles, tweet question for you from one of our listeners. It says, I asked Mr. Barron his thoughts on what is happening in Harlem with the 145 development, specifically the positions of previous council members, Bill Perkins and Christian Richardson Jordan, regarding the 145 development, and that of current council member, Yusef Salaam.
12: That is a big disappointment. Yusef Salaam is a big disappointment on that issue, but it's not Yusef Salaam, it's Keith Wright. Keith Wright is the Manhattan boss of the Democratic Party. I served with Keith Wright in the state assembly. He is the son of Judge Bruce Wright and nothing like his father, because his father, Bruce Wright, did not play around. He was serious about our community. He protected our community from police. So Keith Wright got Yusef Salaam elected. Yusef Salaam is clueless about what's happening in politics. Keith wanted to use him. When Christian Richardson Jordan was in office, he was a socialist. Her and I were the only two people that voted against the new speaker because we knew that Adrian Adams had tied to Wall Street and the real estate industry and wouldn't be good for us. So when the developers came to Harlem on 145th Street and wanted to build two 34 stories towers for housing in Harlem, Al Sharpton jumped on board. The mayor jumped on board. The speaker jumped on board. Keith and all of them wanted it. But we had the power. This is why I'm angry with Zoran Mamdani for taking that power away from the city council and giving it to himself and the speaker of the city council and the borough president. But the city council had the power. That's how we stopped gentrification. So that developer had to meet with Kristen Jordan. She asked me to be a part of that meeting because of my experience in housing and keeping our community not gentrified. And we sat together. We met with them. He's an arrogant racist. I won't go any further. Let me just stop it there. He's ridiculous, disrespectful. So at the meeting, I told Kristen Richardson Jordan, don't just be against what he's building. Let's give him a proposal to tell him what we would approve, because the council member had to approve it, else it wasn't going to happen. We met with him, and we told him that you can't build 34 stories. It's only going to be 17. And then I can't get into all of this with the AMI, the area median income. I'll explain that in another program, but when we come back, I'll finish this.
11: All right, 17 after the top there. As I mentioned, we've got a step aside family. You want to join this conversation with Charles Barron, a former New York lawmaker? 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

0: and Grand Rising family. Thanks for staying with us on this Tuesday morning with our guest, Charles Barron. As I mentioned, he's a former New York lawmaker, city council member, and also a member of the New York State Assembly as well. Charles, I'm going to let you finish your thought, and then Anwar in D.C. has a comment for you about Libya.
1: Yes, real quick, I'll just finish up on a long story, but the bottom line, that 145 project, when Christian Richardson Jordan and myself met with the developer when he was proposing it, she proposed that 60% of the units be for those making $35,000, $45,000 a year, and that the rents be amenable for the people in our community. He didn't want that. He wanted 80% market, which those for people who are making over $100,000 and $150,000 a year, that's how our communities get gentrified. And it's the local city council member that has the power to stop it. Well, she stopped it. A lot of pressure came down on her. She decided not to run again. And after we beat the machine for 21 years, Inez decided not to run, and they got my seat back after 21 years. So now with Youssef being in, under the influence of Wright, Keith Wright, they passed it now. The developer got what he wanted, and the affordability is really no affordability at all. It's mostly market, and the little 20-30% affordability, as he defines it, is not really support for affordable for Harlem. However, there can still be a movement to fight it, even though it was passed. They should put pressure, the Harlem community that doesn't want it, should put pressure on Mamdani, because they now have to go to closing and they have to get the capital money that they need to do the actual building. So the fight is not over. Rise up, Harlem, and say no to that project that will gentrify your neighborhood for sure. And Sharpton and the mayor, what's his name, Adams, all of them were for it.
0: All right. Well, I thought that 23 after the top. As I mentioned, Anwar is joining us from D.C.'s Online One. Grand Rising, Anwar.
2: Good morning, gentlemen. Mr. Barron, I heard you a little while ago talking about Libya, and I am not sure, and I don't want to make a false, you know, statement, but you were talking about the positive things that were going on, and I'm assuming that was when Muammar Gaddafi was in office.
1: So absolutely. Now, definitely.
2: Okay. Then, so my question is, are you aware that they have opened their slave markets in Libya right now in 2026?
1: Oh, yeah. Absolutely. And you can thank Barack Obama for that. And you can thank Hillary Clinton for that. And you can thank NATO for that. I am very much aware of that. And now they don't know who's running Libya. As a matter of fact, in addition to opening up their slave markets, even Muammar Gaddafi agreed, OK, I won't do the nuclear stuff. You know, let's work together. But an ambassador and three of their representatives in Libya's consulate were killed. Libya is totally unstabilized now. Under Muammar Gaddafi, there was stability. But yes, I am aware of the slave market.
2: Okay, that was my follow-up, was whether or not the UN or anyone else was aware of this and what was going on and what is the U.S.'s current involvement in Libya. But black people are being sold over there. Right, that's now. Right.
1: Yeah. And thank you so much for that.
2: On our radar. I'm sorry. Yes.
1: No, I thank you so much for raising that and reminding us of that, because something should be done about that. The problem with the UN is the Security Council. There are no African countries on the permanent Security Council that can veto anything the 100-some-odd members of the General Assembly does. That's even controlled by America and imperialism.
2: Okay, thank you very much. Have a great day.
1: Thank you.
0: All right, 26 after the top of the hour, UN, they're getting ready to meet. All the countries are coming in town, coming in New York City to meet. But before we go speak about the UN, let me talk about Jasmine Crockett. I want to get your thoughts on this. She says she's not going to campaign for James Tallarico. He beat her in the primary election, and so people are Why? So she's going to help the down ballot, and some people will even, you know, come to her support and saying that if she campaigns with Tallarico, that would hurt Tallarico's cause in Texas. How do you see all of this?
1: Well, first of all, Jasmine Crockett, you know, very intelligent sister. She takes on the Republicans, but she's also a supporter of the genocide in Israel. She's also a supporter of the budget. She's a supporter of Zionists. She's a supporter of people like Biden and Kamala Harris. She's a part of that whole Democratic Party establishment. That's their infight. You know, they're angry at her because now she's feeling that she wasn't done right in Texas. That's the Democratic Party's infight. Quite frankly, if he wins, I don't know what we win when these Democrats beat the Republicans. I do think that the Democratic Party is not as bad as some of the Republican parties. But the bad thing about the Democratic Party is that when Democrats get in, as we had Barack Obama in 2008, a black president, as we had a Democratic House in 2008, we had a Democratic Senate in 2008, and guess what? We still had a $7.25 minimum wage on the federal level. We still didn't have single-payer health care, Medicare for all. We still didn't have a Green New Deal. We still didn't have employment programs, poverty programs that needed to be in our community to eradicate poverty. We still didn't have, may he rest in peace, John Conyers' bill, H.R. 40, on reparations, was in his committee, the Judiciary Committee, that he was the chair of. It never saw the day of light. With a black president, a Democratic House, and a Democratic Senate, and John Conyers being head of the Judiciary Committee that his bill was in and he was trying to get out for the last 11 years. We also have to give the Democratic credit where their credit is due. They gave us Clarence Thomas. It was Joe Biden in his committee. Remember, Anita Hill said that he sexually harassed her. Joe Biden had a hearing, disrespected her, didn't allow the other women to come and testify to say the same thing. And then his committee sent the confirmation to the Senate. At that time, there were 58 Democrats and 42 Republicans. How does Clarence Thomas, who was nominated by Bush, get confirmation in the Senate that has 58 Democrats? 52 of them voted for Thomas. So I want to acknowledge that. I was trying to be cute and say credit, but I want to acknowledge, because I certainly ain't giving them no credit.
0: Let's be fair. I agree. And I'm trying to take anything there, but I don't think most people knew about Thomas, you know, during that. He was just a black, what do you call it? A tentacle hanging of a black man or something like that. He framed the fight in that way. And I think many people saw it that way. And that's why they dismissed what Anita Hill had to say during those hearings.
1: But Carl,
0: I'm just saying.
1: You're defending him, but a lot of people knew about Clarence Thomas. And if George Bush nominates a black person for anything, you don't have to. I mean, you can rest assured that that's not going to be a progressive person. George Bush nominated him. He had a history that was against the very affirmative action that he used to get where he got. He wanted to take the ladder down so nobody else can climb up it. People knew that.
0: Yeah, and once he got in office, he started doing all that kind of stuff. But let me ask
1: you this.
0: Because
1: he was like that all the while.
0: Right, undercover.
1: And if the Congressional Black Caucus didn't know that, then they don't need to be in office.
0: Well, they claimed they didn't at the time. If you recall, he got their support as well. He got all the supports of all the
1: majority. I know he did.
0: Majority.
1: He had things in his history. They supported him because he was black.
0: Correct.
1: That's why they supported him.
0: You mentioned prior to that, but you mentioned some of the things that the Democrats are not doing, or didn't do when they were in charge, the Senate and the House. Those right now, the DSA, not all of those things that you mentioned, the DSA is supporting and championing those causes. Is that what the is that why the response they're getting such a bigger response than the established Democratic candidates as we speak right now?
1: Well, the DSA's rhetoric may speak to those things, but their practice doesn't, because AOC and Bernie Sanders had the big tour against the oligarchy. Remember that? Calling for Green New Deal, calling for, you know, Medicare for all. And you support Biden, who's against Medicare for all. You support Hakeem Jeffries, who was for Medicare for all, but now is against it. This is AOC and Bernie Sanders. It's not so much what they say when they're on the outside or when they have rallies. It's what they do when they get in. They vote for budgets. They support Hakeem Jeffries, a Zionist supporter, who's against, totally against, now Medicare for all. And he's hiding behind, yeah, we're going to get the subsidies from for the Obamacare Act so we can help people. Believe me, that's a good thing, and it will help. But just remember this, Carl. Obamacare is really the Affordable Care Act. That came from the Republican, Mitt Romney. That's Mitt Romney's bill. It came from the Republicans. That's why when they were fighting around health care, and we thought Obama would fight for Medicare for all, he said, I can't do that. I don't have the vote. And this is when the Democrats controlled both houses, but they were blue dog conservatives.

0: does that leave the majority of black folks who consider themselves Democrats? What you just told us is absolutely 100% correct. What do they do coming up in next year or in the fall, in November?
1: Two things. One, say we will not vote for you for president unless you do A, B, C, D. Don't give them a pass. Don't give them a vote because you want to stop Trump. Nobody does that but us. The Jews will never give anybody a vote to stop somebody. They have to support Israel. We should make them support a black agenda. Support that which is going to build our communities. You can no longer take our vote for granted. That should be their message. Not we're going to just vote for you because Trump is so horrible. We got to stop him. And don't forget, Obama deported more people than anybody. And it was under Obama that we had Eric Holder, the U.S. attorney, a black man, went to Ferguson. And yet Eric Holder and Barack Obama did not indict on a federal level a single police officer for murdering us. Let's not forget that. And let's not forget that the only move he made against police brutality is when his bourgeois buddy, Henry Louis Gates, was disrespected in his house by a police officer, and Barack invited them to the White House for beer. Come on now, we cannot continue to do the lesser of two evils. We cannot continue to allow the Democratic Party to take our votes for granted. Remember this, Carl. 1964, I believe it was, President Johnson was the last Democratic president to win with the majority of the white vote. Carter, Clinton, Biden, Obama, Democratic presidents that won since 64 lost the majority of the white vote. The Republican candidate won the majority of the white vote in all of those elections, but the Democratic candidate won because they got 90% of the black vote. And they took our vote for granted, didn't do what they could do with a multi-trillion-dollar federal budget.
0: And hold that thought right there. We got some folks who want to talk to you. Let me come back, though, because you said we need a black agenda. We don't have a black agenda. We don't have a consensus on what we want. There's a vacuum of leadership. Nobody's talking about it, Charles. So how can we have a black agenda? Nobody's even talking about creating a black agenda, having meetings. So I'll let you address that when we come back, and we got some folks who want to talk to you. Family, you want to join this conversation? Reach out to us at 800-450-7876 or 23 away from the top. Yeah, we'll take your phone calls next.
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0: Thank you, amazing family. Thanks for staying with us on this Tuesday morning with our guest, Charles Brown, out of New York City. He's a former city council member, also a member of the New York State Assembly in Albany, discussing politics with Charles. Before we go back to him, though, let me just remind you, coming up later this week, you're going to hear from psychologist Dr. Jerome E. Fox, also a legendary New York writer. Herb Boyd will join us, and Public Enemies, Minister of Information, and Professor Griff will be here. So if you are in Baltimore, keep that radio locked in real tight on 1010 WLB. If you're in the DMV, the Washington Metropolitan Area, or on 1450 WOL. All right, Charles, back to what you said. Everything was correct, all the things that you pointed out, but you also said we need a black agenda. We don't have a black agenda. When we decide we have one, we've got to come to a consensus. What is in that black agenda? And then we need somebody to champion that cause. Why aren't we there? What's missing here?
1: Well, what's missing is the proper leadership, proper black leadership in the electoral arena. We have a missed leadership class of blacks in the electoral arena. Most of them are sycophants, and I use that term a lot because a sycophant is one who sucks up to people in power, brown noses people in power, kisses parts of the anatomy of people in power for their personal ambition, for their personal agenda, and not our political agenda for liberation and self-determination. So we have to change that. And that happens from the bottom up, not the top down. So in addition to having a black agenda, we need to take control of the local politics, the city council. That's what we did. In East New York, we had a black agenda. We said we're going to stop gentrification. We want more jobs. We want more businesses and all that. We want more scholarships for CUNY students. We want to make sure resources come so we can build 3 new schools, $88 million. We did it. $150 million worth of renovated parks. We did it. You have to have an agenda. Don't just tell us to vote so that we can stop Trump. Do you hear the Democrats saying anything? And when they have their convention, forget the speeches. Ask them to show you their platform and see if we're on their platform. See if reparations is on their platform. See if Medicare for All is on their platform. The conventions are a bunch of glitzy, empty rhetoric speeches. Nothing these candidates say matter at the conventions. The only thing that matters is the platform that comes out of the conventions. And most of us never see it, have no input on it. And the blacks that they have on it are not the blacks that are going to push them further beyond the regular neoliberal milquetoast platform.
0: Gotcha. Well, hold that thought there. I got some more folks I want to talk to. 16 away from the top of the hour. Kent's calling from Florida. It's on line one. Grand Rising, Ken, you're on with Charles Brown.
2: Yes, Grand Rising, Carl. Thank you for taking my call. You mentioned that there was open slave markets in Libya. My question is Libya a member of the African Union? And what is the African Union response to the open slave market? And the next thing I wanted to ask is, if we look at how the neo-colonialists act throughout the world, and you mentioned misleaders, you will find that they have put misleaders in African over the governments of Africa, Rutu, the brother over in Benin that is orchestrating the coups against the Sahel states, the brother in Cote d'Ivoire, who is also assisting in the overthrow. So it's no wonder here in America that we have those misleaders. And the last thing I want to say is we talk about fighting for the right to vote, but Biden had the Congress, he had the Senate, the House, and the presidency, and it was the Democrats, Manchin and Sinema, that voted against the George Floyd bill and the John Lewis bill. I'll hang up and listen to you. Thank you for taking my call.
1: Well, you said it well, my brother. I don't have too much to add to that. I did talk about neocolonialism and the puppets. And yes, the AU is not what Kwame Nkrumah had envisioned way back when. So we're dealing with neocolonialism, and that is our biggest challenge, not only internationally in Africa, but also it's our biggest challenge domestically, because we live under a colonial capitalist system, and our Black communities are domestic colonies. Martin Luther King said that the Black community is a domestic colony, and he said power should be transferred to the residents of the Black community so that they can control their own destiny. This is Martin Luther King in 67, 68, not the I Have a Dream, Let's Integrate in 63. He became a revolutionary, a visionary, a socialist in 67, 68. He was always a socialist, but he had to keep it under the cap. But anyway, so this is what we're talking about throughout this broadcast today, that neocolonialism is a real challenge of ours.
0: 13 away from the top there. Let's take another call for Charles Barron. Everlasting's reaching out to us from Alabama. It's on line two. Grand Rising, Everlasting, you're on with Charles Barron.
3: Grand Rising, Mr. Nelson, Mr. Barron. This is just madness. Okay, Zeran Mondami, what they said, he took the power from the city council, and now he can make the decision on his own. It's 51 people against one. We're not going to let you do that. At some point, I know it's politics involved, but we're not going to allow you, one person, to take more control over 51 people. I mean, it's just madness. And then one other thing to that point. The president, I don't even want to call this president, okay? As far as the building of that so-called ballroom, okay, the rule is that nobody, including the president, can build anything on federal ground without the approval of Congress, the legislature. Okay, so a woman filed a lawsuit, something, I was doing it right quick, something to do with aesthetics or something like that. But anyway, the federal courts said that he couldn't do it, so then he went to the Supreme Court. So just about a week or two ago, they ruled 5-4 that struck down her lawsuit. And they said John Roberts supposedly wrote the dissent for the four who was against it. Now, they didn't rule the fact that, they didn't dismiss it on the fact that whether it was legal or illegal. They dismissed it on the fact that she doesn't have standing. Because in order for you to have standing, they say, you have to be injured by whoever you're filing a lawsuit against. Their actions have to serve you personal injury. You see? And I mean, the fact is that it's illegal, period. But they jump around and all these, you know, things that they do to go around the law and to make sure that they can still do it anyway. And all these people sit around. I think Congress has to be, and a lot of these people, they're bought and paid for. Because you keep allowing this cat to do anything you want to do. And we're supposed to have, collectively, they're supposed to have this power, and they allow it. And one last thing before I go. Just like these police unions, I think personally that the police unions should be decertified. Because the police are not workers. They're armed agents of the state. They're not workers. What worker do you know in America that has the power of life and death? Nobody. And then if all they have to do is say, well, you know, I fear for my life. Hey, I shot him in the back, but I thought I saw a cell. I thought the cell phone was a gun. Can I just please hang on and hear your comment? And thank you very much, Mr. Barron, for all that you do.
1: Well, I thank you very much for those comments, and I particularly thank you for the information on the ballroom. And you're quite correct about the police department. That's why when you hear people saying abolish the police, they're not saying we shouldn't have any police in our neighborhood. They're saying that the existing police structure should be abolished and a new one should be put in place. Because remember, in New York City in 1855, NYPD came into power as slave catchers. And they still think they run around here catching slaves. So the abolishing the police and the defunding the police is not to say we're not concerned about safety. We want to radically change how policing is done and how safety is achieved. As far as the 51 people in Zoran, this is how it happens, brother. In the city council, they still have in place what they call a ULA process, the Uniform Land Use Review process. That's how Inez and I stopped gentrification in East New York. So if a project comes into that process, this council has the last say on whether it's going to happen or not. That's why I could talk the way I talked to developers, because I know we have the last say. It's called a member deference. The 51 members will defer to our wishes in our neighborhood. So now Zoran took that power away along with the people who they got to vote on the initiatives. It's not like the city council is not going to be able to vote on these projects. So the 51 council members will still be able to vote up and down a project. But what they put in place is an appeal process. So if they vote down a project by a developer, that developer can now go to Zoran and the borough president and the speaker, and those three people can overturn what the city council did. That's how they do it.
0: Yeah. All right. Nine away from the topic. Alabama mentioned all the things that Donald Trump is doing, and then he goes to the Supreme Court and he gets a reprieve. My question to you, is all of this the remake of Washington, D.C., some of the things that he says, the outlandish things that he says, and then he'll call him back, when it gets too much out of the way? Is all this to obscure the fact that the Epstein files are still out there? What are your thoughts on that? Do you think
1: what he's doing? Absolutely. Absolutely. These are the diversionary tactics. You know how they say once there's something that's going to really expose you for what you are, and some other people expose them for what they are, they call it wag the tail, and they will create something. Wag the dog, excuse me, not wag the tail, but wag the dog. So when they about to get to you, like they was going to get to Clinton, then he went to war. When they were getting to Trump, then he went to war. So all the attention is taken away from your contradictions and what's about to happen to you with Epstein and all of that by going to war with Iran, by going to war with Venezuela, by going to bombing Nigeria, any places that had oil and wasn't using your currency. And then look at the crazy stuff he's saying to make Americans think that he's doing the right thing. Canada, he's had a war at Canada, and that's going to hurt people with the tax on goods. He had war in Cuba and Venezuela and all of that stuff. He's going to take over Greenland. He wants to turn the Gaza Strip into some Riviera. He doesn't want to have the Gulf of Mexico. It should be the Gulf of America. He wants the China not to be involved. And, I mean, this is insanity. And this is a desperate man that is losing the war in Iran. An empire is falling, but we are in the belly of a dangerous beast. This is why we cannot continue to have neo-colonial puppets, sellouts of black and black communities, because we're in a crisis. We're in a state of emergency. And this is not the time for people to be selling us out for your personal ambition.
0: All right. Six away from the top there. Charles, before we let you go, how can folks find you? One. And two, how can they get your book? Give us a title of the book, and how can they pick up copies of your book?
1: Well, a lot that I'm talking to you about is in the book called Speaking Truth to Power. Speaking Truth to Power. 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We're going to be talking about Tupac Shakur trial and talking a little bit about, because tomorrow is the 55th anniversary of the Attica uprising. So we'll be discussing that as well. 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
0: All right. Thank you, Charles. Thank you for sharing your thoughts with us this morning. Thanks for joining us on such late notice as well. Thank you, sir.
1: Well, thank you so much, man. And you keep up the good work. You're a gem.
0: That's Charles Barron, family, former New York lawmaker, also former member of the Assembly and City Council in New York, representing Brooklyn. That's it for the day, family. Class is dismissed. Thank you for giving us and sharing part of your morning with us. Stay strong. Stay positive. Please, please stay healthy. We'll see you tomorrow morning, 6 o'clock, right here in Baltimore on 1010 WOLB and also in the DMV on 1450 WOL.

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0: killed for being in a white neighborhood in Brooklyn. I got stabbed leading one of those marches.
1: Keeping it real with America's number one civil rights leader, the Reverend Al Sharpton.

It's Monday, September 7th. Do you know what time it is? It's Al Sharpton's time. And for the next 3 hours, it's Hot Button Monday. Whatever's on your mind, whatever's in your heart, a lot to talk about. I am live to you from the West Indian Day Parade in Brooklyn, New York, on my way to NAN Corporate, where we're going to do the show live. Because I did not want to take off the whole show today because there's so much happening. We see over the weekend the Iranian situation raising some more. Artillery fired on both ends, yet Trump saying there is no war. We see that the inflation numbers are out of control and people traveling Labor Day had to pay exorbitant gas prices. And we see there's still nobody answering what's going on with these hangings in Mississippi, as well as what is the resolve for the Nolan Wells case in Ocean Springs, Mississippi. A lot to talk about today. And of course, let's talk about Labor Day. How, if it had not been for the laborers, those that worked, those that got their hands dirty and raised us, we would not be here today. Whether we're in a good or bad situation, we're doing better than they did. And I love this. I might have been coming to this parade, I don't know, 50 years. And I'm glad to always spend Labor Day on Eastern Parkway in Brooklyn, where I'm from, to share with the people. And there's hundreds of thousands out here, I'm sure a million people, all the way down the parkway. And I marched down the parkway with Hakeem Jeffries, Mahmoud Dahni was here, the governor was here, and I'm on my way to the studio to finish talking to you, setting up the phones. But you can listen to in one of our shows during the week for the next 40 minutes, and then I'll be live taking your calls and you on the message board at 1-877-532-5797. 1-877-532-5797. Or you can go to the message board and I'll read all the messages when I get in at www.nationalactionnetwork.net. Let's take a break, come back with a memorable show, and I'll be right back on at the top of the hour. Keeping it real. Hot Button Monday. Shopping.

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1: It's Sybil Wilkes with what we need to know. Five people are dead and at least five others injured after an Amazon cargo plane crashed near Miami International Airport Sunday. The FAA reports the plane overran the runway after landing around 2 p.m. The plane departed from San Juan, Puerto Rico, and video captured the aircraft after the crash. Two pilots and three other people were transported to local hospitals, according to a source familiar with the event. All runways and taxiways at the airport were temporarily closed, and the NTSB is sending a team to Miami to investigate. The USS Lincoln left Thailand after a record deployment and is on its way home. After a five-day docking, the U.S. Navy said the aircraft carrier is on the move. It left Thailand Sunday with about 5,000 sailors and Marines on board. This ship is expected to arrive back in San Diego in late September or early October, foregoing a previously planned stop in Guam. The Lincoln was relieved by the USS George Washington after its long deployment to the Middle East sparked reports of poor conditions aboard the ship and mental health concerns among some crew members. A federal complaint is filed over Missouri's congressional map. The complaint was filed Friday, just one day after the Missouri Supreme Court decided not to put the congressional map that was approved by state lawmakers in 2025 on the November ballot and instead used the 2022 congressional map for the November election. Gas prices remain high as the Labor Day weekend comes to a close. Energy Secretary Chris Wright on ABC's This Week Sunday said that gasoline could decrease as the summer driving season comes to a close. On Sunday, AAA reported the average price for a gallon of regular gasoline unleaded sits at about $4.14. To subscribe to my free daily newsletter, please visit SybilWilkes.com. For all the news 24/7, go to News1.com. I'm Sybil Wilkes. 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
0: I am your host, Reverend Al Sharpton. You know, when I look at the fact that many of us are outraged by Trump over the weekend, he dug down on his tariffs against Canada. I had John Boyd, the president, founder of the National Black Farmers Association, on Politics Nation last night. He said there are 70 foreclosures on black farmers because they can't pay the bills, and by these tariffs is going to even increase that because they're getting some cheap beef in from Canada that's going to undercut a lot of the ranches. Rather deal with was practical and could keep the economy down, the economy from having the price of beef, let's put it that way, go up. And at the same time, they started launching new attacks in Iran. At the same time, some Israelis massacred some Palestinians in Gaza in the settlement that they were supposed to allow. All of this is happening. And I think that it is absolutely outrageous that we are not doing all we need to do to vote. That's why with all that is on our plate, and I start finding out there was some discrepancies in some of the cities on the buses, and we were glad to all the people coming about. You know, National Parks doesn't give out numbers anymore, but they said, y'all, we'll tell you off the record, you had more than the No King's March here. We had applied saying we'd have 10,000. They said you definitely did 3 or 4 more times than that. But imagine if everybody got there. But the point was made. Now we got to go to those cities from Indiana to Mississippi and Tennessee and Philadelphia and Ohio. At least 5 states I've got to do in the next 3 to 4 weeks. Because it is important to me people understand that this is serious, and we were serious and remain serious about doing what we have to do. And we cannot take this lightly. Akeem Smith is reporting, NBC News reporting that Trump voters expressed rare frustration with him, went against some of his promises. I'm seeing that, and it is outrageous. Yeah, you're right, Pauline McCullough says, it is reported some Israelis shoot at some Palestinian news journalists. That's what I was just talking about. They shot in some settlements in Gaza and killed people and shot at some police. I think that it is really, really, really outrageous. All right, let's go to the phone. Let's take a few phone calls. It is Hot Button Monday, beginning of the week. Let's start with Brother Jacob in Philadelphia, WURD, the word.
2: Peace be unto you, Reverend Sharpton. I hope you got a little rest after all this that you've been into, brother. I'm praying you got your little rest in there.
0: Well, right. Not really. I mean, I went from the march, got back to New York, had to get up and do the Saturday rally, and then met with the staff trying to pull some of the reports together that we needed to take care of. And then I had to do my Politics Nation, which was our 15th year anniversary. Then Sunday, the same thing, run around. And now I'm trying to cover how we're going to do these tours on the cities that didn't get the buses. So I haven't rested yet, but that's all right. I thank God for the energy and the opportunity.
2: Well, I'm going to pray for God to give you all the strength you need to do what you want to do. And I heard you tell somebody you're glad that they can pick your friends, huh? My goodness. I mean, sometimes we got to stop and think what we saying to people. You know what I'm saying? Because it's disrespectful. Like, you don't know who you want to associate with, talk to, negotiate with. That's the problem of the leadership that we got in there now. You know, Crippin' and Bloodin'. And hell, you can get Minister Farrakhan brought the Crips and the Bloods together. So, I mean, but you know what? Another thing, I love it when you remind us to keep our eye on the prize. Yes, they might have been a little sabotage going on there Friday. Okay. But we learn from things like that. But, you know, Soul to Soul had that record. They say, keep on moving. Don't stop. Right. We can't stop, man. We're going to keep on doing what we do. November is coming, and it's just going to fire the ones that understand the patriots, whatever label you wear, whatever color, religion you in, it's going to fire us up to get the job done. But, you know, the hot button thing that I got is I want to ask a question to you, Reverend Al. How is it that humans are so advanced in medicine and science and things like that, but yet at the same time, they're so blind in human and things and spirituality? I mean, blind. They got that telescope they put up, and I'm glad they named it after.
0: Hold on a minute.
2: Yes, sir.
0: I'll bring you right back. Keeping it real. Shopton. Be right back.
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I am your host, Reverend Al Sharpton, and we're back. 1-877-532-5797. 1-877-532-5797. And of course, we are taking your calls or your messages at the message board on nationalactionnetwork.net. And I think that it is important, especially on the beginning of the week. We set the tone for the week with Hot Button Monday. James Mitchell is saying a total of 8 black candidates are running for governor in various states. Wow, that is remarkable. It is. And I think 3 are Republican candidates and 5 are Democratic candidates. All of that because we were able to fight and get the doors open, even the black Republicans. When I had Byron Donalds on Politics Nation a few months ago, and he's talking all this right-wing stuff. And I said, but you can't be anti-civil rights. You are in the U.S. Senate in a state that did not have voting rights for blacks until the Voting Rights Act of 65. You're married in an interracial marriage, living in the suburbs, fine. You are a result of the civil rights movement. And all he could do is kind of smile and say, oh, you're trying to get smart. No, I'm not trying to get smart. Are we talking on national TV history? You are a result of this. And you're fighting the movement that your very lifestyle exemplifies. I mean, let's be serious.

0: Let me say about it, and I'm going back to Brother Jacob. I haven't forgot you, but I neglect to give away of announcements. Watch Politics Nation every Saturday and Sunday at 5 p.m. Eastern Time on MS Now. I want to thank everybody that came on and wished the show and me a happy anniversary on Saturday and Sunday, from Kamala Harris, Senator Tate, Westmore, Robert De Niro, the Oscar-winning actor, on and on, Eric Holder, and then those that appeared, Hakeem Jeffries, and Congressman Carter, and Martin Luther King II. I appreciate that, and all that we had the last 15 years. Make sure you tune it in. I will be live on Labor Day weekend. I don't take holidays off. A lot of y'all don't listen to nothing until you got a layback day, so watch the show this weekend between Saturday and Sunday, 5 p.m. Eastern. You that are in the New York area, meet me or beat me to the Saturday Action Rally at the House of Justice in Harlem, 6 Hancock Place. Really, it's 124th Street in Morningside. And it was, people said, you going to be at the rally Saturday after the march and all those people? I was there. In fact, they canceled our flights. Talking about canceling some buses, they canceled our flight. I took the train back to New York to make sure I was at a Saturday rally. So I'm committed, and I want you to be too. You that are not in New York, you can watch it live on Impact Television or NationalActionNetwork.net or YouTube/NAN, or you can watch it on AME Zion Network. All right, let me go back to Brother Jacob. Brother Jacob.
1: Yeah, peace be with y'all again. You know, I see that you would chip off the old block of one of your mentors, James Brown, the Godfather, who we call the hardest working man in show business. And I'd be darned if you ain't the hardest working, one of the hardest working pastors in not only in America, in the world. But, you know, quickly, I was just talking about how yesterday they put a telescope out there. It's named for a woman scientist. I'm glad she got it before Trump put his name on it, because, you know, him and the mega movement, they ain't too much into medicine and science. That's why we got the measles coming back. But it's funny how they can send a telescope further into space than ever been done before. We can do that. But when it comes to humanity and spirituality right here on Earth in ourselves, they have no clue of what's going down. You know what I mean? That just befogs my mind of how can we be that smart, yet at the same time be so dumb and blind to just human things that most religious groups teach that, Rev. We know that. Right. I don't even know a religion that teaches what I see people who claim religion. I don't care what label it is, whether it's Islam, Christianity, Judaism. They claim religion and do the worst things. The religion don't teach that. So Right. Maybe you can help me out with that, Reverend Al. What's going on, as Marvin Gaye said?
0: It's very obvious. Thank you for your call. It's very obvious. Thanks. They are saying one thing, doing another, lying using the scriptures, lying using all kind of justification. It's absolutely no question about the hypocrisy. But the question is, and as I said at the march and as I said other places, the question is, what are we going to do? Not what do they keep doing. What are we not doing? That's what the marching and now the street organizing has got to be about. I saw somebody on our yes, I see Christopher Jeremiah saying, happy anniversary, Reverend Al, Politics Nation. We need it Monday through Friday like it used to be. First 4 years, I was on Monday through Friday. Y'all keep watching, and it may happen. I think I'll just leave it like that. Then I see a Fox News. Y'all moved it off the screen before I could read it. Fox News said the same thing Christian Welker said. And that's Joanne Kemp. Joanne Kemp is referring to how President Trump is saying that he's going to report Kristen Welker, the NBC Meet the Press hostess, black woman, to the FCC, Federal Communications Commission, because she distorted things on her show about him having a mixed record in terms of the people he endorsed winning or losing in last week's election in the congressional gubernatorial races. You're right. Fox News said the same thing. Because it's true, he did not win everybody that was endorsed. The Pillar Man lost in Minnesota. His other guy lost in South Carolina. I mean, it's delirious. And first of all, second of all, that's not defamation or that's not against FCC rules. She's telling the news. Even if it was her opinion, she has a right to do that. But this is the kind of autocratic, authoritarian climate this man wants. Don't say anything that will act like I'm not infallible, uninvincible. Don't even say I lost any of the people I endorsed. But you did. But you did. Let's go to Brother Rodney, the mayor. Mayor Rodney, mayor in Queensbridge Houses.
2: Good afternoon, my shepherd. My shepherd. Good afternoon, my shepherd.
0: I'm good. How are you?
2: Oh, man. The Friday was outstanding. You know, one day, it was way over. It was a long time since we had our last one. I'm going to get to that point. But I just want to thank you for convening all of us. Because without you and without this movement, you know how long I've been down with you, Rev.
3: Yep.
2: And, you know, and a lot of people I saw out there, you know, when they saw me, right? And see, you the one that do the what's on your mind, the black history is American history. Keep doing what you're doing, my brother. You know what I'm saying? And then when I came, I wasn't there Saturday because a friend of mine passed away. So I was at his funeral out here at Friendship Baptist Church. And when I saw certain brothers, they was like, yo, the mayor of Queensbridge. And it's like, yo, keep doing what you're doing, my brother. And I owe it all to you, my shepherd. I owe it all to you.
0: I'm glad people are listening. I'm glad you're getting your respect because you put the work in out there. You really are the man.
2: Yes, sir. Yes, sir, my shepherd. Listen, the last time we was there, right, they didn't have this. It's called the National Military Monument. That's between the stairs, a Lincoln Memorial and a reflecting pool. And you know what's so ironic, Rev? When I looked back and saw that reflecting pool covered over, because remember, last time we was there, we was on both sides of it, and we went all the way back to the end. The destruction of our democracy. That what came to my mind. The destruction, this man, how he's destroying everything. Everything. The thing was covered over. We couldn't even go in that area because we couldn't go back. Remember, back last time we was there, we would be on both sides under the trees and everything because it was like 90 degrees the last time we was there.
3: Yeah.
2: Now it's like that's the whole section was cut off, Rev, and it was covered over. This man, anything he touches turns to dust. It's like this dude. But I just want to thank you, my shepherd. Thank you for what you do and always do for us.
0: We had a bigger crowd this year than 3 years ago when we did it. It was very well attended and very, I think it made our point. But thank you for your call. And I see that Ron Hombre says, not a troll, but he always calls out Byron Donalds for being in a racial marriage. No, I'm not calling him out for that. A lot of people in interracial marriage, Harry Belafonte was and all that, but they were not against the Civil Rights Act that made it legal to do that. I mentioned Byron Daniels because he's in one and is against the very civil rights movement that made that possible. Many people in Nan, people I know well, are in interracial marriage, but they're not out there saying we don't need DEI. and they have a diverse marriage. They're not out there saying we don't need to deal with voting rights. That's the difference. I'm not calling him out. He called himself out. You got three Republican blacks running for governor. They're not saying what Byron is saying. Check your facts or you won't get checked on radio. Let's take a break. We'll be right back. Keeping it real. That's what I do. Shopton. That's my name. Be right back.
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4: It's Sybil Wilkes with what we need to know. The Trump administration is going to the Supreme Court again in an effort to implement new mail-in voting rules. The emergency appeal filed Sunday came after the judge ruled Friday that the administration's planned restrictions on mail voting are likely illegal and should not take effect before the midterm elections. The judge already issued a temporary ruling blocking the U.S. Postal Service from moving forward with the new rules. Friday's order extends that ruling indefinitely. Sunday's application to the Supreme Court marks the third time the White House asked the highest court to intervene. Energy Secretary Chris Wright says there may not be a nuclear agreement with Iran. Wright made that comment on ABC's This Week Sunday, adding that it may rather be simply destroying their capabilities to do it. His comments come as the conflict between the U.S. and Iran continues. President Trump told reporters in the Oval Office Friday he doesn't think the military conflict is a war, calling it small potatoes because the U.S. has decimated Iran's military. And speaking of the president, he's set to speak both nights of the Republican National Committee's first ever midterm convention in the Dallas area this week. The president was already set to deliver the opening night keynote address and will now also deliver the closing address on the second night. Vice President Vance will headline the second night's keynote. This program features more than 100 items, including a showcase of candidates in key swing districts and sessions on banning stock trades by lawmakers, federal immigration enforcement, and contrast between Republican and Democratic policy agendas. To subscribe to my free daily newsletter, please visit SybilWilkes.com. 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I'm Sybil Wilkes. 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
10: 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It's a show where after the talk, you got to take action. And if you're a person who wants to take action, this is the show for you.
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19: Because you're raising things that you haven't thought out. 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All right, then give me the answer. You haven't answered me yet. 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
17: Asking the tough questions.
2: Well, see, here's the thing. I call
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2: made a statement. 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
19: No, but I'm questioning your statement. You can question mine. You can question any statement I make. You can question any statement. Whoa. You can question any statement I make, but you cannot call here and tell me don't question the statement you make, brother.
20: Brother's gonna work it out.
17: Be a part of the conversation. Just keep it real. Live from the National Action Network corporate headquarters in New York, keeping it real. And now, America's number one civil rights leader, the Reverend Al Sharpton.

And we are now live at NAN Corporate, National Action Network Corporate, in Times Square area in New York. Just leaving the Caribbean Day, West Indian Day parade we do every Labor Day, and I've been doing it since I was a teenager, so it had to be over half a century. I haven't missed many. We certainly wish a happy Labor Day to all of our laborers, unions, and Rosh Hashanah to our Jewish brothers and sisters, beginning at sundown on the 10th. I see Pauline McCullough is letting us know that. Thank you. And it was a lot of people. Usually the parade draws, by the end of the parade, millions. And they looked to be well on their way as we walked down Eastern Parkway today. Mayor Mondani, the governor, Hochul, and Leader Jeffries, and all of us on this Labor Day. The irony of it is that on Labor Day, laborers are in a worse condition than they were last Labor Day. We see jobs are not paying enough to keep up with inflation. With these also tariffs and trade wars that's being incited by President Trump, inflation is even more a real problem. People that are driving for the Labor Day weekend are seeing that the price of gasoline is up horrible and may go up. And now he's messing with Canada and the beef. So even though it is a Labor Day holiday, we cannot celebrate Labor Day without dealing with the status and the reality of laborers. How do you celebrate my birthday and not talk about my condition if my condition is not right? And so I wanted to be there. I remember walking down that parkway, it's Eastern Parkway in Brooklyn, where I grew up. And I remember walking down that parkway with many giants that are no longer with us. I thought about them as I walked. Former Mayor David Dinkins, I walked down that parkway with, and just about every notable, per Harry Belafonte and others. And of course, I went many years with Reverend Jesse Jackson and I, arm in arm. And as I walked and went to the side, shaking hands with people and telling them to get out to vote and telling them to be part of our voting brigade we're organizing in New York and in other places around the country, I couldn't help but think about those that I've walked down that parkway with, who are no longer with us, Shirley Chisholm. And what do they expect of us? I guess the haunting thought that you and I should have is when we do get to the other side, and all of us gonna leave here sooner or later. My mother used to tell me that her grandfather down in Dothan, Eufaul, Alabama, if she had somebody, a young man, trying to come court her, first thing my grandfather would say to the young man is, who are your folks? Want to know his background? Because he could pretty much judge his character by his background, who his people were. And then he would say, at a certain time of night, they'd be sitting in the living room courting, he says, okay, time to go. You don't have to go home, but you leaving here. And that's what I'm saying to you today.
you may not want to and may prolong it, and so might I, but we leaving here. And you would hope that when you leave here, not only do you leave enough to stabilize your family and to leave a good name, but that you can go to the other side, those of us that believe in that, and tell those that preceded you and that poured into you and that planted seeds in you that you did the best you could. So it's more than just saying, I'm going to have fun today. Last day of the summer, last weekend of the summer, I'm going to have me some barbecue and some pig feet or whatever y'all eat on Labor Day and cut up and get drunk and act the fool. And just remember, those that gave you your first Labor Days are looking back, seeing if they wasted their investment in you. Stuff all over the world. James Mitchell's right on our message board saying German Chancellor reacts to neo-Nazi parties smashing victory in a regional race. Quote, we cannot simply brush aside and carry on as usual. There is a rising white supremacist, anti-people of color, anti-black, anti-brown, and in this case, anti-Semitic race that's happening all over the country. And I think that it is derelict in duty and outrageous in character to live in a world at a time that from the U.S. to different parts of the world, including this last race in Germany, that they're turning back the clock and you wondering whether or not it's hot enough to go to the beach. And I'm not against people going to the beach. What I'm against is that you look forward to go to the beach more than you look forward to go to the polls and vote. Think about that now. You're determined on Labor Day, leave me alone. Don't bother me. It's my day to rest. I'm going to the beach. I'm going to the picnic. You hold Labor Day sacred, but you hold Election Day as an option. I'll go if I feel like going. And now that you can even deal with early voting and have no excuse, you find an excuse for all of that. And if it sounds like I'm trying to shame you, I am. I hope you had the capacity to feel shame. Some people are so out of it, they don't feel shame of doing nothing until it comes to their door, to their child is falsely arrested or harmed or accused wrong. Then you want the whole movement to stand up for you. Everybody ought to be there for you. Nobody helped me. Nobody answered my call. How many calls did you answer? How many rallies did you attend? How much work did you put in? Somewhere I read in the Bible that a man, and I'll add woman, sows, that shall they reap. Why are you reaping from movements you never sowed into? Didn't go to rallies even occasionally. Didn't go to big marches even if they was only once every 2 years. Didn't send in a donation, didn't even send in a membership. But if something happened, you want everybody to drop what they're doing and come help you. And believe me, everybody we have fought for never was involved before we fought for them. So on this Labor Day, think about that. On this Labor Day, think of the state of labor. I said last night on Politics Nation, 71% of Americans are saying that they support organized labor. These people on the right had broke down labor unions' power
and their policies are now making people understand they need collective bargaining. They need people at the table. They need people that can do something about wages and diversity, because they just fine everybody. And they're trying to mess with voting so you can't put people in that would put even stronger laws back that they brought out. I see you, Pauline McCullough says early voting begins in late October in New Jersey. I vote early. Early voting, they already have sent mail-in ballots out in North Carolina. We are getting down to the wire. And that's why I'm hitting the road. I'm being in Houston, Texas this weekend. Sunday I'll be preaching Reverend Terry Anderson's church, Lily Grove Baptist Church, then meeting with some of the community leaders, and then having our session with those that couldn't make the march in Washington. Whatever happened to the buses, I told y'all I'm coming, so I'll be there Sunday and Monday. And certainly Dr. Marcia McCoy, you that are members of the chapter can reach her to get the details of where we're meeting Monday. But I'll be there Sunday at Lily Grove and Sunday afternoon after I do Politics Nation. I will be meeting with some of the leadership and elected officials under our national board member, Rodney Ellis, in Houston. And then going on to meet with those that couldn't get a bus. Then I'm going on to Cleveland. And Marcia McCoy will have the dates that I'm coming. It'll be the next week or the following week into Cleveland and deal with all that. We're going to build these voting brigades. And from Houston this weekend on to Cleveland, I believe Atlanta's the next stop. But we're going on. I told y'all I was coming out after the march was the kickoff, not the rest stop. And that's what we are going to do. All right, this Hot Button Monday, whatever's on your mind, whatever's in your heart, 1-877-532-5797. Shopton, keeping it real. Be right back.

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1: It's Sybil Wilkes with what we need to know. Five people died and at least five others were injured after an Amazon cargo plane crashed near Miami International Airport Sunday afternoon. The FAA said the plane overran the runway after landing around 2. The plane departed from San Juan, Puerto Rico, and video captured the aircraft after the crash. Two pilots and three other people were transported to local hospitals, according to a source familiar with the event, and all runways and taxiways at the airport were temporarily closed. The NTSB is sending a team to investigate in Miami. Revelers for this year's Carnival Parade in New York City are expected to see extra security while enjoying the day. Thousands of people are expected to be on hand for the annual event, also known as the West Indian Day Parade. Police say the stepped-up security measures are an effort to keep the fun and celebrations from turning violent. This year's festivities will also end 30 minutes earlier than normal. ICE arrests are surging under the Trump administration, with nearly 50,000 arrests reported in the month of July. That's the highest monthly total of the president's second term, according to government data. More than half of those arrested had no criminal convictions or pending criminal charges. The increase comes as ICE expands enforcement, including arrests at immigration check-ins, traffic stops, and airports. The administration says it's enforcing immigration law, while some lawmakers and immigration advocates question the growing number of arrests involving people without any criminal records. A new Miss America has been crowned. The 99th Miss America pageant was held in West Palm Beach, Florida, Sunday. Miss Texas Reagan Hutzel beat out contestants from all 50 states, plus District of Columbia, Puerto Rico, and the U.S. Virgin Islands. Miss Louisiana Shelby Bordelon was named the first runner-up. Congratulations, ladies. To subscribe to my free daily newsletter, please visit SybilWilkes.com. For all the news 24/7, go to News1.com. I'm Sybil Wilkes. Be informed. 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
7: Hi, I'm Elton John. In 1981, the first case of AIDS was diagnosed in the United States. At the time, it was a disease with no hope for a cure. More than 40 years later, we have the tools and medicine to beat AIDS. But the stigma has not gone away, which means we aren't done yet. In the United States alone, there are 1.2 million people living with HIV. 1 in 10 have no idea they are infected with HIV. My foundation is bringing HIV testing and care to underserved and vulnerable communities who have been left behind because of stigma and discrimination. Since it began, the foundation has helped reach over 100 million people at risk of and affected by AIDS. 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

0: West Indian Day Parade that we do every year in Brooklyn, and all of the officials there. I see that one of the people I marched with was Speaker Hakeem Jeffries. And I see on the message board Shannon saying, "Hello, Reverend Al, you haven't said a word about Laura Loomer's comment about the black congressman. Why? Why? Because the black congressman asked me not to blow it up, not to give her a lot of attention. But I think it is outrageous. And I think it's a sign of how comfortable the right wing has gotten with their bias and bigotry. So I will say, not only is a bigot and a racist, and she should not be an influencer. For you that don't know, she said that Hakeem Jeffries will be the Speaker of the House if we vote right, was an APAC monkey. And a lot of people on the left been attacking those that took APAC money, even though he doesn't take it anymore. But a monkey. And they'll be calling you in to your face if they win this midterm election. Monkey is light stuff for how they really feel. As degrading and racist as that. I was talking to Hakeem just now at the parade, and Governor and the mayor, we have got to mobilize. Let me bring in our co-host. He's working on Labor Day as well. He's with us every Monday, including holiday Mondays. He's a Democratic strategist and founder and CEO of Blueprint Strategy LLC, Antoine Seawright. Antoine, first of all, happy Labor Day.
1: Blessed Labor Day to you, and I heard y'all. I've already gotten the word. Y'all had a good time at the parade today. It was crowded. People were enthusiastic, and more importantly, people were pleased that the mayor and the next Speaker of the House and you and others who may not share everything from a political identity standpoint were able to march together in solidarity around the cause that everybody agrees upon.
0: Absolutely. Give us the state of laborers on this Labor Day. You're a political strategist, one of the key, most keen political thinkers. Workers today, where are they? If you were to give a state of the workers' address, what would the points be that you cover?
1: Well, I would say a couple of things. One, gas prices are $4.04 on average nationally, the highest it's ever been in the history of this country on any Labor Day going back to the founding of this country. Diesel prices, as I understand it, $5.85, highest they've ever been in the history of this country. That is solely because this president decided we were going to be in this war of choice with Iran, and he has not given us a true reason to be in this war, and there's no way out. So let's start there. The prices of the things that most people would buy on Labor Day, Reverend Al, are at some of the highest levels they've been before. Some of the very foods that most of us eat on Labor Day, most of them are under surveillance for recall because we fired all the food inspectors at the FDA and other things. If you're cooking burgers today or hot dogs, you have to question whether you're getting Argentina beef, Switzerland beef, or anything but American beef, so American farmers are pissed off. And then when you get to the labor
0: And you're getting lower quality beef in some cases.
1: Without the proper inspections that we normally are used to. And then we get to the labor part. We've lost over 100,000 manufacturing jobs. That's laboring. The middle class has gotten the middle finger from this president. You know, he promised to do all these things for them. Wages cannot keep up with the prices of basic necessities we need. Organized labor continues to be under attack. And working class Americans are paying some as much as $1,000 to $3,000 extra per month for their health care insurance. Rent, on average, has gone up somewhere close to $750 across the board. There was a big article on NBC today talked about affordable housing complexes all across the country are empty because people cannot afford subsidized housing in this country. Utilities are up 13%. And then not to mention the simple fact that unemployment continues to drive up, particularly in the black community. So we find ourselves in an affordability crisis from healthcare, housing, to wages, to work, to everything else. And that's why this election hangs in the balance, will be one of the most consequential.
0: Kathleen Parks on our live stream page says, message board, greetings from Louisville, Kentucky, chapter of Nash Action Network. Happy Labor Day. We need to strengthen our labor relationships. No question about it. I'm coming to Louisville with this tour. Glad to hear from Kathleen Parks. All right, let's go to the phone, take some calls for our Hot Button Monday with Antoine Seawright and myself. Let's start. Let's start the week right. Go to Chicago, my dear friend, the beloved Miss Eunice. Miss Eunice, you're keeping it real with Al Sharpton.
2: Good afternoon, Reb, to you and Antoine, and happy Labor Day. I want to start out by saying, Reb, there are people who say there was no advertising of the March on Washington. You talked about it for months, so they must have been under a rock, and you did a great job. And I had it with all these naysayers. Now, I've worked a lot in my young life. Now I'm 93 years old, and I'm tired, and we still need somebody to take my place, but I'm willing to do what I can if it's only by the word of mouth. And I would like to say to the people, don't be fooled by the money that's put out there. Go out and vote and keep hope alive, as Reverend Jackson said. And I've done 58 years of work with the organization, and I feel great about it. And this
0: wow.
2: is Custer's last stand coming after us. And the dictatorship is in the works before our very eyes. And thanks for the great guest that you have on, including Antoine. He is a brilliant young man. And you are really doing a great job. And, you know, this Labor Day leaves a lot to be desired with 8-1 taking jobs from the people. So where are you going to go from there? And I'll get off the line and let somebody else get on. And thank you for taking my
0: Always
2: call.
0: Glad when you kick off the week. It is a blessing. And all these decades, almost six decades, she's been part of the PUSH movement, Rainbow PUSH. And we love her with a passion. Pauline McCullough said, on the message board, said, I just got some gas this morning at $4.29 a gallon. Wow. I think that is right. Jamie Mitchell says the CBC, Congressional Black Caucus, led into Arab journalists who call Representative Jeffries a racist name. Quote, there isn't a non-racist way to call a black man a monkey or errand boy, stated the caucus. Yeah, they did, and they were right, and they are right to, as they condemn this Lori Loomer, who, by the way, is very close with President Trump. Again, I wasn't trying to give her publicity, though I was absolutely offended by it. But Akeem said, no, don't give her more oxygen than she needs. But since I was asked, she's a bigot and a racist and has no business being given the kind of stature that this president gives her. Y'all just don't tell Akeem I answered the question. And I didn't pose the question. I answered the question. And thank you for that. Kathleen Parks also called to remind me that Reverend Al, looking forward to seeing you at the NAN West Louisville Wall Street Ministers Economic and Voter Brigade luncheon on Thursday, October 22nd. If it's on my, if we've confirmed it, I'll be there. And I told you I'm coming everywhere. That was part of the old God, the new God. You know, it's funny, Antoine. People say to me, young activists, or younger than me, when are y'all going to promote next generation people, young people? I said, we are every day. I have Antoine on every Monday. Have him on my TV show. Try to do it twice a month. I named Ebony Riley. That's our senior vice president. All y'all in your late 30s, early 40s. And this person's older than that. I think they mid-40s. And he said, oh, no, you weren't talking about young people. You were talking about you. And just because somebody's not promoting you doesn't that mean they're not promoting the next generation. We all got enough sense to know that we need to have people coming behind us. But a lot of these people are making all this noise about new leadership. They talking about them. They ain't part of leading nothing, ain't part of nothing, and didn't learn to do nothing. Reason why Antoine is brilliant is he's young, but he's smart enough to get with people like Jim Clyburn and all that. Why would you want all that knowledge to leave with him? When I was younger, I was smart enough to get around Jesse Jackson and others. Why would I want that to go with them? But you want to be just your calling card is that you young. Youth is not an achievement. Youth is a blessing, and you should use it wisely. Youth just means you was born last. Doesn't mean you know anything. And if that's all you got to go with, that ain't much. Let's take a break. We'll be right back. Antoine C. Wright is my co-host, Shopton, Hot Button Monday. Be right back.
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0: I am your host, Reverend Al Sharpton. It's Hot Button Monday. Antoine Seawright is our co-host. Antoine, the war in Iran, we're seeing it go back and forward, back and forward. It doesn't seem like any serious truth being told, because one minute they're saying that we are almost there with a deal. Now they're saying, well, we don't have to stop them from getting an atom bomb or nuclear weapons. I mean, make it make sense. Tell me how you're reading what's going on there. And now that they also have Trump's two surrogates, Jared Kushner, in Ukraine and Russia, on a global level, this country is looking more unstable and nonsensical than in any time I can remember.
1: Well, Reb, let's before we put some sheetrock on the wall, let's frame the house. Here's the reality: we're in this war for two reasons. Number one, because this president has this sick obsession with undoing any substantial progress that was put in place by Barack Obama, because he started and built his career on a racist lie that Barack Obama was not an American citizen. And so because Barack Obama had what most people describe as a very consequential and stable agreement as it relates to keeping Iran at bay, he had this weird obsession to dismantling that and thinking he was going to do something different, or just dismantling it and for the sake of putting it back together just to say he did it. That's like thing number one. Number two, most of the decisions that have been made in this war of choice have been made based on Israeli intelligence. And you know why I know that's true? Because in his most current political videos, if you will, or direct-to-cameras, Netanyahu has said publicly that finally he has gotten the United States to do what it is that he wants them to do. In other words, Donald Trump has been his puppet. We have not seen any serious leadership in terms of why we're here, what is the way out, and what this is actually going to mean for the region, for the country, long term. Instead, we saw this president, when mentioned that 18 service members have died, say that that's small potatoes in comparison. 18 people being killed is not small potatoes. And then, Reverend Al, I don't know if you saw this here recently in the past couple of days, but you've had the spouses of at least one or two service members saying that they could not get the benefits from the United States government as it relates to their spouse, because technically this is not a war, this is a conflict. Now, you have people put their lives on the line.
0: I think there's two people.
1: People put their lives on the line. Their spouses are no longer here. They have to go on with their family. They can't get benefits from the United States. That's sick, particularly people who claim to be so patriotic and they love America more than we do and want to wrap themselves in the flag. It's sick. So that's how I'll frame this war. And then finally, as a result of this war of choice, we've seen diesel prices high as they've been before, gas prices high as they've been before, fertilizer and many other things high as they've been before. And then we see soldiers committing suicide and jumping off ships in sick, unparalleled conditions, because we have a Secretary of War who is not serious and, quite frankly, unqualified to do his job. And we're going to hold him accountable when we take over this Congress come November of this year.
0: Let's go back to the phone. Let me go to my friend in Atlanta, Georgia's activist buddy, sister beloved, Sister D. D in Atlanta, Georgia. W-A-O-K. I'm sorry, Northwest Atlanta.
2: Hi, Reverend Al and Antoine. Happy Labor Day to both of you.
0: Same to you.
2: Reverend Al, about 15 minutes ago, you were shaming some people who don't think that they should get out to vote. And I was saying, amen, yes, preach, Rep. And I want to continue with the shaming, but I want to bring it here home to Atlanta, to Georgia. A couple of days ago, I saw on Facebook a young lady that I know had written it. She's voting for Keisha Lance Bottoms for Georgia governor, but she's not feeling the campaign. I could feel my blood rising when I read that rap. Now, this is a college-educated woman saying she's not feeling it. What do you mean you're not feeling it? If you're not feeling it, maybe somebody else is not feeling it, and it means you need to get out and do your part.
0: Right.
2: Currently, Keisha Lance Bottoms is ahead of this guy, Slick Rick Jackson, who's running, her competitor. And what I do like is that John Ossoff, who's also running for Senate, that he and Keisha have been making joint appearances.
0: Right.
2: Now, both of them are leading. All we need to do is get out and vote and not write about what you feeling. Forget about your feeling. Get out and help the woman win. Now, it will require not only a strong Democratic turnout, but we're going to have some crossover support from independents and moderate Republicans. But it can happen here. Ossoff and Bottoms, or I think they call it United for Georgia. They're holding United for Georgia rallies. And I think they feel like together, you know, with the people that like him and the ones that like her, together they can win it all. And we can do that if all black folks stick together. Republicans fall in line, Democrats fall in love, and just act stupid. But now is the time when we can have a black woman as governor. It can happen if we do our part and stop talking about we're not feeling it.
0: No, I think
2: I
0: think it is ridiculous, and I think the way you confront it is the way it needs to be confronted. And I absolutely, it reminds me, Antoine, when I was in I was in Brooklyn College, and there was a young lady that was known to smoke a lot of weed, and we were having our African American club meeting. And we called her, where are you? You supposed to be one of the officers. Oh, I'm on another level. I've, you know, got some good stuff. She was high. And about 3 or 4 months later, she got in trouble on campus, and they was putting out of wherever she was residing. And I told her, well, just get you some good weed as they take your stuff out your building. I mean, that's all you got to do, right? I mean, And I'm using that example because people like you talking about these people on Facebook are talking like people that's on drugs or something. Nobody got to give you a feeling. You trying to get a high or you trying to protect your interests? I want somebody to make me get in the groove. Though you need somebody that wants to put you in affordable healthcare line and gas line and job. It's absolutely ridiculous. Antoine, what the excuses we hear?
1: Well, Rev, excuses are like butts. Everybody got them and they stink. The bottom line is, if we don't vote, we won't win. If we vote, we will win. And that's the bottom line. And look, I can't think of a more consequential place than Battleground, Georgia, for us to make certain that Keisha's the governor and John is the senator. Because in 2028, we're going to be asking Georgia to come right back out to make Warnock a senator again.
0: Who's that?
1: And it's so important. And same thing for North Carolina, same thing for Alaska, same thing for Michigan, same thing for Ohio. There are a number of places that are going to be of consequence in this country on the ballot in November. And guess what? The bottom line is African-Americans are going to have a large say-so in the direction that the wind blows. That's why we're doing everything we can all over the country to make sure we have registration and participation. It's a two-step dance. As Rob Bates would say, it takes two to make the thing go right. So we need registration and participation.
0: All right.
2: Reverend Al and Antoine, we need to just remember that these are not normal times.
0: That's right. That's right.
2: Thank you.
0: I know we got to let you go early today, Antoine. Thank you for being with us. I'm coming back. Last hour is just you and me on the phones and on the message board. Keeping it real. Sha!

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1: It's Sybil Wilkes with what we need to know. Five people are dead and at least five others injured after an Amazon cargo plane crashed near Miami International Airport Sunday. The FAA reports the plane overran the runway after landing around 2 p.m. The plane departed from San Juan, Puerto Rico, and video captured the aircraft after the crash. Two pilots and three other people were transported to local hospitals, according to a source familiar with the event. All runways and taxiways at the airport were temporarily closed, and the NTSB is sending a team to Miami to investigate. The USS Lincoln left Thailand after a record deployment and is on its way home. After a five-day docking, the U.S. Navy said the aircraft carrier is on the move. It left Thailand Sunday with about 5,000 sailors and Marines on board. This ship is expected to arrive back in San Diego in late September or early October, foregoing a previously planned stop in Guam. The Lincoln was relieved by the USS George Washington after its long deployment to the Middle East sparked reports of poor conditions aboard the ship and mental health concerns among some crew members. A federal complaint is filed over Missouri's congressional map. The complaint was filed Friday, just one day after the Missouri Supreme Court decided not to put the congressional map that was approved by state lawmakers in 2025 on the November ballot and instead used the 2022 congressional map for the November election. Gas prices remain high as the Labor Day weekend comes to a close. Energy Secretary Chris Wright on ABC's This Week Sunday said that gasoline could decrease as the summer driving season comes to a close. On Sunday, AAA reported the average price for a gallon of regular gasoline unleaded sits at about $4.14. To subscribe to my free daily newsletter, please visit SybilWilkes.com. For all the news 24/7, go to News1.com. I'm Sybil Wilkes. 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

0: 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I'm David McClure.
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0: Lunch with Labor is a weekly program brought to you by David McClure, Barry Powell, Brian Hope, and Makita Champagne, produced in conjunction with our friends here at WOLB. And for today's show, we're going to be having open mic. If you would like to join our conversation, give us a call at 410-481-1010. I want to give a big, huge birthday shout out to G over there in Prince George's County. Also, birthday shout out to Kelly Dorsey at MTA. Kelly, wop, wop. Let me throw a moment back in history here. I would like to highlight Gladys Brown West, who was an American mathematician. She was known for her contribution to mathematical modeling of the shape of the Earth and her work on the development of satellite geodesic models, which were later incorporated into the Global Positioning System, better known as GPS. West was inducted into the United States Air Force Hall of Fame in 2018. She was awarded the Webby Lifetime Achievement Award for the development of satellite geodesy models. So, big highlights to you, Miss Gladys Brown West. All right. Hey, Barry, any shout outs this week?
1: On September the 8th, 1966, Gene Roddenberry, Star Trek, a science fiction show, made his TV debut. This series was canceled after 3 years, but still remains popular through its reruns, which are in syndication, and movies. And there have also been original Star Trek spinoffs that just keep coming and coming. Star Trek is celebrating its 60th anniversary. And some of the spinoffs have been shows such as Star Trek, The Next Generation. There are also groups of individuals throughout this country that have formed Star Trek organizations, and they have conventions throughout the country. And in fact, I actually, way back when I was a sergeant, there was a Star Trek convention at the old Baltimore Civic Center, and I was detailed there for 3 days, and it was thousands of people in Star Trek uniforms throughout the convention center. They had an event over at the old Civic Center, and they were throughout downtown. Star Trek, still alive, 60 years. Are you a Trekkie?
2: Yeah, man.
1: Anybody want to ask Star
2: Trek?
1: Star Trek?
3: I remember, but I'm not going to be able to say I was a Trekkie, but I do remember seeing the show.
1: You don't want to tell us you're a Trekkie, but you are. I got it.
3: I've seen it, but I've seen Star Trek many times, but never committed to being a Trekkie.
1: Yeah, I know Brian's a Trekkie because that's his thing.
2: Listen, I know he is. I sure am. You got me. And way back when, guess what? I probably was at that convention.
1: That's right. That's right.
2: Yeah, man.
0: Hey, Barry, I remember one day I came to work when I was the president. Brian came in and he did the sign of the Star Trek. No, you know how they open the fingers up. I'm like, what the world is that? You know what I mean? And then he explained to me what it was. So, yeah, he's definitely a trick.
1: Yes, indeed. Hey, let's before we move on, let's go to our first call. I know we got an agenda today.
0: Well, but before we do that, no, we got give Bryant and McKeever a chance to do their shout out, sir.
1: Oh, that's right. I got so excited because I'm a star. I'm a Trekkie myself. I got so excited. I forgot who else was on the air.
0: Yeah.
2: So my shout out is just here to be here another day. Thank God we got to see another Tuesday.
3: That's right. Amen. Let's see. Oh, I'm sorry. Go ahead.
0: Go ahead, McKeever. Do your shout out.
3: My shout out is to my good girlfriend that came in to visit from Atlanta last week. My good friend Nisha. Just want to shout her out and shout out to good friendships and good conversations. That's my shout out.
0: I know that. No, that's right. No. All right. Hey, Barry, go ahead. Let me let you do that before we get to our show today.
1: We got Dynamite Bill Gooden on the air for the first time in a long time. Go ahead, Dynamite Bill Gooden.
0: Oh, Brother Gooden. Okay, well, we look like we lost a couple of callers and all. So let's callers, let's call back in and all. We'll bring you up as soon as we get you on.
1: Governor Moore.
0: All right, well,
1: let's go with this. Governor Moore announced an $18 hour minimum wage for direct Maryland Aviation Administration contract workers at Baltimore Washington International Airport. Mm-hmm. He had a press conference where he brought forward this new announcement. So wages are going up at the airport for a certain class of workers.
3: Wow. Mm-hmm. That's positive.
0: Okay.
1: Very positive. Also, go ahead.
0: Go ahead, Barry.
1: Go ahead, David. Finish up.
0: Oh, no, I wanted to bring up the unclaimed properties for Baltimore and here in Maryland. You know, it seemed to me that there's been a lot of property that has been unclaimed. So if you want to check to see if you have some property or monies or anything of that nature with the Comptroller's Office for the state of Maryland, you can actually give a phone call at 410-767-1700. Again, that's 410-767-1700. Or you can go to unclaim@MarylandTaxes.gov. Again, that's unclaim@MarylandTaxes.gov. Check to see if you got some property or money there. No, we don't want to leave it in for them. Yeah, let's get what belongs to us. All right, go ahead, Barry.
1: And if you still get the newspaper, the Sun paper, they also post it in the Sun paper. If you still get it, they also post that information in the newspaper. They have a big section. Just scroll down all the names and see if you're lucky enough to find your name. But the luck happens when you find your name. And you move forward with it, you find out that you have a pot of gold that you didn't know you had.
3: I know that's right.
1: Mm-hmm.
3: I need to call myself.
1: Absolutely. another thing, we know that soon there will be an election in the latter part of this year, and one of the races will be for that of governor. And we have, of course, we have the incumbent, Governor Moore, and then we have Dan Cox, who ran against him the last time and lost. So Dan Cox is the Republican candidate again, and he has decided that he wants to show up in Baltimore, and he showed up recently at the 7-Eleven where the elderly man was beaten up coming to the community. Making himself available and putting forth his ideas of what he's going to do to decrease crime. All I can say is don't be fooled.
3: Mm-hmm.
1: Anyway, that's my comment
2: exactly.
1: on that.
2: Exactly. And with Baltimore is on pace to have as little murders in 50 years. 50. Thank you, Brandon Scott. And part of that, in all fairness, is Ivan Bates. And all of the Monty workers and everyone that's out there doing their thing. because to have that, that is an accomplishment. They've been trying to do that forever. So that's definitely an accomplishment.
0: Yeah, yeah, definitely right. So shout out to the Mayor Scott for doing the work that he's doing. That's what we needed. We needed some younger generation. This is their time. You know, some of the old folks need to go and sit down. You know, not that I'm trying to be discriminatory, but mentor and give constructive criticism or constructive advice to the younger folks. This is their time. Let's step aside and let them come on board and do what they do. It took Mayor Scott to come on and look what he's doing now. Things that he's doing is an accomplishment. So, yeah, shout out to him. Hey, Barry, look at Bill Gooden back on. Let's bring Bill. Yeah.
4: Hey, first, let me just say good evening, good afternoon to each of you, and thank you for this opportunity. And let me just thank all the brothers that came out to this Saturday to the Black Man Unifying Black Man's Monthly Breakfast, which we always hold at a black location. And I'm saying that to say this, is that, you know, when you're talking about elections, then we are also having an election where we have a new sheriff in town, Sabrina Harper. Is in a position to become the first female sheriff as well as the first black female sheriff here in Baltimore City. And see, man, look, you know, we have to celebrate victories, right? You know, so I'm encouraging people, we're going to have a victory celebration for Sabrina Harper down at another black owned business, Nets Phase, which is located 112 East Lexington Street. And that's going to be on October 6th, from 6 to 8. So I'm inviting everybody to come out, you know. So, and I just need to say this, Barry, them real quick, you know, because a lot of times, you know, people get caught up into this political thing in terms of that, what people don't do. But, you know, I always tell people that, you know, our strength is in our unity, right? So, you know, if we want a strong sheriff, then, you know, she had to have a strong support system in terms of people that's supporting her. You know what I'm saying? And that's with any political office, right? So, again, we're just encouraging people to come out. You know, I mean, this is an opportunity that we need to be proud of, that we need to embrace, and that we need to lift this sister up and encourage this sister and say, hey, you know, we're proud that she had what it took to make that step and to run for sheriff. So, you know, I think it's important for us to tell her how much we appreciate her, you know, so I don't want people in the community to be excluded. It's an open invitation to everybody who wants to come out to congratulate this here sister and to be a part of this historic victory celebration. Again, that's going to be October 6th at Nets Phase from 6 to 8, and is located at 112 East Lexington Street. And lastly, if I can, I'm going to say this, and I talk to y'all about this another time. You know, we also pushing a whole concept around the country called Black Unity Day that's going to take place on March 8th, 2027. And I talk to y'all about that another time because I know you only got an hour and I know you got lots of people that's trying to call in, but I wanted to call in to talk about Sabrina Harper and to encourage people to come out to support us as we lift this sister up and we celebrate not her victory, but our victory, because her victory is our victory. What y'all think?
1: I think you're on spot. You're right on target, Bill. You're right on target. I'm glad that you brought forward what you just said, and we're going to look forward to the continued dialogue and you lifting her up along with us and the citizens of Baltimore, because that's what's needed.
3: That's amazing.
0: Absolutely. And also let it be known that it will be Sheriff Sabrina Tab Harper's birthday. So come on out. Let's celebrate her birthday along with her coming up. It's going to be her birthday is the 7th, and the event is on the 6th. So let's everybody come on out and show our love to our new sheriff. Matter of fact, she is the first female to ever hold that seat in 181 years.
3: Shout out to her.
0: Let alone a black female. So come on, Baltimore. We got to come out and show our support. Let's pack that house for to our sister Sabrina Tapp Harper.
4: Absolutely. All right, appreciate y'all.
0: Thank you, sir.
1: Let's go to Mark C. Welcome to Lust of Labor, Mark. What do you have for us
5: today? How y'all doing, man? I'm sorry, David, I was a little late. But look, I got two great things for y'all, man. It's what is Mental Health Awareness Month, right? So we got a men's mental health event resource fair. Fellas, how your mental freedom. So it's free and open to the community, and it's going to be Saturday, September 26th, 12 p.m. to 4 p.m. And my son-in-law is a part of this, Caleb. And it's going to be at 1609 Jude Hill Avenue, Baltimore, Maryland. It's going to be at the YMCA, Jude Hill, 1609 Jude Hill Avenue, Baltimore, Maryland, 21217. And this is just a caveat, guys, that I happened to see on the news this morning. Do you guys know how much a one-year tuition to Coppin State is?
1: $7,000.
5: Right. Exactly. I had no idea it was so low. If you got anybody in 12th grade, I mean, I'm not the smartest, but that sounds like about $28,000 for 4 years.
3: That's amazing.
5: And,
1: well, here's the deal on that, and you're correct, Mark C. $7,000, 1 year tuition, but the president has already said, you know, you got to get on board because due to times, we don't know how long that tuition is going to be sustainable at that level, but right now that's what it is. Coppin also has had an increase in male students coming to the school. The school has grown, and we all know that when you have tuition that's affordable, it's a great opportunity to do what? Enroll and get that degree.
6: Yeah.
1: So that's where we are now. So you're right, Mark C. You know, continue to put the word out, because right now is the best bargain for education in town.
5: I'm telling you.
1: Yeah. They also building a new resident hall. They're also building a new residence hall. So, you know, Coppin is also on the move. We look across on Hill and Road and we see Morgan, how that has expanded and grown. But Coppin also, an HBCU school, is still growing.
5: And they also said one more thing, David. Same thing you want to ask me. One more thing. They said, you know, what you call it when you get to stay on campus? It's been a long time, guys.
0: Your dorm rooms?
5: Yeah, they say that price went down too.
1: Yes.
0: Mm.
5: Yeah.
0: So what's up, David? Mark, before you go,
5: yeah.
0: Wait a minute, before Mark go, and I want Mark to recognize, which I ain't going to beat you up on this one, but you should have started off with this one, because the wifey has some good news that I think you wanted to share, right?
5: And you should beat me up with this. Thank God my wife ain't out on here on this porch with me. I'm sure she would be. But my wife, Sharon Cannon, celebrated 23 years clean and sober Saturday, because we're in the community, the recovery community, and like 23 years clean and sober. We met in recovery, been married 20 years. I celebrated 36 years clean and sober in June. Teenage alcoholic, 41 years. Without a drink, beat up, beat down, stabbed 9 times in a robbery, lost my house, my car, my job, came a bum on Hoff Road in my late 20s, went that way today. God, prayer, and spiritual footwork, retired from VA, where I went out treatment off and on for 8 years. And guys, we have to do better with the citations and all that kind of stuff, because I'm going to tell y'all, I told y'all I lost everything that I accumulated when I came out the Army in my late 20s. All my stuff fit in the bottle. And I tell people all their stuff will fit into whatever they're doing. But, guys, we will never get any help unless something happens. You know, you used to get, my man that used to have I Can't, We Can't, Brother Kayson, God rest his soul.
6: Kayson,
5: He said, you used to could say, I shot dope 30 years and all that kind of stuff. And then crack, I've heard people saying I smoked crack in 6 months, I was in recovery. That's how devastating that is, still is, you know. And we got thousands of young people, quiet as it's kept, not Mark, but Tim Tootin, before he passed away, said we got 10,000 or more students homeless in Maryland. And guys, we got thousands right here in Baltimore. So we got to start recognizing that. We got to start dealing with that. And the adults, they say, where the adults is? Well, you might see a lot of the adults out here on the street. There's a lot of people out here walking around, talking to themselves. I don't know if I told y'all last week, but two people, Carson on my barbershop, got their throat slashed by a random person. Walking up on York Road, African-looking guy, my barber, because I talked to my barber, because they ran into my barbershop to get help. So earlier this week, I walked up there, and I talked to my barber. They don't know how the people are alive or what. They say they caught the guy. But I live in York Road. I've never seen it like this. I've been in this area 50 years at least. I was addicted right in this area 15 years, and I've never seen it like this. The mayor is absolutely right when he say the juvenile system is broken. That catch and release is really messing up a lot of our police officers' time and all that kind of stuff, man. We got to do better. The mayor said the system is broken in Annapolis. The mayor said that.
0: But that's why we gave him a big shout out.
5: We got to do better, man. I've been out here 8 years, and I've never seen a lot of young ladies getting murdered. My two sons do security. One, my oldest son, told me, he said, Daddy, he said, it's a lot of women getting killed. But this is the hit, y'all. It's 40, 50, 60,000 addicts, white, black, all that kind of stuff, man. And so that means there's tens of thousands of young people homeless. And we will never get help. Again, like I said, that even the young people, you gotta bring them to the help, which means you got to have resources and you got to have consequences when things are done.
6: Right.
5: Because I've never seen this city like this. And not me, Dr. Bunley, educator extraordinaire, one of the founders of We Are Us. And Catherine Pugh put him the head of the African-American male engagement. And he's still there. Captain Andrew walked away from a five-figure job. And when she left, he left and started to be our us. But he's still there, and he's with us too, two separate entities. And I'm telling you, man, we have to think about our young people. We have to think about that what they're going through right now is like that young man said, that two-minute young man that said, he's not scared of the police. He's not scared of the white man. He said he's scared that he's gonna be the next statistic of someone look like him taking him out. And he said he wants the grown ups. He said, I want the grown ups. He said, I want people to start getting their hands dirty. I want more programs. You know, he said that he wants everybody to stand up and start standing up for our young people, because they can't stand up for themselves. And again,
0: that is so true, Mark. I tell you,
5: Tupac said, he said, thug life means the hate you give little infants, F everybody. And he said that way back in the 90s, man. And what he meant, because his mother was on drugs and stuff like that. When we fail, our young people by being out here doing whatever we doing, it comes back on us.
0: So true, my friend. So true.
5: Car stealing, carjackings, and you know, all that.
0: But Mark, that's got to be dealt with in Annapolis. Annapolis is going to have to step up and do what they need
5: to curtail it. Because the ounce of prevention is worth a pound of cure, and they should have, and it's no excuses. And, you know, they didn't step up for the boys' school either over there in Annapolis. But that's not over with, guys, because they did win the first round. The first round was, come to find out, David, that they were literally, and if you ever want Edwin needs to come on and talk about this because he got a better idea too. But they won the first round. The first round was the hearing. Baltimore City was taking their money, took 2% of their budget at first, and bumped it up to 25% because standard leases literally had it out for these boys' school, these black boys' school. And like I said, Edwin, I'll talk to Edwin, and you and Edwin talk, and he can come in and he can really.
0: Yeah, I tell you what, Mark, let's do this. Let's do this because we got a show that we get ready. Get on to
5: exactly
0: what we need to do is just take in give him a number and all, let's make contact so he can go into depth with what transpired.
5: That's what I'm
0: right
5: do. But they
0: good
5: did
0: enough, Mark, man, we appreciate you.
5: Okay, take care, peace, God bless.
0: All right, yeah, all right. Listen, so I just want to shout out Neek Diamond, I know y'all out there having fun, so you better be safe out there. All right? Yeah, I'm shouting you out on the radio here because we want people to know. Hey, Brian, I'll tell you about it later, Brian. But anyway, hey, listen, I just got a text also. Y'all, listen, our new sheriff is listening. I understand. Just so the new sheriff would know that Bill Gooden came on and he made mention of the event, the meet and greet that's going to be happening at Next Phase Restaurant in 100 block of Lexington Street, right? Matter of fact, right across the street from the courthouse. So, Baltimore, let's go out. It will be our new sheriff's birthday as well. So, again, we want you to come out. We're going to pack this house so we can show our love to our new sheriff and all. So, shout out to you, Sheriff Sabrina Tab Harper. Okay, Makeba.
6: Yes, I'm here.
0: Take us all right, go ahead. Take us on. Do what you do.
6: Go ahead.
1: Samaje.
7: Yes. Hello?
0: All right.
6: Hello.
0: Yes, sir.
7: Hey, how y'all doing? This is Samaj.
0: Oh. Yes.
6: Hello.
0: What are you talking about? No. Go ahead, Makeba.
6: No, I was just saying, how are you?
7: I'm doing good. How are you doing today?
6: Good. So what's going on?
7: I'm sorry. Can you guys hear me?
0: Yeah, we can hear you now. No. We was actually here to get started with our talking about relationships now. So we're going to see. Is there something else that you wanted to speak on?
7: I'll stick with the topic at hand.
0: All right. Let's make this happen and all. Makeba, what you got to say?
6: Oh, no, I'm just here. Well, like I said, a week or two ago, I was having some conversations with a good friend of mine, and we were talking about same thing, relationships. And I was saying to my good friend, what is the hardest thing, in her opinion, about dating in 2026? So I wanted to get some insight and just get some different views from folks, women and men. So, Samaj, would you like to chime in on today's topic?
7: Sure. Yeah. I think some of it is because I think not all, but I feel as though like men live more realistically or do a reality more. And that's not like a generalization to all women, but like far as like as a man, right? I think at a very young age as a man, you realize you got to have certain stuff or you got to have certain things to get a certain type of woman, right? So, if you don't got no money, if you don't got this and that, you're not probably going to approach that type of woman. where I feel like there's women out here, they'll have like 5-6 kids, they'd be looking for like a 6-figure type man, or they kind of
0: speak on it.
7: They don't really deal with the reality of the situation, like especially if they were like really attractive back in the day, and they might have had an attitude that a lot of brothers was putting up with because they looked good, but now they kind of like they got a bad attitude. And they seen the reality of how people might just say, hey, shut up. Like, you know what I mean? But another explanation behind it. You know what I'm saying? But, I feel like men just live more in reality. Like, you kind of know you're not getting this type of woman if you don't got this and that. As a young age, as a young man, you kind of know that. Where I feel like women, they kind of hit some kind of later, I believe, in my opinion. And that's not for all women. I want to get attacked. You know,
0: you can get attacked.
6: I was just going to ask. So what's later in life for you, Brother Samaj? So if I could just be clear, do you think that's 20s, 30s, 40s, 50s, or you just so I can get a fuller picture?
7: Say that one more time.
6: You said later in life for some women, they just feel like, you know, if I'm correct, that they pretty much should take what they could get, especially if, like, if you've been out here or you have a few children, the options are slim, is what you're saying. And at this point in people's lives, they need to just pretty much settle for whatever they can kind of get, if I'm clear.
7: Like I said, I just feel like men at the beginning of it, I feel like men always understand the marketplace, so to speak. We want to use that analogy. Yeah, men understand the marketplace. They know, like, you know what? I'm not going to try to holler at her because I ain't got this, that. I ain't got this stuff right. But meanwhile, a woman, she might feel as though she still might got, like, a big butt or something. And like I said, this is generalization. She might have a body or something still, and she might think she still got it. But also, another thing, I feel like it might take a while for women to realize, like any man will do you, but not any man will take care of you. You know what I mean? Like, just because you're getting sexual advances don't mean it's popping for you. You know what I'm saying?
6: That is right.
2: Yeah. Can I add to that also? Unless, and I am a product of having a good stepfather. But I think that one thing that women don't take into account is that your children are a liability to another man who isn't their father. Unless you are raising Shaquille O'Neal, and then he's going to grow up and love that man and appreciate that man for what he's done, and then buy that man a home and all of those types of things. But for the most part, if you're a woman with children, your children are a liability to another man coming in, especially if he doesn't have children of his own. Now he can love you enough to help you with them, but all in all, he can put all of that work in and do all of those things. But at the end of the day, especially when a child tells you, you're not my father, at the end of the day, your children are a liability to that man. Unless he chooses to not make them that.
6: I think I would agree. I definitely think I would agree. But what about the women that, you know, say, I'm in, you know, the relationship with you, my children have a father, this, you know, I need you there, but I don't necessarily need, you know, that part because they have their fathers in their life. So that, not that that's the case for every woman, because we know that's not even.
2: But the fact of the matter is, as long as you're around, you're going to play a father role. And if you're dealing with that woman...

0: because the child support wasn't enough, you're picking up the slack. So she can have that attitude if she wants, but the fact of the matter is, you're going to play that father role subconsciously more than the father. Because the father's going to get them on the weekends or every now and then or whatever, but you're there witnessing their mistakes, their foul-ups when they get in line. Attitude, you're the one saying, hey, you know, as if you're the father. So you're gonna spend more time literally with those children than their biological father, even if he gets them a couple days.
1: No, that's I think I agree with that, and that's if the person is willing to accept that responsibility, because that just brings to mind, I had someone I had talked to years ago that had one child, and it was in a household with the boyfriend, and she just was telling me about how the child was being neglected, and so was she. And she said that the partner, the person, the male of the house, would come in essentially and bring in food and stuff for himself. It wouldn't do it for her daughter or her. And I was saying, wow, that's a really strange dynamic. So, again, you're talking from a healthy standpoint, it appears, but we know that that's not the case for all these relationships, because all men or women aren't coming in, you know, with that same attitude, I'm going to play that part, I'll be the father figure you need, because that would be great if they did. But there's ones that, you know, to me, that was just baffling to hear that people could be that selfish in a relationship. It's claimed, you know, that they love you or into you or whatever, and sit and not help you with your child. So I think that's you too.
0: But here's a flip side to that as well. It's up to a woman in that situation to make a man feel comfortable enough, because if you give me the attitude, or you tell me out your mouth, or you make me feel like these are my children, you cannot say anything to my children, then guess what? For the most part, I'm not going to be ignorant. I'm not going to be a nasty or anything, but I'm going to say, okay, well, you go right ahead and do your super mom thing or whatever it is that you want to do. Because I think a lot of times, and this is my opinion, I think that a lot of times women mess up in relationships, or if it doesn't work, then they throw so much of themselves into being a parent, you know, and the one thing that they have in this world is their children. So it's like they do the you know, the thing like the lioness over the cubs. You know, these are my children, you know, and if you're gonna relinquish some of that, especially if a man has a track record of being a good man, and you don't relinquish some of that and allow that man to be a man, because if I'm around you and you have children, I see your son acting up, I tell women who I date that has children, I say, nah, don't say nothing to him. Let me set my boundaries with him or her.
1: Mm-hmm.
0: You understand what I'm saying? And if you have a man that you witnessed that with, then you should relinquish some of that control and allow him to do that, because your son more than likely needs that, or your daughter more than likely needs that.
1: And that's just my opinion. Oh, I'm go ahead. Go ahead.
2: Oh, no, I was saying I basically agree too. But also, I feel as though as a man, you got to kind of be careful. Like, you know, I know for me personally, I think this may be most men. You know what I mean? A lot of times, I didn't really get like the spew on like how women are. Like, I thought coming in the game, I thought women was kind of like my mom. My mom pretty was like a nice, you know, decent home type woman. But I learned the hard way, because I was just going by looks. I didn't really dig into the family. I ain't looked to see the background. I just saw the curves in the face and was ready, you know? But, like, learning now, I'm like, oh, okay, she had a family background, there's a past and stuff, there's issues. And so sometimes as a man, you got to even, just dealing with children, you got to, if you can, kind of find out what happened with that father situation. Because I know my personal experience, just, like, dealing with family, like, my uncle, you know, he's supposed to have been a deadbeat. But once I got older and learned my uncle's story, it was like, oh, my aunt was like playing games with him. She had a boyfriend. Oh, she hit him in the head with a child support. He could barely live. He had to work two jobs. Like, you start hearing all these other stories, and it's more than just one side. I'm not saying that's all. I'm not saying that's the case for everyone.

0: every situation, but I'm saying that sometimes you got to kind of dig deeper than the surface of us men, because, like, you know, we're visual creatures, and sometimes we'll just be, you know what I mean? You could just be, you could be bad, like, you could be a bad girl, look real good, you work at McDonald's, we don't care, you know what I'm saying? But women, they got a little more. You could be the most handsomest man working at McDonald's, they ain't give you no play like that. Maybe on the lower,
1: at all.
0: But they're not, you know, they're not really rocking with you. I feel like with men, we got to, like, lift our standards up, too, besides having, like, a pretty, whatever the BBD say, big butt and a smile. You know what I mean? We got to have a little more than that. You know what I mean? And I was a victim of that myself. I was just going by the face card, and that was it, you know?
1: And the thing I learned about women is that what they decide who they want to sleep with and be with.
0: Absolutely.
1: And men decide whether we're going to be in a relationship with that person or not. So I think that's a little difference there and all.
0: Right.
2: Well,
0: absolutely.
2: Let me just throw my side in, since I see I'm outnumbered today. Ladies, chime in, come on and call in, ladies. However, I think what was said is true, that men are visual. That is true. And I was just having this conversation with someone else a couple weeks ago about how when we come up, I think it's important that we at least try to teach our children or grandchildren or wherever we are in life about how to actually date, because we are typically not versed in how to date a person or how to get to know you. It's like we're going off of likes alone. And I think after that liking part is, you know, in there, it's about, you know, does this person, you know, have the same values, the same, you know, belief systems? Does this person have a good credit score? Can they take me beyond the scope of the, you know, neighborhood that I grew up in? So I think those things become more important in, you know, in life, because it's like, all right, we having fun and this and that, but it's like at some point, hopefully, we get a little bit more older, a little bit more mature, and want a little bit more out of life. So where does that part come in, and how does that look beyond?
3: Mm-hmm. I got a question, because I keep hearing the aspect of visual.
2: Yes.
3: And
2: for men.
3: So
2: yes.
3: Well, women are visual too. Men are visual, women are visual. Their sight line may be two different things, but they're visual. So what's I'm not hearing that other aspect. You know, women are visual too.
2: We're visual in the sense that we see you, but we're not visual in the sense that we are like, oh, what, like as our caller said, you know, you got men typically look at a woman's physique and say, oh, I like her based off of that. So we're visual.
3: I just want you to explain the visuality of it, because men and women are both visual. They may be looking at different things, but they're visual. That's all I'm saying. I'm not disputing, but they're both visual. They're looking at different things. They may be looking at different things. The man may be looking at the physical aspect. The woman may be looking at whether or not this guy has all what she wants in order to, like, go to the second round.
0: Right. Yeah, I think men are more short-term. I think our visual is like short-term. Like, we thinking about maybe, like, tonight, where that woman might be thinking about, like, the future. You know what I'm saying? So,
2: I think that I would agree with that. We're more so looking beyond, you know, what's going to happen for the weekend, whereas a man could, and this isn't every man, but see a woman, and you're typically attracted to what you see. Women, we look at you, but we're not saying like, okay, I can see myself just having this one-time experience with him, and that's that. At least that's, you know, what I've discussed in the circles I've been in. So I think it's a little bit of a difference where you know, we don't particularly say, oh, that's a nice looking man at the gym, and let me see, you know, where it's going to, you know, lead up to tonight, whereas a man would. If you see you at the bar and see you at a restaurant and you look nice, that's where we want to exchange numbers. But I think when we look at relationships and long-term and things like that, it's not sustainable if all you're looking at is how good I look now. But if I don't, women typically want something beyond that part, is what I'm saying, beyond the surface level.
4: Well, you know what? So the man who she doesn't like, pays. Think about it. I mean, that's the reason, because the man that a woman likes, she doesn't play the waiting game with him. The men that women don't like as much, they're the men who have to go through all the hoops. When a woman likes you, you don't have to go through all of those hoops. And I'm a man that's out here.
0: That's easy.
4: So wait, you can make somebody else wait 90 days, but if some other guy that has less than you, maybe not as attractive as you, and all of those things, but guess what? Somebody's gonna scratch that itch because she likes
2: it. That's the way the world, though.
0: I wouldn't put that just on women. I would say that's the way of the world, right? It's like if you're nice looking or attractive, you're going to get better service in general throughout just life. You know what I mean? You might get an interview. You might get a job. You might.
2: Right.
0: I think that just comes with anything. Like I said, if it's going to be a obese woman that's less attractive and the classic, you know, proverbial, a woman breaks on the side of the road and you see an attractive other girl, you're going to stop, say, you all right, baby girl? You all right? You're doing okay? Where the other big strong, you might just keep passing. You know what I'm saying?
4: So, triple A. No,
1: so I'm
4: starting
1: for that big
4: BBW.
2: Wait a minute.
0: Ain't nothing wrong with that. You got to be in the right places, though. You know what I mean? Hey. Like, sometimes it's everywhere.
4: I don't know about you, but I'm stopping. Quick.
1: From what I'm hearing, I think I'm hearing y'all say something to the effect of men are looking for not Miss Wright. We're looking for Miss Wright now?
2: Pretty
1: right.
2: much.
0: Go ahead, I'm sorry.
2: No, I was going to say you can jump in, but you go ahead, sir. Go ahead, you. Go ahead.
0: You talking to me or the gentleman that was talking? Go ahead.
2: Who else?
3: Somebody talk.
0: Oh, okay, I'll talk. Yeah, so... I think men, I don't think it's like that, but I don't think men really look at someone and be like, yeah, that's going to be my wife for the next, I'm going to have children with her. Not all the time. Maybe depending on the certain level you get older as a man, maybe you get towards like your late 30s, 40s, you might start feeling like that. But when you're 20, when you're like out here, like you're just trying to, you know what I'm saying? I'm not trying to disrespect or hurt nobody, but you're trying to, you know, you're trying to get them when you fit in, you know what I mean? So to speak. And also I feel like, men too got blind. We got blinders that women don't have too on women, right? I know it took me, and y'all gentlemen can chime in after this. I feel as though like it took me a while just to realize like women could be foul too, like so to speak. Like for instance, I didn't put the same attributes like I put on a man. Like I watch out for him. He's sneaky. He dirty. He a crook. He a thief. He a pervert. But those same attributes could go to a woman. And I feel like a lot of times, especially as young men, sometimes you go through the okie doke or you get for the band at tailpipe because you had your blinders down because you're usually putting those attributes to men. You know what I mean? Where I feel like women, they already, you know like, oh, that man might be imperfect. I watch him for him. He might try to use you or he might try to whatever. Well, man, we don't got that. We kind of, I feel as though we assume all women are all right until proven otherwise. And until we get older and wise and got burnt and realize what's going on out here.
2: Wow.
1: Yeah, some men get burnt a few times.
2: Call it. A few times? Why?
1: Yeah, men get burnt a few times before they realize it.
0: All right,
2: wow. But the thing is, there appears to be more single ladies, than men. So, I mean, obviously, I mean, we talk about people that
0: goes back. That goes back to not knowing your marketplace value. Like I said, I feel like men, we always kind of know where we stand. Like, it ain't no man going to be trying to get with that so-called 10 out of 10. He got like four baby moms. He living with his mom. He's not going to approach that woman. You know what I'm saying? He just already know. He know what time
2: I disagree.
0: Well, woman,
2: I disagree.
0: There might be some out there. It might be. I'm saying it's few and far between, but how many women, I think you could disagree with that, but how many women you know, like you just know, right, that still think, like, I could get any man I want. And most of it's due to a sexual advance they're confusing with from someone really want to take care of you and be with you. Like, anyone would do you. Not any man will take care of you, though. To me, I feel like that's something women have to learn.
2: Yeah, I agree.
3: You can see that when you see situations, and we've all seen, and it's unfortunate. We may see a woman that has 3, 4, 5 children, and they by different fathers. And going back to what the caller said, they'll do you, but they won't take care of you. So they didn't take care of their child, let alone taking care of someone that has 3 or 4 children. Now, there are exceptions. We know that. But how many? I don't think there's a lot, but there are exceptions. So that's one of the things that's out here. One of the individuals, when I spoke about the raise given to the airport worker, it was an article, and it was the woman saying that, you know, she really looks forward to that raise because, and she was speaking to me, I interpreted it as she didn't have a man in the house to assist in taking care of the family because she said, I got 4 children.
2: Wow.
3: So that gives me the mindset that there's not a man to assist her. Who are the fathers? Mm-hmm. Where are they? We know that there are situations out here where there are men who have failed to take care of their children, and they had 3, 4, 5 of them out here.
2: Mm-hmm.
0: Right.
2: But, you know, go ahead.
3: Go ahead, man. Keep talking. Go ahead,
2: Oh, no, no.
0: Go ahead. You represent the females. We got to hear your...
2: Right. Ladies, y'all got to call in. But I was going to say... my experience just from talking and to different people working in this field it's like, I don't think that's anybody's typically, that's not the goal. I think that some, not all women, but want to create their family and want to, you know, have that, you know, this American dream that they promised us. From what I've learned, and again, some of my own experiences, like, okay, it didn't work out with this person, you know, then you go, and there's the next person, and it's like, okay, so there's some issues there. We didn't do the homework. And then now you're 2 children in. So, again, and I'm not saying by the 6th child, you don't know, you know, but I do know that
0: right.
2: Some people, you know, I mean, that's not realistic either. But I do think that for some people, they actually want things to work, and it's like, okay, you know, I don't think it's anybody's goal to say I got 5 kids by 5 different men, and I'm good. You know, it just, that's just not.
0: And you know
1: that
0: what?
1: That brings me to this point here as well. That brings me to this point here, because there was a mother of 6 children found unattended inside a home in Baltimore. That was on Monday. Has been charged with multiple child neglect charges.
2: I saw.
1: And is being held without bail. Baltimore Police Department investigators told WJZ that the children's ages were 1, 3, 5, 6, 7, and 9. And all, excuse me, all of them were placed in the CPS and all. So a lot of women having kids, Lord, I don't know if it's just to be able to collect some type of services so they don't have to work, or I don't know. What do you think?
2: That's a lot, because the amount of...
0: It's probably a lot, yeah. Go ahead, Keith. I'm sorry.
2: No, I was saying that's a lot of services, but that's not a lot of room to even think, you know, to take care of yourself. So when you have, you know, children sort of back-to-back, I don't think that you actually get a chance to really even develop a relationship with yourself or your children, because you're being spread so thin. We're only, you know... one person. So I think, now I can't speak for that woman, but I did read that article as well, and it is horrible.
0: Right.
2: But you know, you having kids 1, 3, 5, 7, 9, 10, that's a lot for anybody.
0: And you know what point that makes me realize too, I feel like, and this ain't just attacking on women, this is whatever, like, you know, I love women, I just want to put that out there. also, I just feel like there's not enough accountability on women for the type of men they choose. You know, I don't feel like the accountability, for a man, right? If you could choose a bad woman or something, like, they'll say, oh, you was a sucker, you was a simp, right? You just get more like you got played, you played yourself. But with the woman, they become the victim. You see what I'm saying? I don't think that's necessarily
2: right.
0: Like a lot of times, you might have chose that guy that supposedly got swagged out or got like all this charisma, whatever the case may be. He got this flair, you like, whatever. But then you get kids, get deep, you realize, oh, this guy got felonies now. He got this and that. He can't really support me. And that guy you turned down, that was a lame. Now he's making good money. You trying to double back on him, but like I said, your market worth went down. You 4 or 5 kids deep. You don't look the same, and you still trying to holler at him. You know what I mean? So.
2: And I know we're running out of time, but could I just say that that would imply that these, you know, men were being like totally upfront with who they are and their intentions and everything. Would that imply that? Because I don't think that that is always the case, but.
0: No, I'm not the case either with men. Yeah, but I feel like women just don't get. It's just like, oh, he did her dirty, girl. It's more so. But you can say same with women, right? How many women are really coming out saying, "Yeah, I'm just marrying you for your money, and some couple years from now, I'm gonna take all your stuff and the kids." You know what I mean? They ain't saying that either. So it's like, but you gotta choose. Well, I feel like women's not kind of the type of men they pick. You know what I mean? You picking these thugs. You picking these type of. Men that are kind of like living like a hazardous lifestyle. It might be fun for a thrill, but you know what I mean? Where's the accountability at that you picked on though? Like, you know what I mean?
2: I agree. I think sometimes people are going, you know, I don't know that everybody has access to all the lawyers and the pilots and things like that. So sometimes you're picking from what, you know, is available to you as well. So sometimes I guess I would say when the pick is a slim, you know, you're going for maybe something that you thought could turn into something. That's just, you know, that's just me speaking. I'm not speaking for everybody. But ladies, y'all call it and y'all tell us what your opinion is. Because I know we're running out of time, but this was very interesting at least.
0: Oh, can I say one more thing?
2: Sure.
0: One more thing real quick. I feel like real a lot quick. Of things will change, right? If, for instance, like, say if women, right, and I heard someone say this before in other places. Let's say if women really held a standard for type of men, right? Like say, like, a woman, I'm not giving it up to no type of street thug, no like that. I'm only giving it up to, like, these brothers that's good in jobs and stuff like that. It will change just like that. If people knew gang banging and stuff like that, you ain't getting no coochie, they stopping. I'm telling you right now, they stopping.
1: Absolutely.
2: All right, baby. Interesting perspective.
0: Thanks a lot, guys. I appreciate your time.
2: Thank you for coming on.
0: No doubt.
3: What happened to David?
2: Oh, I don't hear. Let me see.
3: All right, folks, we're running out of time. We're running out of time, everyone. We thank you for being a part of the show today, and we'll look for you next week, Lunch with Labor, from 12 noon to 1.
2: All right. Thanks, everybody. Listen to us on YouTube, Facebook, and everybody have a great week.

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0: It's Tuesday, September the 8th. Do you know what time it is? It's Al Sharpton's time. And for the next 3 hours, it's time to put aside all pretenses, deception, denial, or fronting. The time has come to keep it real on Keeping It Real with Reverend Al Sharpton. A very good afternoon to you all across the country. And good morning to our West Coast listeners. Welcome to those listening on Sirius XM, Channel 126, The Urban View, where talk empowers and becomes action. I'm coming to you live from our National Action Network corporate headquarters in New York. 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All you have to do is call us at 1-877-532-5797. 1-877-532-5797. And for you that are just tuning back in after Labor Day, we were live yesterday at Labor Day, and a lot of people called in and we talked. But for you that weren't, let me tell you some of the things that we are talking about today. The Senate is up for grabs as Democrats are navigating through a tough map and Republicans face a stormy environment. Now, control of the Senate, the U.S. Senate, is now considered up for grabs because Republicans hold a 53-47 majority, meaning Democrats need the net gain of 4 seats while also protecting seats that are more vulnerable, Democratic-held seats in Michigan, Georgia, and New Hampshire. Now, Democrats are expanding the battlefield beyond major GOP targets like North Carolina and Maine. Democrats are growing opportunities in traditional Republican states like Alaska is seeming like it's up for grabs. Ohio's up for grabs. Iowa's up for grabs. Texas is up for grabs. And Republicans face a difficult national political environment with voter frustration over the economy. You can fool some of the people some of the times, but you can't fool all the people all the time, Abraham Lincoln said. When people pull up to the gas station or the grocery store, the cost of living, in many ways inflated because of Donald Trump's choice war with Iran, is reality. And we're going to talk about that. And he's having a midterm convention this week. I think that is great. I think that the more he's seen, the better it is for him to defeat his party. And I think that it is important that people understand who is responsible for this particular economic situation that we're in. So let's talk about that. This is Tell It All Tuesday. And I think that we are going to talk about that. We're getting late breaking news that the distinguished, and I'm not saying that for purposes other than I feel that way about this person, and that is the I really can't even begin to tell you how many words that I could give in respect and regard for Lonnie Bunch, who has been the head of the Smithsonian. He's the secretary of the whole Smithsonian. He started with just the one African American Museum of Culture and History, and then went on to become the head of all of it. But he had unprecedented pressure from this White House, and he announced today he is resigning. And I think this is a major casualty to the tone set by this White House, and it is an affront on the culture and history of all Americans that should be able to look at the Smithsonian as a neutral custodian and exhibitor of culture and of history, and not that it bends or bows to political persuasion on either side. And I think that that is absolutely what we're seeing here. And I think that it ought to be called out for what it is. This man wants to, in many ways, control the culture and how history is told in this country. And I think it is outrageous. I think it's unpardonable. So let's talk about all of that. Let's talk about the midterm party of Republican Party that's going to have their midterm convention, a Trump-a-thon, and let's talk about Lonnie leaving the Smithsonian, another blow to the supremacist notion in this country. And we also see that Gavin Newsom has announced that he's ending his term, termed out as governor of California, and that he's going to end it in South Carolina in January. And he's going to leave office in 27, and many feel he will run in 28, and he's going to South Carolina. So that's every indication that he is definitely going to run. And let me ask you this on Tell It Tuesday. One, we can talk about clearly what is going on with this midterm convention that has never happened before. Secondly, you might want to talk about what's going on with Lonnie Bunch being forced out, I think, from the Smithsonian. But the other is, I think that I'd like to get your feeling on of the people that are being touted to run for president. We don't know who will, but we're hearing Gavin Newsom. We're hearing Josh Shapiro, governor of Pennsylvania. We're hearing Governor Beshear in Kentucky. We're hearing Governor Wes Moore in Maryland. We're hearing possibly Kamala Harris coming back and running. We're hearing Senator Cory Booker. Tell me what you think would be the most effective candidate today. If there was a race today of those that are rumored, Governor Pritzker of Illinois is rumored, if those that are being rumored to run in fact are the ones running, who do you think you could support, and who do you think has the best chance at beating J.D. Vance, the sitting vice president, or the sitting Secretary of State Marco Rubio? Let's get some early, you know, everybody's polling. Let's do a Keeping It Real Sharpton poll on who our listeners would like to see run because they think they have the chance. Let's take a break and come right back. I'm coming to you all 3 hours, 1-877-532-5797. Shopton, keeping it real. Be right back.
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2: It's Sybil Wilkes with what we need to know. Federal investigators with the National Transportation Safety Board successfully recovered both the flight data and cockpit voice recorders from Sunday's tragic cargo plane crash in Miami International Airport. Five people were killed and five others injured when an Amazon Boeing 767 freighter arriving from Puerto Rico overran the runway. The NTSB chairwoman reported that the aircraft struck an airport van carrying passengers and a Toyota Corolla automobile while sliding 1,500 feet past the paved runway, promising a thorough federal investigation into the disaster. In New York, former New York Mayor Rudy Giuliani is publicly calling on the current New York Mayor, Zoran Mandani, to skip Friday's 9/11 remembrance ceremony. Speaking in a television interview, Giuliani strongly criticized Mandani as a public petition opposing the mayor's attendance gathered over 100,000 signatures. Speaking at the West Indian Day Parade, Mayor Mandani defended his planned attendance, expressing deep pride and love for New York City and the nation. In California, the Trump administration is opening a federal investigation into potential waste, fraud, and abuse involving federal homelessness grants in Los Angeles. A congressional subcommittee formally summoned the current mayor, Karen Bass, to testify in Washington September 15th regarding administrative oversight at the Los Angeles Homeless Services Authority, which managed over $1 billion in federal funding since 2021. Grammy-winning singer Ciara and her former NFL quarterback hubby Russell Wilson are expanding their family. Ciara announced on social media she's pregnant with baby number 5, marking her 4th with Wilson and sharing a sweet family video. To subscribe to my free daily newsletter, please visit SybilWilkes.com. For all the news 24/7, go to News1.com. I'm Sybil Wilkes. 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
0: Keeping it real, keeping it real. I'm your host, Reverend Al Sharpton, and we're back. It is Tell It Tuesday, and I've asked you about the midterm Texas Republican Convention. Donald Trump is calling in Dallas, and I've asked you, who do you think would be the best candidates to run in 28, even as an early date, but people are lining them up. I see Tanya Stovall is saying, I believe Newsom is my pick. Once again, the country and hatred against women will make it almost impossible for Kamala or any female to win at this time. After the Trump hatred and MAGA madness. All right. I see the mayor, Rodney Jones, says Governor Wes Moore is a veteran, and we need someone that knows military to get us out of this mess we're in Iran. Okay. Andrina says South Carolina is a smart move for any Democrat candidate to kick off their candidacy. I agree with that. I agree with that. And James Thomas is saying exactly, and I'm also sick and tired of folks telling us that it will be easy to implement these policies that were reversed by Republicans. I totally agree with that. This is going to take some real, real effort. All right, let's start getting some of our phone calls in on Tell It Tuesday. Let's go to Pam in Chicago, Illinois. Pam?
14: Good afternoon, Reverend Sharpton. Are you able to hear me?
0: Yes, I'm here to hear you.
14: Okay, great. Good afternoon. First, Reverend Sharpton, let me thank you for Politics Nation and all that you do. And your sacrifice. I always want to keep that in mind, as well as the sacrifice for your family, because I know this work that you do and many other civil rights organizations and leaders do is not easy.
0: Thank you.
14: Labor Day, we're just coming out for Labor Day, celebration of the workers and the unions. Let's appreciate that, because right now this country enjoys some major benefits from the hard work of unions and laborers and activists. So let's keep that in mind also. It was downplayed in this administration because, you know, the adjudicated racist in the White House, child predator, he doesn't like unions. So surely, you know, they wouldn't make or appreciate the holiday as it should have been nationally. To your question.
0: Yeah, well, he spent Labor Day in the White House tweeting all kind of craziness. I mean, you're hitting it right on the head. Well, I didn't see him at a Labor Day parade dealing with laborers and unions and the other and the like. It's very interesting.
14: Sure, not making a public statement, because we know all he wants to do is just use workers and contractors and not pay them, you know, their fair share or their salary that was negotiated. So we know that that's his M.O. Reverend Sharpton, if I may just take a point and say this. When I call your show, Reverend Sharpton, I make sure that I research my facts, that I have resources. And when it's my opinion, I let you know it's my opinion. But when it's a fact, it's based from what I've read, what I've tried to research, and the sources I've tried to gather. I try to come on here with comments and presenting my integrity, as well as respecting the integrity of you and your staff and all the work that you all put in to give information. This show is national, if not international. So that's the respect that I bring. So let me just say this, and the reason I'm saying it to Disco Brian really quickly. Disco Brian, I have always asked Reverend Sharpton to have a sit-down conversation with the Jewish community, because there were things within the Jewish community that I saw them doing that was harming black people. Now, Reverend Sharpton, I came on your show and said I could not find any public statement from the Jewish, prominent Jewish organizations condemning Laura Loomer. As of the date that I called, that was last week, there were no statements on record. And as of today, there are no statement of records condemning Laura Loomer for the vicious attack on, you know, House of Representatives, Ketanji Brown Jackson, and as well as Angie Nixon. Now, there may be, Brian, comments that they denounced in the past about Laura Loomer. But I very specifically, Reverend Sharpton, referenced what she just recently said, calling them ghetto bees and that they're unqualified and that the Angie Nixon was a dog needs to be on a leash. What is taking those organizations that he named in his call on here? I haven't seen any public condemnation of that. Now, if it exists, please tell me where. I'm not talking about the past. I'm talking about these current comments. And the reason I say that is because I need the Jewish community to step up to the plate. They already, Stephen Miller is Jewish. There are many in the Trump administration that are Jewish. Now, Reverend Sharpton, does that say that the whole entire Jewish community supports him? Absolutely not. But we need some condemnation of how they're treating the rest of us. Because that's what we would do if the situation were reversed. And all I need is the Jewish community to understand that and not always look at everything as an attack of anti-Semitism, because that's not where my heart is, that's not how I think. And that is definitely not what I want to bring to this radio program that I have the utmost respect for. I'm saying we need to have a sit down with the Jewish community, because at the head of all this is Stephen Miller. He is Jewish. Laura Loomer, Jewish. Now, you can talk about Hassan Piker, but they're not in a policy position. There are policies that are hurting the black people. You just talked about Mr. Bunch at the Smithsonian. We know what this is. So I need Brian to really dig deep, go past the surface, and really look at this and understand it. And then you go to your white community, and I know you said your wife is Jewish. What are you all doing in those communities to combat racism and the hate, this anti-black hate? Lastly, for president, I'm all about Kamala Harris, Reverend Sharpton. She had it right. And I think if anybody's going to run again, let's do it. I'm a little bit concerned because I'm hearing some negative things about her already. I hope that is not coming from the Democratic Party and some within there, or the donors or the Democratic strategists, because she was right on every issue. Now, the delivery of the campaign, the rush of 107 days, I read her book thoroughly, and I wish everyone would. So I'm about Kamala Harris, but the first and foremost, we need someone who's going to stand up to this fascist regime. I'm not sure, is Gavin Newsom up to the task? Like I said, in an interview, he was on one of the conservative stations. They called Senator Warren, they called her Pocahontas. He said nothing, just laughed about it. That cannot stand. If you cannot hold up in that moment, how in the world are you
0: going to hold 1 minute, Pam. I want you to finish. Hold up. Hold up 1 minute. Keeping it real. Shopton. Tell it Tuesday. And Pam is kicking us off. She's telling it. Let's take a break. Be right back.
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9: What's one of your favorite memories?
10: Let's see. Well, there was this one time I went snorkeling in the Caribbean when I was a kid. It really just blew my mind. I mean, when you're sitting on the beach, it's so peaceful and you sort of forget there's a whole other world under there, just full of all kinds of life. We saw the most beautiful corals. I remember thinking they were waving at us as they moved with the ocean. And then there were all these amazing fish. They kind of reminded me of tropical birds.

0: Hi, I'm Martha Stewart. Every year, more than 4 million pets enter shelters here in the United States. 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
1: What's one of your favorite memories?
2: 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And I can remember one night we were laying out in our hammocks and we were just, you know, watching the trees rustling in the wind above us, and we could hear the sounds of the forest all around us. Frogs singing and owls calling and the creek running nearby. It was amazing. It felt like we were a part of it all. I don't know if I do it justice trying to describe it, but I'll definitely never forget it.
1: Most of us have a memory of being in nature we'll never forget. Let's protect the world's natural places so more memories can be made for generations to come. 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

0: Compton, and we're back. 1-877-532-5797. 1-877-532-5797. Let's go back to Pam in Chicago. Pam.
1: Thank you for holding me over, and I know you have other callers, but I just hope these issues are most important. The one other thing, Reverend Sharpton, we're always asking the black community who we're going to vote for, who we're going to support, and we overwhelmingly support the Democratic Party. And then there was a higher percentage of votes that went to the adjudicated sexual abuser. But guess what? So in the Jewish community, they usually overwhelmingly vote Democratic. But there also was an uptick in Jewish support and votes for the adjudicated sexual abuser in the White House. And he's also known to be a Hitler lover, admirer, and just pushing a fascist regime. So it is not anti-Semitic for me to ask the question why. The Jewish community has gone through the rise of fascism, which led to Hitler. We all know the history. And then too many of the oligarchs then and too many of the oligarchs now are supporting this child predator in the White House. If we had many more people of all ethnicities saying no, particularly these CEOs of these major companies and news organizations, to press against him, to ask him to be decent, there might be a change. I'm saying it takes all of us. So I wanted to add that piece. We always monitor our vote. And yes, black people need to come out and vote.

0: more. I know this, Reverend Sharpton. And those who voted for Trump, yeah, that's problematic. But the Jewish people who voted for him, and there was an uptick in the amount of Jewish voters that supported him, that needs to be questioned as well. I'm saying fair across the board. And lastly, I know I talked about presidential candidate. I'm all about Kamala Harris running again. I hope she does. But I said, Gavin Newsom, you're going to have to stand up to these right-wing hate groups, commentators, and the such. You can't go along with them. You can't play around with them. J.B. Pritzker, he's my governor. While I appreciate him and his fight back, but I want to make sure about any candidate, their dedication to uplifting and reversing all of these anti-black policies. That has to be on the agenda. And if you are a Democratic official, you should be trying to support whatever Democratic candidate we have in the primary, whether it's Texas, Tallarico, Florida, Angie Nixon. I expect Democratic dollars to go to really help win that seat and turn Florida, if not a hard purple, at least blue. So my vote, Kamala Harris, but I'm willing to support any of the Democratic candidates who talk specifically about this anti-hate against black people. That has to be on the table, Reverend Sharpton. And I'm willing to do any and everything to get out, to turn this thing around so we can get rid of that. The severe crime to me is that he's friends with Epstein, and he's in the Epstein files, and we can't get that reviewed. We need the House, the Senate, and we need also to make sure the Supreme Court. Last comment, I promise you, Reverend Sharpton, I was very pleased to hear a Representative Clyburn say that he would be willing to support increasing the number of Supreme Court justices.
1: Yeah.
0: Because he sees that as a remedy.
1: Yeah, he says that he's
0: Supreme Court. And I'm glad he said that publicly.
1: Yeah, he said
0: I was so grateful. Yes. To hear that. So we've got to show the fight for the people, putting money in the pockets of the people. It's not only affordable health care, that sounds good. Tell people we need to make sure you can take your children to the doctor. I mean, put the words where the goats can get it, Reverend Sharpton. We need to make sure all families can take their children and husbands and spouses and family members to the doctor. And make it plain and make it clear. Reverend Sharpton,
1: right.
0: I appreciate the time, and I
1: appreciate you always, Pam, the activist extraordinaire of Chicago. Let me say on the message board, I see Winfred Garrett saying Lonnie Bunch of Smithsonian retiring thoughts, family. And I announced that about 20 minutes ago, and we're getting some reaction. I see Christopher Jeremiah saying, I wish people will stay and fight instead of resign or retire. I don't know the whole story behind Lonnie deciding to retire, but we'll see. James Thomas is saying, I agree, that's why I was so proud of Emmanuel Kleber, because he stood and fought for his seat. He did. He came on Politics Nation week before last and said, I'm running, I'm not going anywhere, and it ended up the courts there upheld the original boundaries of his district. Now they're trying to go to Supreme Court. If the Supreme Court steps in, they could reverse it. But it is not guaranteed they would even pick this up. Let's go to the phones, 1-877-532-5797. Let me go to Brother Jacob, WURD, Word, in Philadelphia, Pennsylvania.
2: Peace be unto you, Reverend Sharpton, and to your global listeners, because I heard Sister Pam say that it wasn't global, but nah, it's global with the advent of internet and all that. Oh, they be listening. But hey, look.
1: It is global. We get calls from Germany, from South Africa.
2: Yes, sir.
1: It's global. You
2: but look, you remember Martin used to say, oh, damn, Gina. I'm saying, oh, damn, Pam, because, you know, she put it down. You know, she said just what was right. But you know what, Reverend Sharpton, I'm like, all of them people that you mentioned that might be running for the Democratic, you know, race for president, they're good. Any of them can beat, should be able to beat J.D. Vance and that ilk over there, Rubio, and they just showed to be a bunch of hypocrites, if you ask me. But the bottom line is, I would have to go with Vice President Kamala Harris, too, because though she lost the race, she didn't lose her qualifications to be president of the United States of America to me. So if she decided to run, you know what I mean, I would have to go with her again because, like I said again, I didn't think she was qualified then, and because she lost, then I'm going to drop her. No, I ain't finna go there. But here's one thing. I know me and you come up in the same music era, right? So you remember Stevie Wonder wrote a song called With a Child's Heart. You remember
1: right.
2: that one?
1: I remember that,
2: right?
1: Yes.
2: And then Earth, Wind, and Fire said in their record, child is born with a heart of gold. Way of the world makes his heart cold, right? When
1: right.
2: they learn the racism and stuff, they grow up and everything.
1: Right.
2: I believe that. But our problem is we got a president not even with a child's heart, because that would be all right. He got a child's mind, okay? Mm-hmm. And you know the good books say, when I became a man, I put away childish things, right?
1: Right.
2: Here, this guy, man, is we in America struggling to stay from drowning, right? The average families, right? Paying the highest thing. And all he worry about is making memes over his, I call it untrue social. Right. And they say he posted over 100 times just the other day, right? Now, who does that, right? Name changes. He worried about name changing. Oh, it's going to be called. They talking about changing the name of New Mexico, Lake Ontario, right? All he worried about is the ballroom, the arch, et cetera, at a time when we struggling to survive. Even his red hat mega wearing people, right? The farmers, all these people now. If we haven't, and here's the deal, Reverend Al, we got 56 days into the midterm, right? Now, if we don't get on board to righten this derailed train that done run off the tracks and still moving, and you know, if we don't do what we're supposed to do to save this American democracy, this freedoms that we sometimes take for granted, and get back to the laws that was starting to make America great, because you ain't gonna have no civilization without laws, period. If we don't do that, Reverend Al, ain't it going to be on we the people?
1: Yeah. Well said mm-hmm. and very true. Yep, that's exactly where it'll be on.
2: Thank you, Rev.
1: All right, have a good day. Let me go to Ira in Washington, D.C. Wait a minute, let me take the break and then give Ira a chance to give his report. We'll be right back, keeping it real. Shopton, be right back.

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1: It's Sybil Wilkes with what we need to know. Trade tensions between neighboring nations are reaching a boiling point as Canada enacts retaliatory tariffs on over $27 billion worth of American commercial goods. Taking effect just after midnight, the new Canadian duties range from 15 to 50% on major U.S. exports, including steel, dairy, home appliances, paper products, and agricultural equipment. This move comes in direct response to President Trump's 50% tariffs on Canadian imports as bilateral trade negotiations between the Trump administration and the Canadian Prime Minister Mark Carney remain completely stalled. In medical research, a landmark study published in The Lancet reveals that nearly 45% of global dementia cases can be prevented or significantly delayed. Brain health experts emphasize that addressing modifiable lifestyle risk factors such as smoking, excessive alcohol consumption, obesity, diabetes, hypertension, and high cholesterol dramatically improves cognitive longevity. Researchers stress that eating a balanced diet and keeping your heart healthy directly affects long-term brain function. In music news, AI music platform Suno is pulling an advertising campaign featuring Mary J. Blige following swift public backlash. Suno admitted the campaign was launched after receiving unauthorized permission from an individual falsely claiming to represent the queen of hip-hop soul, terminating the ads immediately upon learning that Blige was uncomfortable with the promotional material. To subscribe to my free daily newsletter, please visit SybilWilkes.com. For all the news 24/7, go to news1.com. I'm Sybil Wilkes. Be informed. Be empowered.
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17: They don't want a two-state solution. 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Israel is controlling everything about the Palestinians. Their resources, their food, their water, their life. 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
0: Just keep it real.
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18: There's no side that can justify to me killing innocent people.
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18: Absolutely
19: nothing.
0: Keeping it real with the world's civil rights leader, the Reverend Al Sharpton.
18: Keeping it real, keeping it real. I am your host, Reverend Al Sharpton. This is Tell It, Tell It Tuesday, 1-877-532-5797. Let's go to Washington, D.C., to Ira. Ira.
20: Excuse me, Reverend Sharpton. Thanks for taking my call. I'm trying to keep it quick and brief with you. What it is, I was in reference to the proclamation that 47 signed for a quarter tariff on 300 metric tons of imported beef, or they call it lean beef trimmings, you know, because that's a fat meat with a modified name in a sense. And what it boiled down to is the last article I just read, he wants to give meat farmers, U.S. meat farmers, the right to process their own meats, which is no regulation or oversight, and do what they want to make a profit over safety and health concerns, or they can add or take away or put anything they want in your meat without the knowledge of whatever it is, and you have to deal with it. And that's not really good. And I think that people should pay attention to that, because if you give them that right, then that's what it means. You can do what you want. You can put anything in your meat and sell it as meat, and you can't regulate it or tell what it is. And my last thing is, sir, also, I want people to be vigilant about this too as well. Even though the ICE is not being publicized, or the president is not publicizing his roundup, so this roundup stuff is illegal. Stuff is still going on, but under the table, under the scene, and it's not on top of the table. And that don't mean it's top because you don't hear about it. But you got to be kind of vigilant about those things as well, that he is still doing his craziness. And my last subject is this. Like I tell folks, I tell them as much as I can. My local TV stations, I've been watching them again. I watch TV commercials, and I noticed that our TV advertisements are lightening up. I haven't seen anything of importance. We have to let you know what I'm saying. Anything of importance, such as, I see a Popeye's commercial. You understand where I'm going? I see a Popeye's commercial. You see who in there cooking it. You see who in there eating it. You see who in there buying it. I don't see nobody else in there in a Popeye's commercial. So that's the only one I see that not lightened up is Popeye's. Everything else is somebody's with a business. They're saving money at a Chase Bank. They're making investments here and there. They're building things and they're showing other places. So I want people to be thinking about how these commercials are and pay attention, because this is what they're doing, because the president's folks has bought most of these TV stations. They don't want you to know about the lynchings, the hangings, the killings of minorities, or anything of importance. So they bought this for that particular aspect. So that's my thought for the day, and I'll get back with you tomorrow on some other important stuff.
18: All right. Thank you for your call. Let me go to Ray in Cincinnati, Ohio. The Buzz, Ray. Is Ray there?
21: Yes, sir. Thank you. Can you hear me, Rev?
18: Yeah.
21: Yeah, thanks for taking my call, Rev. When it comes to the midterms, you got Maine, Alaska, you said Ohio, and others are in play. And I think, if I'm not mistaken, the Democrats, they're ahead slightly in all of them. I may be mistaken.
18: You're right.
21: So that's a good thing. When it comes to who should run for president, they'll battle that out in the primary. Kamala Harris got over 70 million votes. Joe Biden got over 70. Trump got over 70. That must be the norm now, 70 million. I don't think J.D. Vance is going to get anywhere close to 70 million. He won't even get close to 60 million. J.D. Vance is not popular. And so my thing is, when it comes to Kamala, this is still a racist country. So they're going to have to worry about racism and sexism. And the sexism is coming from black folks, too. So Newsom, Shapiro, I think Westmore, his time will come. I don't think it will be now, you know. But they have to be smart, strategic, and unselfish. And what I mean unselfish is, it wasn't Hillary Clinton's turn back in 16. It was Joe Biden's time. And she decided that she wants to take on Trump and bypass Joe Biden, which was a mistake. Although she almost won, she didn't win. And so my thing is, you have to be smart and strategic and let the chips fall where they may. But I think any of them pretty much can beat J.D. Vance. Like I said, he's not popular. So that's all I got, Riff.
18: All right. Thank you for your call. Let's go to Mac in Atlanta, Georgia. W-A-O-K, Mac.
22: Sharpton, thank you for the opportunity for me to allow me to speak on your show. But I want to be respectful. I'm going to be straight to the point. And I would like to see, regarding the 2028, I would like to see John Ossoff run. I don't know the in-depthness of, you know, his policies. Just probably, I'll probably wait for you to see if you can maybe speak on all of the candidates, you know, like the in-depthness. I'll glean from that. But I think John Ossoff, he speaks with a sense of authority, a sense of strength, and his facts. I don't think when he talks about Trump, he doesn't speak from a sense of dislike, but he just speaks facts. And because of the facts, it exposes all the wrongs and all the things that are wrong within the Trump administration. So, you know, I think he would be a really good candidate for the 2028. That's all I have to say. And I guess I'll wait to hear you respond if you know, more information on
18: it. Yeah, I will. You just keep listening. I want to get a few more callers in. Let me go to Theron in Detroit. Theron.
1: Hey, peace be unto you, Brother Sharpton.
18: Peace unto you.
1: Brother Sharpton, you know, you were asked a question about the presidential race and who should be running, and also in the Senate races, what's going on here. You know, in these midterms here that's coming up for the Senate races, especially here in the state of Michigan, I still look at the state of Michigan as a purple state. It is very unsteady. The Democrats do need that seat. That Senate seat, it would be nice to see that. But if I look at it on the presidential side, I would prefer Kamala Harris to take on that position, despite that we are in a society that still has a sweltering environment of racism. We have to remember, in the 1980s, we were, the Census Bureau had us somewhere around 29-30% of the population. And prior to that, in the 70s, we were somewhere around in 20,000. But in 2026, we represent 46% in the Census Bureau. That's 13.5%. That's a lot of Black people that has came along. But we have to come together and start thinking much better. You know, we have been made to be dissatisfied to one another. But if we start listening and pay attention and know that maybe on these smaller levels that we may not get all the targets that we can hit, but on this larger level, because of the percentage of us, if we fight for ourselves, we could take over this position that we're in and pull along those other people that we can use. Because in the white race, there is, I think, the Census Bureau have them at 61%. And then we bring in all the other nationalities that's here, you know, that would make up the rest. But if you can pull from those to see our side, I think that we can make this a good run for the presidency in 2028 for the Democrats. That's what I'm thinking. That's just being looking at the political side and just trying to stay away from everything else.
18: I hear you. Okay, thank you for your call. Interesting. All right, let me go to Disco Brian in Philadelphia, WURD, Disco Brian.
2: Hey, Rev. Wow. Thank you for answering. I just felt like I needed to respond because I heard Pam, you know, address me directly. So, and I just want to let her know that I share and have my entire, ever since I discovered who Stephen Miller was, I have been repulsed by pretty much everything he does and is and stands for. And Jewish Americans, in my estimation, are no more collectively responsible for Stephen Miller than Black Americans are for Clarence Thomas or Israelis are for Netanyahu. And in fact, Miller's own Jewish relatives have publicly denounced and disowned him very, very publicly in major publications. So the standard, I think, should be individual responsibility rather than, you know, ethnic or religious guilt. And I'll just say this, that March on Washington.
18: When you say individual, when you say individual, what do you mean?
2: Oh, I, Rev, I just mean, like, we shouldn't have, we shouldn't blame an entire group, no matter what, you know, race or religious or any other group, especially if they are, you know, historically oppressed by, forces in power, right? We should not collectively blame those groups for bad actors among them, right? I mean, otherwise it's just a never-ending firing squad, right? Because we all have bad actors, and you know, every group has rotten apples, right, Rev? I just wanted to say that the march, the beautiful march, had at least two rabbis, and I researched them. One, the leader of the Religious Action Center, and the other, the son of one of the most beaten rabbis. I can't remember his name, Presner or something. Anyway, both of them spoke about strengthening the historical sacred bond between Black and Jewish Americans in their speeches, and recommitted to standing in solidarity with Black Americans. And both of them are Zionists, right? So, meaning they both believe Israel has a right to exist as a Jewish majority state and as a democracy. So, you know, I don't know, Rev. Lastly, if I could, I just wanted to introduce you and your listeners to a brilliant gay Israeli Jewish liberal guy named Hin Mazig. He served nearly 5 years as humanitarian affair officer in the West Bank and Gaza. And his work there included medical transfers, infrastructure projects, and other Palestinian civilian humanitarian matters. He recently wrote an essay with a title that really stayed with me, Rev, if you happen to read it. And the title of it is chilling. It's Israel didn't create anti-Semitism, doesn't create anti-Semitism. Anti-Semitism created Israel. So just if we could meditate on that for a minute. Thank you so much.
18: Yeah, I'm going to look at that one. Thank you for your call. Let me take a break. More of you on the phone. Tell it Tuesday, 1-877-532-5797. Shopton, keeping it real. Be right back.
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4: It's Sybil Wilkes with what we need to know. The Trump administration is threatening to revoke federal financial support from the Smithsonian Institution. Governing board members confirmed receiving a formal letter from the Interior Secretary Doug Burgum and the White House Domestic Policy Council, asserting federal agencies cannot support the cultural institution under its current leadership. Administration officials accused the Premier Museum System of violating federal anti-discrimination laws through its diversity practices and engaging in what they term thinly veiled anti-Americanism. In Virginia, a six-year legal battle over housing discrimination concluded with the largest individual housing settlement in state history. The Attorney General, Jay Jones, met with two victimized families in Richmond to deliver over $800,000 in compensation. This civil case began when a white landlord at the Smith Mountain Lake refused to renew leases because one camper was Black, leading a state judge to seize and auction off her 18-acre lakefront campground after she defied court-ordered payouts. In aviation news, two people were killed after a small aircraft crashed and burst into flames on the runway at the Montgomery Gibbs Executive Airport in San Diego's Kearny Mesa neighborhood. Finally, hip-hop entertainer Snoop Dogg is offering a dream job for dessert lovers. Snoop's Dr. Bombay ice cream brand is hiring a professional ice cream taster for a three-month global tour. The position pays $30,000 for those 3 months and requires traveling the world to discover unique frozen dessert trends, test new flavor combinations, and create engaging social media content. To subscribe to my free daily newsletter, please visit SybilWilkes.com. 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I'm Sybil Wilkes. 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

0: host, Reverend Al Sharpton. Don't forget, this weekend and every weekend, 5 p.m. Eastern Time, watch Politics Nation with Al Sharpton. And this past weekend, I had on Senator Cory Booker and his battling with the Supreme Court around Marylanders. And I asked him, was he going to run for president? And he talked around it, which makes me know he's thinking about it. I had others on. Don't miss one Saturday or Sunday to watch Politics Nation with Al Sharpton. I won't waste your time. I want people that are in the thick of it, not just trying to act smart, analyzing what somebody else did. Also, you in the New York, New Jersey, Connecticut area, meet me at the Saturday rally, Saturday Action Rally at the House of Justice, 124th Street and Morningside. It says 6 Hancock Place, but it's right at the intersection. Be there 9 a.m. to 11. I'll be looking for you, and you that are not in the New York area, you can watch it live on Impact. You can watch it live on Impact Television, NationalActionNetwork.net, YouTube/NAN, and of course your local operative. So let's not get so carried away with being radio oriented, holler and scream, and then we don't vote. All right, let me get some more calls. 1-877-532-5797. 1-877-532-5797. I see that Toon Suncam says Doug Jones is running for governor in Alabama. I remembered that he, as I watched the video clip from the bridge in Selma. Please reach out to anyone you know in Alabama. Be sure they're registered voters. I agree with that. I think that's very important. They are looking possibly for upsets in some of these states. And I think I'm one of the firm believers, you don't lose till you lose. And I think that is interesting. Drop Squad 23 says only 28% of black Democrats consider themselves liberal, according to the Pew Research Center. White, 70% identify as moderates or conservative. Black voters are not running to Republicans. I totally agree. I mean, if you look at the numbers, they tried to take that there was a fraction of some black men that voted with Trump, like there was some breakthrough. It was not. And we will see in this midterm election where the numbers go. But they definitely are not. I think that is some real, real good information. I see who am I saying? Will Trump watch the child of immigrant Francis Taifo play some tennis, nice tennis, at the U.S. Open, or I shall drag her off the court? Yeah, they are very, very good point. Very, very, very good point. Who am I? They are very selective about who they put the vice squad on. They're very careful that people that are of celebrity status and making celebrity kind of money, they don't bother them. They don't ask them for proof or nothing. But if you're a regular one, you got to almost prove why you're still alive. All right, let me go back to Chicago. My ace Boone Coon is on the phone from Chicago on the west side. He says it's the best side. Brother Frank.
1: Hey, Reverend Al.
0: Yes, sir.
1: How you doing, my good brother? I know you're doing great. I'm definitely listening. Brother, you got one heck of a show. It is so hard even for Frank from the west side to get in, lady, but I'm getting in now. I don't think I'm even trying. Yep. Man, I tried my best to get in yesterday because I loved it when you said that we're not going to let this Nolan Wales situation go up on the radar. That's exactly what we need to hear. Reverend Al, if there's any race of people that's being genocide. It's us over here in America. With these lynchings we coming up, men, women, children. We got to get the bottom of this. We know what's going on. With the northern whales, I classify these like Emmett Till's, like murder, because we know who did it. They've been getting off, and they've been going through their life like nothing happened. See, we got to put a stop to that. There is where they put a stop to, but I'm going to tell you right now, Reverend, now, our generation, baby boomers, even the millennials, Generation X, we got strong to do what it's going to take. But the generations coming up behind us, they're going to say nothing enough of this. And we're going to put a stop to it. We are not strong enough, so I'm not even speak on the ones about this being found lynch out in the woods. But we'll speak on the ones in which we know they're getting choked out on trains, they're getting George Zimmerman, you know what I'm saying? It's going, when we don't get justice, people, we don't get justice in the courts, and we all know what they did. The surviving family members, you got to step forward and make sure these people don't get away with murdering your loved ones. Simple as that. Because when you don't, it's going to continue to happen. The ones that's happening, even those on it, we can't even have a car breakdown on the expressway, a run of gas, and then walk to the next exit. Do you see how many hit and runs are being done on IP Red? Rev, this has been done on purpose. It's been done on purpose, Rev. We can't break down the side of the road. You know what I'm saying? The black person end up getting hit and run, murdered. They're doing this on purpose. And if you ask me, Rev, now, this is a form of genocide. Okay, that's all I'm going to speak on that. Other than that, people, you know, you got to understand, ask yourself, what would you do if one of your loved ones was murdered? You know who did it. You know why they did it. And of course, they school y'all, because these courts down there, that's in with Northern Well, I think one of the so-called perpetrators, I think their mom is a judge, something like that. So you know, it's going to be a 50-50 chance we get justice for that. We cannot let this go on right now. And my thing is this right here. Reverend Al is the only one that's keeping this alive. I hear no other callers calling in with any kind of suggestion. We all focus on elections, which we should. That's all we're talking about. But people, our brothers and sisters are being murdered like it's lunchtime out there, like it's some kind of computer game where you get points, you know what I'm saying? If they was armed or unarmed, that's the point. We've been systematically genocide. It's going to take us to stop it by any means necessary. I like to hear some advice from other callers, and not from those who are cowards, like the ones that came behind me, like what I said, the last call I made in regards to, go out in the woods, find one of these people, you know what I'm saying, hooking up at, and just observe them. Just observe them. You know who they are. Just observe them. If it comes down to it, go down there and free that black person and get lynched. But even come out of there, we got to do something. We can't just sit back. Let's just keep on happening. We got to put a stop to these people by any means necessary. And if we don't show them that, they're never going to stop. Am I right or wrong, Red? It's going to keep on happening.
0: Sounds right to me. Okay. I think it's a matter of taking charge again of our community, ourselves. We never was given anything. We have allowed them to conduct everything unchecked. We got to stop that.
1: Yeah. Like even now himself said, he was there when that was happening to George Floyd with the guy with his knee on his neck. And Reverend Al is a man of God. And we all try to follow in God's path, you know what I'm saying? Reverend Al said, he broke through there and said, look, you got to get up off him. Whatever happens is going to have to happen. You see what I'm saying? Now, Reverend Al can show the kind of backbone. We at least can show the backbone and say, you're not going to be away with murdering our loved one. Everyone think about that. What are you prepared to do? We need to put a stop to this and keep it above the radar. Don't let Reverend Al be the only one to keep it above the radar. Other callers call in. What do y'all suggest we do? I'm here for other callers. Thank you very much, Reverend Al. And I keep listening. I keep calling in. Thank you.
0: Thank you for your call. Taking more calls, 1-877-532-5797. 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Be right back.
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0: 7977. I see Drop Squad on the message board saying, Reverend Al, you cannot allow the promotion of violence on your show in the name of black people. I do not permit it on my show in NAN nowhere else. We are absolutely committed to nonviolence. I'm glad you raised it, but I do not condone nor will I advertise violence in any way, shape, or form. And the 20 years we've been on, that's been clear. And the 15 years on Politics Nation. Now, you can have whatever view you want, but you're not going to use my platform to do something that I know will be detrimental to our community and our people. Let's go to Stanley in Alabama. Stanley. Are you there, Stanley?
1: Can you hear me?
0: I hear now, yeah.
1: Hello.
0: I hear you now, yes.
1: Okay. No, I was calling in to just give you my spin on my candidate for the 2028, but you mentioned Mr. Jones and the governor's race and the possibilities of him making that transition to governor. The way things are going, it's a slight chance. You know, things have changed. A lot of the demographics, I won't say a lot, a bit has changed. You know, with the manufacturing, the industries coming this way in Auburn, Lee County, Montgomery, and other areas. There are a lot of zip codes that have been changed because of the influx of people from other areas of the country. I'll just put it like that. There's a possibility. Earlier today, the former Attorney General of the state endorsed a Democrat for the Commission of Agriculture, and George Jones did it, and that's big, you know, for that GOP official to endorse a Democrat in this state at this time. That's powerful. So things are changing, attitudes are changing,

0: Tommy Tuberville has changed everybody's attitude about him, but because he's basically worthless. But my thought on the presidential election for 2028, it's the ticket that I thought about. And I thought about Mark Kelly and Wes Moore teaming up.
1: Mm. Now, Mark Kelly, for everybody around the country, is a senator from Arizona and one of the first astronauts to go into space for the country. And, of course, Wes Moore is the governor of Maryland. Go ahead, Stan.
0: And the thing about them, both have dedicated their lives to this country from their teams. They both served valiantly in our military, afterwards followed with civil service to our country, and they have been there. That's where they have been. Wes as a governor, first black governor of Maryland, and the job he has done has just been outstanding. Mark Kelly has stood in Trump's ear, making sure, you know, trying to make sure that he followed the guidelines and trying to follow the Constitution. I mean, those are two warriors that I think would make a big difference in possibly having 8 years. Maybe 12 years if things worked out. Besides that, they know government. And that's where the failings of these folks we have in administration now. I call it Don Foolery. I think I was sharing that with you the last time. I called it's the debauchery that's going on now, the corruption, the lies, the hypocrisy. It's not what we stood for. We are not recognizable anymore. So that would be who, aside from Pam, if I could write Pam in Chicago from what I heard earlier, she would be my right hand.
1: I like
0: her. She's strong. And I am enjoying your calls today. Thank you for your platform.
1: All right, thank you. Thank
0: you. No more Don Foolery.
1: All right, I appreciate you. I see what am I say. Why don't I trust Ms. Keisha Bottom for governor of Georgia, even though she better than her opponent? I'm a preacher, civil rights organization head, and a TV and radio host. I'm not a therapist. I don't know why you don't trust Keisha Bottoms. But let me say this. Trust her to do what? Or trust her not to do what? I think you gotta ask yourself, narrow down, pinpoint where you're talking about your unsettledness and break it down. The one thing that I see that the right wing does, they may not agree with a candidate that they're running on every particular issue. But if their overall commitment is right, and in many ways putting immigrants, blacks, and others in their place, they'll support them. I fail to believe that Republicans don't know how inept and unqualified Donald Trump is. I think they supported him and gave him that record vote. He had the highest vote in the history of the country, and the second highest was Kamala Harris. While we're talking about this 2028 race, who should be in it, let's not forget Kamala Harris got more popular votes than anybody in the history of this country other than Donald Trump. She got more than Barack Obama. She got more than Joe Biden. She got more than Lyndon Johnson, more than John Kennedy. So the question is, can we come up with a candidate, or can she come back, that could stir that kind of vote? Because Trump won't be on the ballot next time. They're saying it'll likely be J.D. Vance. It'll likely be, if not Vance, Marco Rubio. We also say, and that there's words out, let's put it that way, that Tucker Carlson may run as an independent, which would hurt the Republicans. Let's see where this goes. Drop Squad says, Reverend Al, if Democrats nominate Kamala Harris in 2028, black voters will stay home and damage the rest of the ticket. Okay, I don't know. Well, then how did Kamala Harris get that vote last time? Black voters, the fact is, Drop Squad, black voters came out. Is that some black men, a fraction, but some black men went with Trump. But black voters came out when Kamala ran. Now, I'm not encouraging Kamala to run. I'm not saying who should run. I'm giving facts. And I think to come up with the right conclusion, you need facts. And that's the facts. Akeem Smith says Trump won decisive in the Electoral College. That is a fact. Even though the popular vote was within, I think, 1 or 2%, he dominated the Electoral College, those states, which is why we need to focus this year in how many days on the state elections and generate. That's why I'm going on this tour. I'll start in Houston, Texas this Sunday and Monday. Then I'm going, I had a conference call with the Midwest leaders of National Action Network last night on Labor Day evening. Dr. Marcia McCoy and other state NAN leaders was on the phone putting together our national tour in terms of voting rights and following up the march. And we have already committed, I'll be in Houston on Sunday preaching the 11 o'clock service for Reverend Terry Anderson. And then we're gonna have our meeting with the electeds and some of the leadership that evening, and then a general meeting on training people, getting people out to deal with the vote, to dealing with the voting brigade. Gonna start in Houston. And I was glad that Houston was receptive. We brought 10 buses from Houston. And the reason I emphasize that is that it's a long ride from Houston and to go back. If those people were that committed, if those people were that firm that they'd ride a day and a half up and a day and a half back to stand up at Lincoln Memorial and make that statement, I said, we need to start right there with them, because those are real troopers. Those are real people that are committed. And we're going to start the tour there, but I'm going from there, and with the Midwest, we're going to do Ohio, about 3 cities in Ohio, and Atlanta, on and on and on. I'm going to hit them all before October 1st that we can do. All right, let's take a break. I'll be right back. More of you on Hot or Not. This is, Monday was yesterday hot, but this is Tell It Tuesday. Come on, Shopton. Tell It Tuesday. Be right back.
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3: It's Sybil Wilkes with what we need to know. Federal investigators with the National Transportation Safety Board successfully recovered both the flight data and cockpit voice recorders from Sunday's tragic cargo plane crash in Miami International Airport. 5 people were killed and 5 others injured when an Amazon Boeing 767 freighter arriving from Puerto Rico overran the runway. The NTSB chairwoman reported that the aircraft struck an airport van carrying passengers and a Toyota Corolla automobile while sliding 1,500 feet past the paved runway, promising a thorough federal investigation into the disaster. In New York, former New York Mayor Rudy Giuliani is publicly calling on the current New York Mayor Zoran Mandani to skip Friday's 9/11 remembrance ceremony. Speaking in a television interview, Giuliani strongly criticized Mandani as a public petition opposing the mayor's attendance gathered over 100,000 signatures. Speaking at the West Indian Day Parade, Mayor Mandani defended his planned attendance, expressing deep pride and love for New York City and the nation. investigation. In California, the Trump administration is opening a federal investigation into potential waste, fraud, and abuse involving federal homelessness grants in Los Angeles. A congressional subcommittee formally summoned the current mayor, Karen Bass, to testify in Washington September 15th regarding administrative oversight at the Los Angeles Homeless Services Authority, which managed over $1 billion in federal funding since 2021. Grammy-winning singer Ciara and her former NFL quarterback husband Russell Wilson are expanding their family. Ciara announced on social media she's pregnant with baby number 5, marking her 4th with Wilson and sharing a sweet family video. To subscribe to my free daily newsletter, please visit SybilWilks.com. 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I'm Sybil Wilks. 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
23: And I'm probably going to need your help on this legal fight. You know, they shorted the historically black colleges and universities to the tune of about $13 billion, and Tennessee State was the one they shorted the most.
24: Absolutely. Well, let me know. I'm on the next plane as soon as you holler. You know, when Ben Crump called, I don't even question it. I just head to the airport and get the details on the way.
25: Live from the National Action Network corporate headquarters in New York. Keeping it real. And now, America's number one civil rights leader, the Reverend Al Sharpton.
24: Keeping it real, keeping it real. I am your host, Reverend Al Sharpton. 1-877-532-5797. It's Teller Tuesday. James Thomas saying to the folks in Florida, y'all better be voting for Angie Nixon to prove Bakari Sellers wrong, to let him know the money need to be spent in the South It's called competition. Dems need to expand. I don't know what Barkley Sellers say, but I think we need votes everywhere. Part of our tour is going to be dominated in the South and the Southwest. That's why I'm starting in Houston. I'm going to Ohio. I'm going probably back to Atlanta and probably Florida. We working at as we go. But I agree that we need to not write off the South. I think that you can have some Southern upsets if people come out in big numbers. Clearly, in light of the Supreme Court decision, which was really targeting the South needs to stand up. One of the things that gives me confidence that can happen is when they tried to gerrymander Jim Clyburn seat in South Carolina. Those people got up and voted in huge numbers this year. And the state legislature came back down and didn't mess with his district. So I think we should pour the resources everywhere. Let's go to the sage of the South in Atlanta, Georgia, Brother Jihad. Brother Jihad, you're keeping it real with Al Sharpton.
0: Hey, Reverend Sharpton, how you doing, sir?
24: I'm doing good. How are you?
0: Pretty good. Congratulations on a successful march and successful everything, to be honest with you. Busy man. Stay on our issues 24/7. You know what I mean? I wish and pray that other people who claim leadership would show that same 100%, 1,000% commitment, because it's definitely necessary. You know, I didn't want to put an extra burden on man, but either one of our organizations need to pick up this statement that 13,000 black women disappeared in the last 2 years.
24: Yeah.
0: I mean, listen to that, Red. When you hear 13,000 black women disappear and no national organization say, wait a minute, let's hear this. Let's see what this is about. Either the NAACP, the AKA, the Black Women Association, the big Black Women's Group. Somebody has to say, wait a minute, let's find out if this is true. You know what I mean? Let's address it. I mean, so we saying it like it's just a number, but 13,000. You understand what I'm trying to say, Ralph?
24: That's a huge number.
0: This should be on the top of every public statement we make, that we want an answer to this. To let us know if it's true or false. Either way, whatever it is, but when somebody say 13,000 in the last 2 years, you know what I mean? And I don't want to put that on your organization, some of these other organizations, or even the Nation of Islam or whatever, has to have a room put aside to let's examine this and see what this is all about. And then if it's true, then we need to do what we have to do to correct it. You know what I mean? The other thing, on tell it like it is, too, is what did Mandani do until he can't go to the memorial?
24: That's insane. First of all, he did nothing. Mandani has said nothing, done nothing. I tweeted out today that it's just anti-Muslim. And of all people, Rudy Giuliani talk about who should go. I'm glad you brought it up, Jahar, because I talked this morning when I saw this to two members of my organization who they lost their mother in 9/11. Mm-hmm. And I said, are you concerned about Mandani being there? They said, I want her to be there. My mother died that day, not just whoever Giuliani's talking about, and I want the mayor there to show respect. To politicize something like that, everybody in those Twin Towers that died that day should be regarded and respected, and it was not just one sect or one race or one religion. We all had people that we lost that day. And the people that bombed the World Trade Center and the Pentagon, they did not send a memo in or email the night before saying the blacks and Latinos stay home tomorrow. It's going to be dangerous. Right. They let us die, too. So now you're going to be selective in memory when they were not selective in killing? That is insulting to the people that died.
0: To our intellect and to our basic common sense and to our faith spirit. You know what I mean? They said that they have 100,000 signatures. Mandani won by a million. Mm-hmm. I mean, he won a million plus votes. So if you got 100,000 people disgruntled who's a part of the other group that voted against him, and he has a million plus, that decision has already been made that he's to exercise and fulfill the office of the mayor of the city of Atlanta. I mean, Atlanta.
24: Of New York.
0: You know what I mean? So to promote that, you know what I mean? And there were people promoting it even before the other mayor said what he said today. You know what I mean? A million plus votes that man got. Matter of fact, the research says he has had the second largest turnout of a mayoral election in history.
24: Yeah.
0: Behind Bloomberg. Was 40%. He was 39%. Now, there's one other thing I wonder, if you give me a second.
24: Go ahead.
0: And I can't get his name in New York. But yesterday I saw them on Facebook or somewhere, and he was with some white supremacist, I assume, or just a regular white guy. And they took the Holy Quran, and they tore the Holy Quran in half and said, this is what we think of Muslims or Islam, go back home. And this statement I'm saying to Muslims, don't fall for it. Our book is in our heart. And our book is in our memory and what we do every day. And it's a book. It's a book that might have been manufactured in China. The book, the Quran, is not the essence of what we are. And what they want to do is excite some of us to do something stupid, responding to their current hatred of Islam and Muslims. Mm-hmm. And we have to be smarter than that. You know what I mean? We have to be more intelligent than that. And we have to follow our book. Because our book tells us, it says, invite to you the way of your Lord with wisdom and good instructions and argue with them in the best manner. That's what we're supposed to do. So I just want to say to the Muslims listening and the people, the Muslims or whoever listening around the world or whatever, do not fall for this enticement to get you to do something stupid on behalf of what you're saying is Islam because somebody tore up a Quran. And I heard one of them say, well, throw some pork on them. They don't even read enough to know, Ray, under certain conditions, we can eat pork.
24: Yeah.
0: You're going to kill yourself because somebody threw some pork grease on you. You know what I'm talking about? But that's the stupidity or the hatred that these people are pushing towards us. And my man Saeed in Detroit, I did not know Rev until this past weekend when I heard him on the Breakfast Club that he said he was a doctor, but I did not know that he was the doctor that implemented health care in the city of Detroit.
24: Yeah, that's true. That's a fact.
0: I didn't know that.
24: Yeah.
0: You know what I mean? And this is what he did as a fact. You know what I mean? That he's just not somebody that came out of nowhere. But if you check the man's history, you see a commitment to service on behalf of all people in the city of Detroit. So I just wanted to say that. I appreciate you giving me the opportunity to say it. And I hope that Muslims remain patient and persevere and don't fall for the okie doke.
24: Let me weigh in before you go. I think that it is important that people understand that some things people do to provoke you so they can then justify for certain things for certain ways of demonizing and criminalizing you. And you should be very careful when people have a coordinated strategic attack on you. Because they were doing it for a reason. And you should never let somebody else incite you or provoke you to playing the way they want you to play. That's just wisdom. I don't care who it is.
0: That's correct. Now, we appreciate that, Reverend Allen.
24: All right. And, thank you for your call. Always good to hear your voice. Let's get ready to take a break, and I'm coming back to more of you on the phones. 1-877-532-5797. Sharpton, keeping it real. Be right back.
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1: It's Sybil Wilkes with what we need to know. Trade tensions between neighboring nations are reaching a boiling point as Canada enacts retaliatory tariffs on over $27 billion worth of American commercial goods. Taking effect just after midnight, the new Canadian duties range from 15 to 50% on major U.S. exports, including steel, dairy, home appliances, paper products, and agricultural equipment. This move comes in direct response to President Trump's 50% tariffs on Canadian imports as bilateral trade negotiations between the Trump administration and the Canadian Prime Minister Mark Carney remain completely stalled. In medical research, a landmark study published in The Lancet reveals that nearly 45% of global dementia cases can be prevented or significantly delayed. Brain health experts emphasize that addressing modifiable lifestyle risk factors such as smoking, excessive alcohol consumption, obesity, diabetes, hypertension, and high cholesterol dramatically improves cognitive longevity. Researchers stress that eating a balanced diet and keeping your heart healthy directly affects long-term brain function. In music news, AI music platform Suno is pulling an advertising campaign featuring Mary J. Blige following swift public backlash. Suno admitted the campaign was launched after receiving unauthorized permission from an individual falsely claiming to represent the queen of hip-hop soul, terminating the ads immediately upon learning that Blige was uncomfortable with the promotional material. To subscribe to my free daily newsletter, please visit SybilWilkes.com. For all the news 24/7, go to news1.com. I'm Sybil Wilkes. Be informed. Be empowered.
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27: PVA has brought me back to life.
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30: Keep it
24: Keeping it real. Keeping it real. I'm your host, Reverend Al Sharpton, and we're back. 1-877-532-5797. 1-877-532-5797. And let me go back to the phones. Let me go to Jackson in Baltimore, Maryland. Jackson.
0: Reverend Al Sharpton. How you doing, Mr. Reverend Al Sharpton? I have been a big fan of yours ever since I can remember, since I was a little boy. So my question I wanted to ask, well, I got two questions. My first question I wanted to ask is that how long has the civil rights movement been going on? And because I feel as though that, let's say, in another 30 or 40 years, that's another 30, 40 years, you know, and how much more longer the fight will be. I don't feel as though this land is ours. It never was. We were stolen and we were brought to this land prisoners, I would say prisoners and stuff. So I feel as though a place where you've been a prisoner at, you would not consider that as a home. Now, our forefathers and foremothers paid dues for us to be citizens. And yet, all this time has went by, and we still struggling to become truly citizens. That's my first question. And I feel as though that, like in the Bible, like the Exodus, I think that we got to make an Exodus out of here. Not necessarily back to where we allegedly are from, but somewhere else. It has to be. We have to try something else. We've been doing this for a while. How much more longer are we to do this? That's the first question I want to ask you. Go ahead.
24: I thought that was your second question, but go ahead.
0: No, that was my first. And my second question, most of the time on the things that we want, you know, it's just basic human rights, right? This basic things, though, but in order to get these things, history tells us it has to be through violence. And we're trying a way, for the most part, that you really don't get, a nonviolent way. You look at our numbers, you look at the legacy as far as Martin Luther King and as far as others, and yours as well. You know, that's the best option. But it's clear that this way may not happen. This way seems like it's only a dream, even though dreams can come true. Is there a plan B if things don't change, let's say, or start to move faster, let's say in the next 30 or 40 years? Those are my two questions right now.
24: All right, the first question. First of all, I think that in terms of this being our land, this was not the British's land either. They wiped out the Native Americans, claimed the land, and made treaties and violated many of them and dominated it because they owned the land, developed government, developed commerce. So just like this was not our land, it was not their land. But they persevered in their agenda and made it stick. And then finally, after 100 and some odd years, they declared a Bill of Rights and a Declaration of Independence. So this was not their land. It was the land of those that couldn't defend themselves. We built the land. The United States of America would not be the wealthiest country in the world had it not been for 246 years of free slave labor. So the question is, before I even get to if we're going to walk away and go somewhere else, then what do we do with the 246 years that we made the country wealthy and never got paid for it, and then the 100 years of Jim Crow that we had to practice and do things that was unequal to others that kept the country flourishing? So I understand your question. My point of view, and you and I can disagree without being disagreeable, but my point of view is I'm not ready or prepared to walk away from 346 years of free labor and segregated labor and just tell them, y'all got it. We made y'all the richest people in the world. Y'all got it. We're out of here. That's one, because too much blood and investment from us was there. And secondly, I think in terms of violence, we have tried violence. And every time we did, those that did it were wiped out. From Nat Turner, who was killed in the slave rebellions, to the Black Panther Party, to others. The only thing that has given us any advancement has been when we did not use violence. Now, it has operated in different ways, because everything that didn't use violence didn't use the same strategy. Some was with Dr. King, some were with CORE, some were with other groups, some were with Black nationalist groups were not violent. So I think that if you say that every 30, 40 years, it seems like we're not going forward, in those same 30, 40 years, we did have violent groups and they were wiped out. Where we made progress is when we hit them in the pocketbook and when we use their own electoral system against them. So we cannot say, Jackson, that the same life that I and you are living is what our parents live. My parents, one was from Florida, one was from Alabama, did not have the access to public accommodations that I have, didn't have the access to voting that I have, didn't have the access to redress that I have. Now, in one generation, we made those advancements. They fight to push us back. And you expect they're going to try to fight to push us back. So we've got to keep pushing forward. Forward by what we believe in and forward by what works. I do not believe in violence, but even if I did, it does not work. I can't tell you the amount of friends I had that said, I ain't with that breadbasket stuff when I was a kid. And they went out there and got killed or went to jail for 40 years. We made no advancement there. Lastly, when we say leave here and go somewhere, go where? There's no place in the world inviting us to come that can inherit 30 million, 40 million people and provide them with jobs, provide them with land. There's nowhere to go. And I think that we've got to face, this is where we are. This is what we built. Nobody's asking us to come to them. Nobody could handle us if we came. So we need to demand and keep fighting for what's right for us here. And yes, it's going to be cycles of going forward, pushing backward, going forward, pushing backwards. That's a cycle of life. Unfortunately, since the beginning of time, you had to fight back and forth. You read the Bible, the Israelites, forward, backwards. That's nature. Evil will always fight what is right. The question is, can evil make the righteous succumb to them, surrender to them, or make the righteous become evil themselves? And I think that we just have to understand that. It's almost like waking up in the morning saying, I've worked hard 30 years. Why do I have to go to work? Because that's the way you earn a living. It may be some days you're glad to go. Some days you don't feel like you're making progress. But you do what you have to do to keep going. And that's what we do as a race of a people. But I adamantly disagree with people that say we haven't made progress. We have. If you look back 30, 40 years ago, our situation changed enormously. We didn't have health care for all until Obama. We didn't have access to certain levels of the finance industry until about 20 years ago. All that was fought for. So we cannot act like there was no progress made. We did not protect that progress. And that's what we're doing right now with the vote. And that's what has always historically happened. Even over in Africa, they won revolutions. Ghana, Guinea, Kenya, Uganda. And even after winning, they had to go back and fight again. There is no silver bullet, Jackson. Life is a struggle. And you got to keep struggling to maintain whatever you gain. But thank you for your call and your respect. We'll be right back, keeping it real. 1-877-532-5797. 1-877-532-5797. Keeping it real. 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Be right back.
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Thompson, and we're back. 1-877-532-5797. 1-877-532-5797. 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Let me remind you, watch Politics Nation with Al Sharpton live at 5 p.m. Eastern Time on MS Now every Saturday and Sunday. Had two great shows, even over the holiday weekend. I had Governor Wes Moore on live from Maryland and other notables, and going to have it stacked this week, only giving information that pertains to you and my lives. I don't like a lot of smart academicians that show how brilliant they are. I want people in the thick of where decisions are made. Tell us the real deal and what is not the real deal. Also, you that in the New York, New Jersey, Connecticut area, meet me at the Saturday Action Rally any and every Saturday. I'll be there this Saturday before I go to Houston. People say, oh, I heard him say he's going to Houston. No, I'll be there Saturday. I'm going to Houston after the show Saturday evening and be there for Sunday and Monday, meeting with people, rallying people, and preaching at Reverend Terry Anderson's church. But Saturday morning, 9 a.m. to 11 a.m. at the House of Justice, 6 Hancock Place. That's 124th and Morningside. Let me read some of the message board before going to the phones, because several people, Trisha is saying, I'm pushing 60 and I'm supposed to flee where? Yeah, I mean, there's a lot of, I didn't even get into that, a lot of logistical nightmares to go. And let me be real clear. With all of the immigration laws, with all of what they locking up people that and deporting them that shouldn't be here, I mean, how are we going to negotiate immigration laws in other countries? And who going to negotiate that for? You can't just jump up and bring 20 million people in somebody's country. I mean, so the frustration I hear from Jackson, I understand. Nobody's more frustrated than some of us that fought these battles, and then we see they go back to the same thing. We got to fight some more. But you still can win. There is no win in having a plan that nobody is going to work with you but you. I've had

0: I've had so many times conversations with African heads of state. They're coming later this month, and they're trying to have some meetings with us. And I think that in all my meetings with African heads of state, I never have heard any of them say that we'd welcome all of y'all to come back to Africa. We can provide jobs. We can provide even a way for y'all to get there. So if you're talking about going back to Africa, I don't see that as a viable option. If you're talking about somewhere else, well, where else? And how are we going to get there? And how do we survive once we get there? Are there nations that can handle that influx of people? I mean, we're talking real life. So either way, we're going to have to struggle. You're going to have to struggle to figure out where to go, how to go, negotiate that, hope that somebody will do it. Either way, you're talking about a real struggle. And staying here, you're talking about a struggle. Which struggle is more viable? Which struggle is more plausible? And which struggle has shown signs of being able to move forward even if they push backward? Life is about taking your best options. And collectively, I think that's what we have to do. I appreciate the spirit and the frustration of the caller. God knows I get frustrated. But I also think that reality doesn't spare fantasy. And we've got to be real with our people. Real. And that's not to say that there's not some real frustration. I'm sitting up here at this stage and age in my life, having struggles been directly in the struggle since I was 12, and still fighting to find out what happened that they found a young man, 18 years old, dead in Mississippi. Some of the same battles we fought 50 years ago. But the answer is not to tell his family, let's move somewhere we don't know where we're going to move them to. And we're going to tell the folks that's running the country, yeah, my forefathers built it. We never got paid. Thank you, we out. I'm not too sure that Trump wouldn't like that. And using violence, even suggesting that, gives them the opportunity to come after us saying we're violent and wipe people out. I had friends, Jackson, that went to school with me, high school, that joined some of the violent groups and went to jail for 30, 40 years. Two of them got killed. So if I sound sensitive, it's because I know in the late 60s, 70s, when I was going to school, high school, and then Brooklyn College, I know people that chose that route and thought we were wrong, and I know what happened to them, down to the person. Because you're fighting the strongest military in the world. You're talking about people that are going to Venezuela and snatch the head of state and put them in a federal jail in Brooklyn. So I hope you don't think that if we plan some violence, and I'm against violence, I don't support it, don't condone it, but for those that do you think they just going to sit there and let you have a violent revolution and then when you win something, that they going to let you keep it? And they have all the ammunition? I'm morally against violence, but I'm also practically saying it's not a feasible strategy. So you may not agree with my morals and my encouragement, but I'm saying even if you have a different set of morals, a different set of thinking, tell me the feasibility of how you do that, because others have tried it. And I'm talking about some people I went to school with that I was very fond of. And I see what happened to them. So I think that a lot of us have to discipline ourselves where our frustration doesn't lead to our demise. it's just not, in my opinion, the way to go, the way to be. And I think that it is very important that as we struggle against, especially this insidious administration that's in there now, that we not buy into something that is not thought out, that is not strategically feasible, and that does not get the end results. And I think that it was, in my opinion, something that we can and should do. I see Who Am I saying about Garvey. You know, I visited Marcus Garvey's widow, Amy Jacques Garvey, when I was just a boy preaching in Kingston, Jamaica. And I got to know two of his sons down through the years. Tried to petition to get Marcus Garvey pardoned posthumously. And one of the things that always struck me about Garvey is he fought back to Africa. They, in my opinion, framed him, put him in jail when he got out. African countries didn't even say, come to us. He died in England. Marcus Garvey. The African countries didn't say, that's a shame what they did to you. You wanted to come home. He died in England. Jamaica was a colony of England and had to break loose the colonization. So there's a difference between romanticizing things and dealing with facts. Put the facts on the table. Now, they've done it. Many of our leaders, they killed Dr. King. They killed Medgar Evers. And they kill others. So there is no perfect way out. So you can only measure, did our people advance under what strategy and how you do it. That's the only way you can say it. That's the only way you can do it. And I think that all of us need to, I won't say temper our frustration, but direct our frustration on a workable advancing agenda. Because I'm convinced they want to provoke us so they can harm us and harm our people. They want that. And because they can't stop us if we outthink them. And I would only give you those words of advice. All right, let me thank all of you that called in, listened in, you that called in and couldn't get through, but hung in there anyhow. Remember, whatever you do, wherever you go, however you feel, tell somebody, tell anybody, tell everybody. Reverend Al told you personally, keep it real. Keep it real. Keep it real. I'll talk to you tomorrow.
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2: It's Sybil Wilkes with what we need to know. The Trump administration is threatening to revoke federal financial support from the Smithsonian Institution. Governing board members confirmed receiving a formal letter from the Interior Secretary Doug Burgum and the White House Domestic Policy Council, asserting federal agencies cannot support the cultural institution under its current leadership. Administration officials accused the Premier Museum System of violating federal anti-discrimination laws through its diversity practices and engaging in what they term thinly veiled anti-Americanism. In Virginia, a six-year legal battle over housing discrimination concluded with the largest individual housing settlement in state history. The Attorney General, Jay Jones, met with two victimized families in Richmond to deliver over $800,000 in compensation. This civil case began when a white landlord at the Smith Mountain Lake refused to renew leases because one camper was black, leading a state judge to seize and auction off her 18-acre lake lakefront campground after she defied court-ordered payouts. In aviation news, two people were killed after a small aircraft crashed and burst into flames on the runway at the Montgomery Gibbs Executive Airport in San Diego's Kearny Mesa neighborhood. Finally, hip-hop entertainer Snoop Dogg is offering a dream job for dessert lovers. 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
1: I see. I hear you loud and clear. What's up, Gene?
0: I'm here. Where you at?
1: I am on, I would get ready to say 95, but I am on Northern Parkway, 10 minutes away.
0: Okay, now, I'm waiting on you.
1: Today, what's going on out here in the world in Baltimore City?
0: Well, let me start this show off with, it's sponsored by Gina Lane Books at www.ginalanebooks.com, where learning is fun. Now we can talk.
1: Learning is fun. I know. I wish I could say that when I was in school.
0: So you want to know what's going on? I want to know what's going on, too. I have a question. What is going on with these children that was left in the house on Monument Street? The ages are 9, 7, 6, 5, 3, and 1. Did you hear anything about that?
1: No. Tell me about it.
0: Well, I seen it on the news, and what I saw, it was a tragedy. The kids was outside playing in the backyard. No supervision was there, and a neighbor came over to tell the children, you know, go in the house to get some clothes on or something, and they discovered no one was in the house, and all six of the kids was outside. They was home alone.
1: You said a tragedy. I thought something happened.
0: That is a tragedy. You don't think that's a tragedy to leave six children in a house by themselves alone, underage?
1: That's not a tragedy.
0: If you don't think that's a tragedy, I don't know what it is.
1: Gee, I thought you were going to say something happened. Like,
0: anything could have happened. Are you listening? 9,
1: you can be,
0: 7,
1: oh, okay, yeah.
0: 6,
1: right, okay.
0: 5, 3, and 1.
1: Okay, well, if it was 12 years old, it would have saved them. But under 12, yeah. It's not a tragedy.
0: That's a tragedy to me. There was no food, no electric, nowhere for them to sleep.
1: Wait a minute. You know they probably going to take the kids.
0: They already did. They already did.
1: Yeah, that's tragedy.
0: That's what I said. That was tragedy. We have Bill on the line.
1: Bill Gooden.
2: Hey, listen, first let me just say, you know, again, congratulations to y'all and thank you for this opportunity. And, you know, Larry is always in opposition. He knew it was a tragedy in terms of what happened to the little children, as well as the parents. It's a sad
0: situation.
2: Indictment upon us as a community and as a people, really. But, you know, I really called in because I just wanted to make mention to, like, on October 6th, there's going to be a victory celebration at Nets Phase 112 East Lexington Street for the victory in terms of Sabrina Harper becoming not just the first women sheriff that Baltimore has ever had in over 170, 180 years, but also the first black woman that ever held that position. So I think it's a victory that we need to embrace in terms of is another milestone for us as a people in terms of as a race. And so I'm just giving people an opportunity to come and join in the victory and come and say congratulations to her and, you know, uplift her. So again, you know, that's going to be October 6th from 6 to 8 at Nets Phase Cafe 112 East Lexington Street. So I just want to offer you and Larry a personal invite to come join us as we celebrate Sabrina Harper, who's going to become the first woman sheriff ever of Baltimore City.
0: This is something big.
1: I can't miss that one.
2: It is big. It is big. You know, sometimes we have to embrace victories that we have as a people, even when we're in disagreement in terms of people getting positions, but we have to embrace the fact that it's another milestone we accomplished as a race of people, so we need to embrace that And, you know, usually, you know, when we're talking about candidates and stuff, then, you know, you know stronger than the support that you have. So when people want to see strong elected officials, then we have to stand behind them in terms of really unifying behind them. So this is an opportunity for us just to say, hey, listen, we appreciate you for having the courage to step out, to step in the race, and to win the race. So, again, we're just inviting everybody out to come and join us, okay?
0: Okay.
2: All right, appreciate it.
0: We accept. Thank you, Bill.
2: Absolutely.
1: Appreciate it. That's Bill Gooden.
0: Okay, got to put him down. I'm going to be there. You going to be there, Larry?
1: Oh, my goodness. I wouldn't miss that for nothing. You know, I'm telling you, man, that was like I was on needles and pins. I'm so glad that she won the race. Oh, my goodness. 100 and how many years since a woman been a sheriff in Baltimore City?
0: Yeah, that's a long time. That's a very long time.
1: Y'all women is taking over the world, ain't y'all?
0: We do a lot.
1: Yes, you do.
0: Let me see.
1: So, you said tragedy. So Bill agreed with you about that.
0: Yeah, it's very, very sad. It is. It was no furniture in the home. It was nothing in the home.
1: Oh, my God. What happened to the parents?
0: I don't know. That's a billion-dollar question. I mean, they arrested the mom, but what happens to the dad?
1: Well, the dad,
0: it takes a man and a woman to have a child.
1: I understand, but sometimes the women always kick us out. Kick us to the curb say, I can take care of these kids on my own. So I don't know what happened.
0: I don't know about that. Both parents should be responsible.
1: Both parents. We talked about that last week, about what should it be two parents in the house.
0: Yeah.
1: Or what happened to the dad?
0: Yeah, that's a billion-dollar question, bro. We're going to see. We're going to see what happens with this case. I'm going to make sure I follow it vividly.
1: Okay.
0: All right. It was a big thing at my job today. A big thing.
1: Uh-oh. And a big thing.
0: Yeah. It was reference to a family member. Okay. The man is 24. The woman is 42. All right. He proposed to the woman 42. Do you have anything against the age range? I truly believe love is love, and age is just a number. What do you think?
1: Yeah, age is a number. Love is love. So you hit the hammer with the nail on this one.
0: That's what I think, but it was a big controversy all day. But let me just add some spice to it. The 42-year-old woman was the young man's Sunday school teacher. Does that make a difference?
1: Yes, it make a difference.
0: Why?
1: Because she's supposed to be Sunday school teacher and she flirting.
0: How do you know that? How you don't know that he didn't flirt with her and meet her later?
1: Well, she's supposed to be stronger because she's a Sunday school teacher. She's a church lady.
0: She's a lady at the end of the day. And
1: no,
0: she waited until he became of age.
1: No, I ain't going to do that.
0: What you mean you ain't going for that?
1: No.
0: If anybody agrees with me, give me a call at 410. What's the rest, Larry?
1: 481-1010.
0: If anybody...
1: 410-481-1010. Jean, who would agree with that?
0: I don't know. It's people out here that agreed with me earlier. So I'm trying to figure out where all these people...
1: They ain't going to agree with that one. Not on the radio.
0: You don't think so?
1: They is not going to agree with you on the radio. They're going to agree with me.
0: I just believe age is just a number. Would it be different if it was reversed? If it was a man that was 42 and the woman was 24? Would it make a difference then?
1: Yeah, y'all had something to say about that one.
0: I'm just trying to figure out.
1: Men don't have no respect.
0: No, I don't agree with that. I think love is love. And if you think you find the right one, I think it should be okay.
1: Not when you are a Sunday school teacher. It's different.
0: I mean, she's not a Sunday school teacher all day, you know. That's just on Sundays.
1: That's when she met him.
0: What is the legal age? What is the legal age of adult?
1: 18.
0: All right. And I just said he was 24, correct?
1: Okay, well.
0: All right, we got a caller here.
3: Hello.
0: Hi, Trina.
3: Hey, Jean. Hi, Larry.
1: Hello, how you doing?
3: Hi, I was calling to comment. Basically, I agree with Jean. I agree with Jean. I don't think the age difference should matter.
0: No, it's
3: even though he was, even though she was the Sunday school teacher, that was like years ago. They weren't dating when she was the Sunday school teacher. She just so happened to be the Sunday school teacher.
1: Oh,
3: but they're both grown, consenting adults.
1: Putting it like that. She putting it like that, Jean.
3: It's so like that.
0: I don't care how you put it. It's just like that.
3: Right. No, like love is love. You really can't help who you fall in love with.
1: Well, let's get them on the line. What's their number?
0: Oh, we don't know where they at. We don't know where they at.
1: I'm going to find them. Next week, we'll have them on the show.
3: Larry said he's going to find them.
0: This just was a controversy today. You know, it was an important question because it was heated.
3: Yeah, it went on like from, what, about 9 till we left.
0: At 2 o'clock, yep.
3: Yeah. Yep.
0: This was heated. Well, thank you, Trina. You got anything else to add?
3: Well, I do know that you promote your book on here, and I do want to say that I read the book. I think the book is an awesome read, and that I think that it could help a lot of other women, or just women in general, that's not open to expressing what they went through, like, in their life, because the story is a familiar story, but everybody won't come out and say, hey, this happened, even though they may have, like, been resilient on the other end like you were. Some people want to forget about certain things in their life and forget that those things that happened help make them the type of person they've become. So
0: thank you so much.
3: Go grab that book.
0: Grab that book, A Struggle to Find Yourself.
3: Absolutely. All right. Have a good afternoon.
4: Go ahead, Trina.
0: Thank you.
3: Okay. All right. Bye-bye.
0: All right. All right. The book she's talking about is A Struggle to Find Myself. It is more than just a story. It is my testimony. It's about faith, power, and never giving up. I want to thank everyone who played a part in my journey, to my family, my friends, for all the love and support and standing there with me through my highs and lows. And to my mentors for guiding me and believing in me when I didn't even believe in myself. And to everyone that shared a kind word like Trina and offered a helping hand or simply prayed for me, you are part of this story. And I hope that everyone gets this book because it's very inspiring. What do you think, Larry?
4: It is. It is. It is. Wait, was you reading that or do you remember everything you just said? It seemed like you was, you look like a school teacher, first of all.
0: What, the glasses?
4: Yeah, yeah.
0: You don't want me to look,
4: she
0: glasses.
4: Looked like a school teacher, here, y'all. But that is really nice, Jean.
0: All right, we got another caller, Mr. Uh-oh. Campbell.
4: Mr. Campbell.
5: Good afternoon to both of y'all.
0: Hello.
5: And I'm calling to comment. When I was younger, I loved older women. Because they're more mature. I loved older women, Larry. Okay?
4: I know that's right.
5: But it was more mature. I didn't have to deal with the headaches. And an older woman, if I was caught in a situation, because she had experience and wisdom, she could help and guide me through it.
0: Right.
5: Without getting upset or getting in trouble, because as young men, when we out with young women and things don't go right, it's a fight, it's an embarrassment, and some more stuff. So I always loved older women. And I don't think there's nothing wrong with a younger man being with an older woman, because she can show him some things about life, especially if he's just starting out and going somewhere. Like, I was out of college. I worked for a black accounting firm. It was prestige. So, you know, she was older and she was out there. She'd been out there. She had her own money. She could do her own things.
0: Mm-hmm.
5: I was fortunate enough to be making six figures, so I could do my own thing. So that drew me to her even more, because she was beautiful, black, and intelligent. And she was strong. And I came from a family of strong women with my grandmother, my mother, and my older sister. So mm-hmm. it was a natural fit for me. And so, you know, you find love where you can find it, because it's so hard to find. So I don't care.
4: It's not hard to find no love.
0: Yes, it is.
4: I don't know where you've been at, Wynn.
5: True love.
0: True love.
5: Love that's going to last. You want something that's going to last.
4: What's the difference between true love and love?
5: I ain't talking about that fly-by-night love, Lord. I don't want the one-night stand, Lord. I want something with some meat. You know, it's like a dog with a bone. He wants the bone, but he wants some meat before he eat the bone. So, you know, I want some subsidy. I want something I can stand on. I want something that I've seen in my mother, my grandmother, my sister, and now I can experience it from a different side of the game in a relationship, in a mature relationship.
4: Ow.
5: Because guess what? Out of that mature relationship, I became a mature man, and then I could have another mature relationships throughout my life.
0: Mm-hmm.
4: You sound good. But, look, you sound good, but now, about this older woman, are you still with her, or how long y'all been together? Before y'all broke up,
5: that was years ago. I'm 63 now. That was
4: we the same age.
5: I was 25. When I was 25, and she was 45.
4: Now who you with now?
5: I'm single. I'm by myself.
4: Why don't you get yourself a 90-year-old woman?
5: She ain't got to be 90. You know what?
4: She said you like older women. No, don't forget about the 90s, yo.
5: Now look. If she look good, she mature, she got a good head, I don't care what age she is.
4: Because they need love, too.
5: Okay? Everybody needed that, but it depends on where you're going to get it from. And me being an older, mature man, I'm not desperate. So it's going to have to be somebody with some substance.
4: Well, she was a Bible study lady. And she was teaching the man the Bible study. You been to church with the Bible study lady?
5: I'm a Christian. I'm a Christian, and this is what it is. You know why? You know why they're together? Because what I just told you, he's seen in her.
0: Yep.
4: We're going to get him on the show next week. You're going to find him, okay?
5: He's seen a mature lady that can help him, that wasn't going to press him out. You know what I'm saying? Because when you messing with a mature lady, they don't, and you're young, they're not pressing you out.
0: Right.
5: They know who they are. You know, they not sitting waiting at the door. They're not blowing up your pager.
0: Mm-mm.
5: You know what I'm saying?
4: So you're talking about the older woman?
5: Yeah.
4: No, I had an older one before, man. She was on me, on my heels, every move I made.
0: Honey, you're coming home. Where you going, honey?
5: You learned because you was immature.
4: No.
5: You knew you
4: was out
5: there.
4: Yes, it was, sir. No,
5: She knew she wasn't the one, and she knew she wasn't the only one.
4: Yeah, all right.
0: Uh-oh.
4: Okay.
5: That's
4: she's not going to be the only one. She just,
5: That's right. You just said it. She wasn't the only one, but she was playing a lot.
0: So what was she to you, a sugar mama?
4: There you go. It called her, which is something else. No, it's the sugar, we call her sugar daddy, and they call her something else. The lady was
5: a cougar?
4: Yeah, a cougar. She was the cougar.
5: But just my thing, Lauren. I had my own money. She had her own money. When I was 25, I bought my first house. I was single. Okay, she already had a home. It was, she liked going to play.
4: All right, where's she at? Let me call her.
5: She had a passport.
4: Where's she at?
5: You know what I'm saying?
4: I take her since y'all broke up.
5: I don't know where she at, because that's 40-something years ago. I don't know where she at.
4: I'm going to find her.
0: Mm-mm-mm.
5: Well, if you find her, give her my number.
4: Nope. You didn't mess that money up.
0: He's going to keep it for himself.
4: She's a cougar. I'm looking for her.
5: Well, you know, I got first dibs.
4: I got you, man. I got
0: say
4: you.
0: I had a first.
4: That's William Campbell.
5: You know the Michael Jackson? I want you back.
4: Yeah.
0: Baby.
5: I want you back.
0: See.
4: Yeah. You want her back? No, you can't. Well, you single. You can have her back.
5: At this stage of my life, yeah, I want her back.
4: I know that's right.
5: 80, 90.
4: That's right.
5: She's still beautiful, black, and she's strong. I'm with that.
4: There you go.
0: Still looking good.
5: Yep.
4: Right. Well, William, I thank you so much.
0: Thank you, William.
5: All right. I thank you for having me. And everybody out there, I know y'all supporting Gene Book, but support her financially. Yeah. Buy the book.
4: Buy the book.
5: That's the best way you can support her.
4: It's just William that got your book.
5: Yeah, I got a book.
4: I know.
5: I got all the children's books.
4: Well, we're here for you in a couple of weeks. Where you been at, man?
5: Last week, I really didn't have nothing to comment on except for the part that you was going to the club looking for love.
4: Oh, yeah. I couldn't find none. Because, like I said, all the women.
5: We dance with themselves.
4: You're right, with the women. I'm serious, man. I didn't even go out. I don't go out like that no much more. I'm serious. I didn't know when we were listening to the show last week.
0: That's what a lot of people are listening. They just don't call in.
4: Oh.
0: We were trying to call in. 481-410-481-1010.
4: I bet you Wynn was dying laughing, probably.
5: I was crying, man. I told G later on. I was like, man.
4: I was serious.
5: Well, let me say, like, did you go to the club, the two new clubs they told you to go to?
4: No.
0: I
4: went there before.
0: He don't want love.
4: I went, it'd be packed in there, the one on Marrow Street.
0: Oh, okay.
5: But Gene's husband or somebody else told you about a newer one.
4: I know. I forgot. Okay. I should have went there.
0: All right. We got the love specialist.
4: Uh-oh. Well, here we go, y'all.
0: All right, William.
4: Thank you, William.
5: All right. Bless y'all. God bless y'all. All right.
4: God bless you, too. Appreciate it. All right. Now, the love specialist.
0: Hello.
6: Hey, how y'all doing?
4: Uh-oh.
6: I like to say back in the day, I like the older women, too.
4: Uh-oh. What's up with the older women? Well, we got to listen to the love specialist.
0: So
6: I had a crazy one back in the day.
0: Really?
4: Really.
6: Yeah.
4: So,
6: chase me with a butcher knife.
4: A butcher knife.
0: Well, evidently you made it through, didn't you?
4: What happened?
6: I ran for my life.
4: Oh, same
0: but
4: thing
0: what
4: I did.
0: Did you do? People just don't chase you with butcher knives. What did you do?
6: I didn't know. I couldn't take it no more. You wanted me home every night at a certain time.
4: I ain't gonna lie. After you say that, and then I'm gonna tell them about the butcher knife came after me one time too.
0: Uh-oh. We got somebody else that want to get on the line with us.
4: Yeah, let's put both of them on it together. Any butcher knife came after y'all? The love special is on here.
0: Hello.
4: And who's this, Lee?
0: Hey, what's going on?
7: Yeah, I said that would never work. That the young guy and that old lady.
0: You don't think so? They engaged. She proposed.
7: Because imagine, in 6 years, she'd be 50 years old. And he'd be 28 years old. She gonna start talking about, my knees hurt. I got sciatica.
0: Well, maybe she looking for a caregiver.
7: Yeah, probably so.
4: Only way I'd marry an old woman, if she got money and she ready to go.
0: Is she ready to go?
4: It's like, I'm just
7: joking. I'm not an old woman. That ain't work. Oh, but she said exactly what I was saying.
6: Why she gotta have money?
4: Because she's benefits. I come with benefits.
0: Uh-oh. You come with benefits.
4: Yeah.
6: Oh, just
4: like the
6: good.
4: Just like the young girls like older men. I know what they want. They want the money when I croak. But this time, they ain't gonna get none. Because I don't have
6: money. They wonder why you living.
4: I know the game, man. The young
6: they ain't
4: women,
6: gonna get it while you croak because you ain't married to them. They want it now.
4: I know they want it now. See, love specials, no.
0: They want it now.
4: And if I was rich, they'd try to marry me.
0: I don't see nothing wrong with the age gap. I just think age is a number. And when you love somebody, you love all their ailments and everything that come along with them.
4: Well, let's talk to Reggie. See what Reggie's got to say about this. And Lee, you can jump in any time. Reggie.
6: Okay. Age ain't nothing but a number. But
4: how old are
6: me?
4: You?
6: How old are me?
4: Yes.
6: I'm 48.
4: Never ask a woman her age. I can't ask your wife how old is she.
0: Oh, I'm proud to say 50.
4: Okay.
6: I'm 48.
4: All right, well, you got a younger man. That's the same thing. And you got an older woman, so both of y'all right.
0: No, that age difference that I just quoted, that
4: the gap.
0: The gap.
6: The gap is not far like a 25-year-old girl and a 50-year-old man that's a sugar daddy.
4: Right.
6: And like vice versa. It got to be at least 15-year gap for it to be a cougar or something like that.
4: All right. I got a true story.
6: Not a 2-year gap.
4: So what about this? What about this love specialist? I met this woman a couple of days ago, right? She just turned 30. She was 29, and I'm 63. What that mean?
6: She left?
4: No, she. Guess what she asked me.
6: She's 30. Hold on. She's 30, and how old is you?
4: 63, right? She said, be honest. Are you a sugar daddy?
6: You're a super sugar daddy.
4: Is that what that means?
0: Not a super.
4: She asked me what I sugar
6: daddy. You're old enough to be your daughter right there.
4: But I ain't grown yet.
0: She's grown.
4: Talking.
0: She's 30.
6: She's grown, but the world ain't looking at that like that nowadays.
4: Well, why would she ask me, am I a sugar daddy?
8: Because she wanted some money.
4: Bingo.
6: So the world not looking at it like sugar daddies and sugar mamas no more.
4: I don't know what
6: they
4: to say.
6: They got other women. It's different.
4: I don't know what to say on that one. I said, I'll call you back. Right? She ain't hear from me yet.
6: yeah, that was the best idea.
4: Wow. Are you a sugar daddy?
0: Are you a sugar daddy?
4: Yeah.
6: Oh, yeah, she want that money.
4: She want money.
0: Oh, that's what that mean when somebody asks, are you a sugar daddy?
4: So
6: she looking for him to take care of her.
4: Wow, I can't
6: keep
4: do
6: her hair done, put money in her pocket,
4: fingernails sure and toenails.
6: Make sure she eat every night. Yeah, that what she want.
4: Mm. Well, she
6: these streets out here is rough.
4: Yeah,
0: but
6: it's way rougher than.
0: I don't see anything wrong with that.
4: You don't?
0: No.
4: So
6: it's rougher than how it was when we was coming up.
4: You don't see nothing wrong with what?
0: A man taking care of a woman.
8: But ain't nothing wrong with a man.
6: Ain't nothing wrong with that.
8: But there's a professional bumps. So
0: women are professional bumps, he just said.
4: What? who said that?
8: Lee. That's flat purses. Flat purses.
4: Lee. If you women start calling in, we're going to say, we did not say that. Lee said it. How can they reach Lee? Not us.
8: Hey, reach me.
0: Now, what makes a woman a professional bum?
8: No job.
4: No.
8: Not even. No ID.
4: I wouldn't say that.
8: Not even a birth
6: ID.
4: Oh.
8: No ID.
6: No security card.
8: Nothing.
6: Ask you for a ride until you go get a Social Security card.
4: Oh, my goodness.
0: I've never heard that in my whole life.
4: What y'all call men?
0: With no ID.
4: What, y'all call us the same?
6: You call them scrubs.
4: They call us scrubs, and we call them one bum. No, we shouldn't call women that.
0: No.
4: Lee said that. Lee said it.
6: Mm-mm. You're a scrub. How you try to holler at a girl and your homeboy passes the side window.
4: How can they reach Lee? Lee said it, not us. Lee in trouble now.
0: I got a question for everybody.
4: 410-481-1010.
0: Why do people don't use common sense? Why is it? Why people don't use the common sense that they was born with?
8: Everybody doesn't have common sense.
6: Yeah, everybody don't have common sense, and everybody think different.
4: People get common sense when they get older.
6: Some people just come outside, put their headphones on, and just walk straight out the street. Don't even look both ways.
0: All right, Lee, we're going to have to call you back. We got somebody.
4: How are we going to call Lee back? We all know Lee. You know Lee?
0: I know Lee.
4: Hey, Lee, what's up? Hey, Lee, bye, book, hey, Lee.
6: I got a question to ask y'all.
4: Yeah.
0: Okay.
6: All right, can you truly love someone and still not be ready for commitment in a relationship with them?
4: Yes.
0: That's an easy one. Yes.
4: I'm still with my girlfriend 25 years, and we ain't married yet.
6: 25 years, you ain't married yet?
4: Nope.
0: So when you think you're going to be ready?
4: Every time I get ready, she act up.
6: You're going to act up when you get married. So what's the difference?
4: So why should I jump out the frying pan into the fire?
6: You still with her.
4: Yeah.
6: You still, every time she act up, you still with her, right?
4: She came banging on the door at 5 o'clock this morning.
0: And you let her
6: okay,
0: in.
6: You still with her.
4: Yeah, and I smell cologne too. And it wasn't
6: mine. Are you still with her?
0: He said he's still with her.
6: All right, then what's the problem with marrying then? You gonna still go through the ups and downs?
4: Because she's not gonna get benefits that she get now. A man don't marry a woman if they're getting benefits and the state will take it from them once you get married.
6: What you mean?
4: You didn't know that?
6: What you mean benefits?
4: Benefits mean if you have to go to hospitals and doctors and the state paying for it, once you get married, the state goes, aha, we got a husband now and you pay for that.
0: That's when you get on your husband insurance. So that means she's all yours. You're going to have to take care of
4: her. I know. That's why people don't get married.
6: Oh, well, I'm all right. I take care of my lady. I take care of my wife.
4: You different.
6: I make sure her health benefits are good.
4: Well, your wife is different. Everybody not like different.
0: We got another call now. We got Bunch on the line.
4: Bunch? Who, the Brady Bunch?
0: I don't know. We got to find
4: out. Thank you, Lee. Bunch, is that your name or, you know?
9: That's my name.
4: Hey.
9: How are you today?
4: I'm doing fine. I thought you made that name up.
9: Hey, Gene. I just wanted to call and give you a shout out, even though he's trying to pick on my name. But we're going to move
4: on. That's a beautiful name. No, that's a beautiful name. I never heard that name before.
9: Oh, okay.
4: That's the only name. That's your first name or last name?
9: That's my nickname.
4: See, nickname. I wonder how you got that. But go ahead with the comment.
6: Hanging with the Bunch.
4: Oh, that's why she got that name.
9: Gene, I just wanted to give you a shout out and tell you I'm so proud of you and happy for you and that I love you.
0: Oh thank you so much. Thank you.
9: I ain't want to be the ones just listen and not call and say nothing.
0: Thank you
4: How long
0: have
4: you
0: much.
4: Been listening?
9: How long? I've been listening for like 3 weeks now.
4: Yeah, right. You just called Nan because she called y'all out and said they don't want to call me.
9: She ain't never called me out.
4: Not you, but she just said before you called. And you've been you should have called every week. You heard on the radio.
9: Just say you want to hear my voice every week.
0: Uh-oh,
4: I love your voice.
0: Uh-oh. Wait a minute.
4: You need to call in some more often.
9: Just call in some more. Okay, I can do that.
4: The relationship man got a question for you.
9: Okay, what's the question?
4: Reggie, there she go.
6: What you mean? The cousin I just asked?
0: Yeah.
4: The question for the relationship.
6: Oh, can you truly love someone and still not be ready for commitment in your relationship?
9: Yes. Mm-hmm. Not everybody is made for marriage.
0: That's true.
9: Not everybody see marriage in their future.
0: Right.
4: Because the relationship man just got chewed me out. I've been with my girl for 25 years and we ain't married yet.
9: Oh, she ain't tired of you after 25 years?
4: Nope.
0: I think everybody is in different lanes and everybody have a different story. You know, everybody's not going to have the same outcome. I've seen people that's married 20, 30 years not married for 20, 30 years and they still together. And then the 1 minute they get married... Uh-oh. Then they
9: everything fall apart.
0: Everything fall apart.
4: What about Bunch? Is she married?
9: No, Bunch not married.
4: You got a man?
9: Nope.
4: What you doing single?
9: I like being single.
4: Why?
9: I don't have to consider nobody else's feelings, their needs, their wants.
4: I know why you're single. I know why you're single.
9: Why?
6: You mingle.
4: No, she just got out of a bad relationship, and she said she's sick and tired of all these men.
0: Where you get that from? Oh, it, Lord.
4: Because most women, when they're single.
6: Most women does that. Yeah. They take anything out on one man.
4: So what's up, Bunch? Is that true?
9: Oh, No, that's not true.
4: Well, tell us why you're single.
0: Cause she
9: I just told you, I like being single.
4: No, she don't. You don't like being single.
9: I do.
0: Some people like being single.
4: Let's hear from relationship, man. Is that true?
6: Yeah, some people like being single.
9: I'm very selfish.
6: They come and go as they please.
9: Absolutely.
6: But then sometimes, you know, they get lonely at night, believe me.
4: Okay, so when the lonely part gonna kick in?
6: It kicks in a lot.
4: Did it kick in, Bunch?
9: No.
0: Evidently.
9: I mean, if I feel that way, it's somebody I can call, but
0: yeah.
9: I don't want a relationship. Yeah. I don't want titles.
4: Okay, she got somebody
0: Everybody
4: to call.
0: A phone call away.
6: When she got lonely,

0: I got a question for everybody.
1: Okay.
0: Once you get married, and when do you take your parent off of your list. Being the list?
1: Well, you're supposed to take them off soon you get married. That's what the Bible says.
0: That's what the Bible says?
1: Yes. But...
0: because in the event that something happens, they have their mom's name up
1: but
0: there.
1: I would,
0: it should be the wife's name, right or wrong?
1: The wife's name, yeah.
2: Yeah. It should be the wife's name.
1: Yeah.
0: Okay.
1: The wife's name. The wife is everything.
0: Right.
1: And the husband is everything. But
3: so who's on yours?
1: Mine. My ex-wife.
0: Oh, Lord. You've got the ex still on your
3: wife? Why are you in a relationship with one woman and you got your ex on there?
1: Oh, you know what I was getting ready to say. Y'all got me all... Hold up. Y'all got me twisted on this one.
0: I believe you because
1: I don't have my ex on anything.
0: Happen.
1: No, I don't.
0: So now you're up in line.
3: Because you done told on yourself, that's why.
1: Look, Munch got me like speechless right now.
2: You know she listening, right?
1: Oh, the ex.
2: No, the one you with.
1: Oh, she don't have a phone or a radio.
3: You know what?
1: Oh my goodness.
2: You got her in solitary there.
1: No. It's cool. It's a great life.
0: It's hurtful when something happens. Say your significant other or somebody pass away, like that Malcolm Jamal Warner thing.
1: Mm-hmm.
0: The wife really wasn't getting anything. Everything was left to his mother.
1: No, it couldn't have been. If you married, it's supposed to go to your husband.
0: He had paperwork that said the stuff was to
3: be. Yeah, if you have a will and testament, that's going to oversee everything.
0: It overseeing everything.
1: That
0: so
1: was
0: the
1: wrong.
0: Wife is trying to go to court to get money from her mother-in-law to take care of her and her daughter.
1: Yeah, that's cold.
0: So it's just that, you know, everybody need to tighten up on all their paperwork and things like that, and couples need to go over beneficiaries and stuff like that.
3: Yeah, before it's too late.
0: Because you never know.
1: Well, but you ain't got nothing to do with that. You single.
3: Oh,
0: she still.
3: You know what? You take a lot of shots.
1: No, I'm just messing with you.
2: You take a lot of shots.
1: I'm just trying to.
3: Yeah, you take a lot of shots.
1: I'm just trying to come under her skin. That's all. How much can she take?
2: All right, let me ask you this. Let me ask y'all this.
1: What's that?
2: Okay. Is flirting, cheating, eating?
1: Yes. And you got it.
2: Hold on. I'm not finished. I said, is flirting, cheating, even if there's no kissing, no sex, or no physical contact?
1: Oh, my
3: God.
1: That
3: depends on your significant other, what they define as cheating.
1: I'm glad Bunch on here.
0: True.
1: Flirting.
3: Everybody's definition of cheating is different.
1: Oh, my goodness.
0: Right.
1: Relationship, man, what you think?
2: Yeah. You know, I've been looking up stuff and reading stuff, and I came across that one day. It was like, if your significant other talk to a person over 30 minutes a day, it's cheating.
1: Mm-hmm.
2: I don't know how true that is, but
0: it depends on what they talking about. It could be a business partner. They could be a coworker where they have to work on a project together.
1: Flirting.
0: It's different scenarios, so you can't just say because somebody talked to somebody for 30 minutes, that person could have had them on hold for 20 of the minutes and click back over. So
2: what you say, Larry?
1: I'm saying it's flirting. Oh my goodness.
2: What'd you say, Mom?
1: Let me flirt with Bunch. Hey, Bunch. Hey, what's up, honey?
3: Don't get in trouble when you get off the station now. And blaming Bunch.
1: Well, the love doctor, I mean, special guy, and they say it's okay to flirt.
2: I don't know. How old is you, Bunch?
3: How old am I?
1: Yeah.
3: I'm 43.
1: Oh, yeah, you perfect. So is that flirting what I just did? I don't know what flirting is.
3: That definitely was flirting.
1: Oh, okay.
2: Yeah, that's definitely flirting.
1: Oh. So if you married, you can't do none of that?
2: No.
3: It depends on your significant other. What do they consider as cheating?
2: Flirting?

0: if you would, I'm flirting, and I'd be damned if I want my lady to flirt.
1: So the man can flirt and the woman can't.
0: I said, okay. I don't flirt.
1: Oh.
0: It would lead to something else.
2: All right.
0: Let's move on.
2: Oh, well, we got one. Oh, we got a call on the line.
1: Okay, William. This is William?
2: Yeah, that's William.
3: I got a call back.
1: We got a bunch on here.
2: Okay.
4: Okay. Well, I'll go so William can come in.
1: No, you don't, Neva. You stay on here.
3: Hey, this is for Larry and the Love Doctor, okay?
1: What's his name?
3: You know what pre-tative murder is, right?
1: Yeah.
3: Mm-hmm. That's the same thing as flirting.
1: Premeditated?
3: Premeditated murder.
1: Why you gotta say murder?
3: That's the same thing as flirting.
1: Premeditated.
3: You're just waiting to happen.
0: Pre-tative murder, you're just waiting to happen. You're already planning it.
1: Yeah.
3: That's right.
1: Let me ask Bunch.
3: That's all flirting is.
1: Bunch.
3: It's just waiting to happen.
1: Is it waiting to happen for us?
3: It's just waiting to happen. That's all that is.
1: Let's ask Bunch. Is this what I just did?
3: I don't play that.
1: Premeditated. Bunch.
0: I didn't learn something today.
1: That don't work. I'm not. No.
3: Yes, it is.
1: No, it don't. Because she ain't say nothing. Larry. Ain't nothing premeditated.
3: You know what I tell people?
1: What?
3: And I'm a man with a woman. If I can make a woman laugh.
1: Uh-huh. Oh,
3: I got her.
1: What's
2: a wow, really?
1: You right. Hey, Ram, you right.
0: That's an old school one.
1: Hey, well, I got her now.
3: I got her now.
2: Well, I'm going to let you know now. It takes more than a laugh to get these panties off.
3: No.
4: Hello.
3: But you know what?
2: That ain't true, William. I can't agree with that one.
1: Uh-uh.
3: I may not. No. But I got your attention.
1: I got Bart's attention.
3: I got your attention.
4: Mm-hmm.
2: If I can't even laugh at a joke.
1: Nope. I'm in there now.
3: If I got your attention, I can date you. And if I can date you,
4: oh wow,
1: I let you. I let you know next week about Bunch if I got him. You make sure you call back. She's doing a lot of laughing.
4: Because you funny, not because my panties coming off.
1: I ain't right. say that. Who said that?
3: Hey, Larry.
4: That's what he said.
1: That was William said, not me.
3: And let me tell you something. Mm-hmm. When you take her out, or you ain't got to give her a couple drinks. You give her the first drink, she going to be staring you
1: drink,
3: in your
1: you
3: eyes.
1: Drink,
2: hold up. Wait a minute. What if she don't drink?
3: Hey, Larry. She's still going to be staring in your eyes.
1: Let me ask her.
3: Waiting for your next word.
1: Bunch,
3: you already got her attention.
1: Do you drink?
3: If you say the next word.
4: I sip a little.
3: Word,
1: okay, she's good. I'm good. I'm in there.
3: But Larry,
4: you in there?
3: That's what it is. This is for Larry, and this is for the Love Doctor.
1: Uh-huh.
3: As young men, when you're young, well, back in the day when we was young, they used to, fake flat box, right? Where you pretend like you fight, you box, right?
4: Uh-huh.
3: I told my boys, no, I don't flat box. And they was like, why? I said, because you just trying to feel me out.
1: Oh, yeah. Yeah.
3: You don't want to challenge me because you don't want your butt whipped. So now you just trying to feel out to see if you can beat me.
1: Yeah. William's smart.
3: And that's
0: yes, she is.
3: Well, that's the same thing with flirting. I'm just trying to feel you out.
1: Why are you telling my secret, man?
3: I didn't know that was your secret.
1: Yeah, I was messing with Bunch to see how far I can go.
3: Let me tell y'all something.
1: Don't tell everything, William.
3: My daughter is 11, and I told her,
1: 16.
3: Men are like sharks. And she said, Daddy, what you mean? I said, before a shark bites you, a shark will circle you and he will bump up against you to see if there's any resistance. If he feels that you're soft and there's no resistance, then he comes back and bites you. And I told her, don't let somebody bump up to you. I said, when they bump you, you look at them like they're crazy and say, excuse me? You
0: look like a pack of wolves.
3: Exactly. Tell a lie. Tell a love, doctor.
0: That's like a pack of wolves. They circle around you and watch you. They study you.
1: I'm studying
0: before they come in for their prey.
1: I know.
3: That's all flirting is.
1: But flirting,
3: you out.
1: Okay, but flirting still shouldn't get people divorced and get upset.
3: It shouldn't, but
1: it's up to the woman or the man.
2: Right. It takes two to tango.
1: Huh?
3: Learn.
1: Yeah.
3: It leads to something else.
1: I don't know. I'll let you know next week and see what bunch it led to. You make sure you tune in. And if I get bunch in the studio, I'm in there.
3: Look. If I hear on the radio when I call in and Gene out there and Bunch is there, I know what's going on.
1: No, Gene's going to be here. Bunch going to be here, too.
3: Bunch out.
1: Gene.
0: Hey.
1: Yeah.
5: The one day I call in. Lord, have mercy.
0: Uh-huh. I got one last question.
1: Uh-oh. Go ahead. All right. Thank you, Wim.
0: Okay. If your partner cheat on you one time, can you forgive that partner and rebuild your relationship?
1: Yes, after I cheat back on her. why should I let her have the last laugh?
2: Right.
1: Oh, but you said
0: it's a partner. It could be the man or the female.
1: Right. I know.
0: I mean, it could be either one.
1: Either one. So I think they should get even, and then they should quit.
5: So if you was the one cheating, you would be okay with her getting even?
1: If I'm the one who cheated.
0: Who, me?
1: Okay. Oh, yeah. She can go. But she's not going to let me know she can go.
2: She's not going to let him know
1: she's not going to let me know. Look, I've been a cab driver for 26 years, and I know. Because when a man don't come home, the woman call a cab. And then when I pull up, she's going to say, what's up with you? I said, I'm just the cab driver, miss. Ain't no what's up with me. And this is a true story. I'm not just fabricating anything. But
5: they be trying to go with you.
1: They be trying to go with anybody.
2: Because they that upset.
1: They upset. They women be upset.
2: How can he now, I don't know about the men. This?
1: I don't know if men act like women, but this is what the women's version. Then the men.
5: From what you were told, that's the women's version.
1: No, what I seen.
5: Okay, I've been okay, a kid. That's not all women, but go ahead.
1: Well,
0: what he been through, that's what he basically saying.
1: Right, that's all.
5: Right.
2: But
1: that's
2: wait
1: not,
2: a minute,
1: maybe it's not all women.
2: It's always a reason, really, why the person cheated.
5: Right.
1: Why?
5: So I think it really depends on the circumstances why a person cheats.
2: Right.
5: Whether I would be able to forgive them or not.
1: Well, why right. do you cheat, Bunch?
5: I don't cheat. I stay single and do what I want. I don't cheat.
1: Oh, okay. Wow, she said they were a straight face.
2: You can see her face?
5: Yes, because yeah. I meant what I said.
1: Look, I can tell she's telling the truth.
2: It's all about lines of communication.
5: Wow. Right.
2: Sometimes you can say thanks to a person 1,000 times and they don't heed the warning until you do something.
5: Until you do something, right.
1: So the love specialist said,
2: so
1: is it okay?
2: So did you get your answer, Reggie?
0: Hey, all answers is good answers.
1: So what's your answer? What the answer should be?
2: Have you ever forgiven someone that cheated on you?
1: Yeah, what's your answer should be?
0: Yeah, back in my day, yeah, I have. You know, a lot of times I was in denial.
1: Would you say it wasn't me? I didn't do it.
0: No. My significant other cheated.
1: Oh.
0: And, you know, you were headed through the grapevine, and you be like, nah, that ain't happened. So you know, young and dumb.
2: Oh, so you was in denial. Okay.
0: Yeah, that's young and dumb.
2: So,
0: you know what I mean?
2: So when did you realize it was true? That the streets wasn't lying?
0: Oh, when she didn't come home.
1: Well, like I said, because she don't come home, she might be in the hospital.
2: There's a lot of people not coming home in Baltimore City.
1: Yeah, she might be in the hospital.
0: You know what? And if she ain't come home, she ain't have a home after that.
1: You should at least wait a week. Don't put out the first night.
0: She was out there that first day.
1: No, don't do that to that woman.
0: In the daytime.
5: Why did I wait a week and then put her out?
1: Because
5: there?
1: You don't know where she been.
0: No.
2: Larry thinks she'd be at the hospital.
1: She might be at the hospital.
0: No, you weren't in no hospital.
5: That's because Larry outdoing him. That's why he ain't paying no attention to nobody cheating.
1: Bingo.
0: he got a whole lady at
1: joking.
0: Home.
1: I'm just joking. Hey, Bunch.
0: Larry joking. He ain't out there. He ain't out there messing around. That girl will chop him up.
1: I'm not messing around, but Bunch, don't play me. Don't push me.
5: Don't push me. I can't push you to do nothing that you wasn't already thinking about.
1: Okay. Man, it's been a great show. We got to get Sally's books. We got to get some sponsors. Y'all like to sponsor our show. You can call
2: 443-220-2753.
1: T Bunch got any of these books? She ain't got no kids.
2: No children.
1: No children.
5: No children, darling.
1: Come on, Bunch. How you get to have no children?
5: God didn't see it in my future.
1: What you waiting on?
2: Maybe you.
5: God didn't see it in my future.
1: Wait a minute. She's never been touched with by a man.
2: I don't know. That's up to you to find out. That's up to you to find out, Mike.
1: Hey, Wim, tune in next week, Wim, wherever you are. Bunch's been a good girl. What's on our upcoming shows, Jean?
2: I don't know. What you want to talk about? We talk about love, life, relationship, books.
1: Thank everybody for calling in. We got a few minutes to give our shout-outs.
2: All right. I want to give a shout-out to Gina Lane Books. Mm-hmm. 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
1: 15 of them.
2: 15 books, Larry.
1: Gene, you got to sell the books. And all these people, it's like a million people listening to the show. How can they see the books? How can they find the books? What can they do to sponsor Gene Books by Gene Pat Bradford?
2: I'm here. I'm on Instagram, Facebook, TikTok, you name it. Mm-hmm. 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Or you can reach me and I'll personally bring you a book. 443-220-2753.
1: How you going to fly to California and bring him a book?
2: Don't doubt me. Don't doubt me. I go all over.
1: For real?
2: I go all over.
1: When next time are you going to do a book signing? Because that's what they're waiting on.
2: I don't know. That's a good question.
1: Yeah.
2: The last book signing was a very good success.
1: How was it?
2: It was good. I had it at Northeast Market. Everybody came out and to support. It was really nice.
1: Northeast Market. That's on Monument Street.
2: Yep.
1: What's the name of the store?
2: Jay's Books.
1: I knew you was going to say Jay's. Where Jay at? Jay! You
2: Where
1: should come
2: you?
1: In next week. Jay coming in next week?
2: I don't know. They should.
1: Well, folks, don't forget, support the show so y'all can continue listening to us. Laughing, giggling, having a great time, and talking about the boyfriend, girlfriend, husband, wife, don't cheat, don't flirt, all that good stuff. You're hearing it.
2: Or you might even have a question that you want to ask, you know, or just want to get off your chest or need some advice. Anything. We're here for you.
1: I'm gonna try to bring that couple in or at least call them. How you find out about the 24-year-old?
2: It was a big discussion at work.
1: How did they find out about it?
2: I don't know, but I'll find out for you.
1: And see if
2: I'm
1: going
2: to try to get
1: in.
2: Their numbers.
1: Yeah, yeah. That'd be part two. And also, we're going to give y'all more information on them kids with left alone.
2: Oh, yeah.
1: And this happened in Baltimore City?
2: Monument Street.
1: Well, people, do not leave your kids in the house.
2: Under 12.
1: And 12, too young, too, but...
2: It's against the law.
1: What law? The Maryland law?
2: Yeah, I looked it up.
1: Oh, you looked it up?
2: I looked it up.
1: She was looking
2: it up,
1: stuff.
2: I was just like, wait a minute, because the 9-year-old watched
1: yeah,
2: the 1-year-old.
1: Yeah, I know that.
2: And, you know, I was just like, oh.
1: You can be in a cab by yourself at 12, but under 12 is illegal.
2: Mm-hmm.
1: Yep. So.
2: Time has really flown today.
1: Time fly.
2: Time is flying. All right, everybody, get your book. I struggle to find myself. My autobiography, A Young Woman's True Story by Jean Bradford.
1: Well, there you go, folks. Get Jean to call and get that book. Support the show so
2: Happy
1: we can come
2: Tuesday.
1: On. Have a blessed day, y'all.
2: Jen and Laurie.

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0: and Grand Rising family. Thanks for waking up with us on this Tuesday morning with our guest, Brother Obi. Brother Obi at this meeting with Robert Mugabe, the President of Zimbabwe. When he was the President of Zimbabwe, he had a one-on-one meeting with him before we left for the traffic update. My question to him was, what would Robert Mugabe think about what's going on with Cuba today?
1: You have to remember that President Mugabe in 1985 was the second African head of state to receive Cuba's highest honor, the Martí Award. And I just mentioned Cuba trains 3,000 Zimbabwean teachers. You know what he'd say. Not only that, you know what he'd say about Venezuela, because President Mugabe also received the Simon Bolivar Award, Venezuela's highest honor. Lavrov, of the foreign minister of Russia, came to Zimbabwe. I remember being there and having a chance to meet him briefly. And he said President Mugabe was a hero. The grandson of Madiba Nelson Mandela said that President Mugabe, after his grandfather, was his favorite African leader. So that's what I'm saying. And after the land reclamation program started, the leadership of Cote d'Ivoire came to Zimbabwe saying that they wanted to him to be an advisor. You also must realize that the land reclamation program in Zimbabwe was responsible for the African Union saying that agriculture and food security were their number one objective. President Mugabe appointed Amai Joyce Mujuru to be the first woman vice president in African history. And if you go back and look at when that was done, look, that led to Ellen Johnson Sirleaf being president of Liberia, Joyce Banda being president of Malawi, and many African women. And he was the one who put forward that women should be 51% of the parliaments of all the nations in Southern Africa. So his impact on the region, his impact on the continent, his impact on the world stage cannot be challenged by anyone. And what made us want to stand for Zimbabwe is people must remember when John Carlos and Tommy Smith did the Black Power Fist in 68, one of the things they called for was for Brundage to be removed as the chairman of the Olympic Committee because he supported apartheid in Azania, South Africa, and Rhodesian colonialism in Zambia and Zimbabwe, and Portuguese colonialism in Mozambique and Angola, and German colonialism in Namibia. So we were continuing. Bob Marley going to Zimbabwe to perform at the concert, paying his own way for his band and for his equipment to be flown in. So we were following the trail of people who did the work before us. So it was an honor to do it. So we still feel obligated to defend Zimbabwe. And in relationship to the Cuban question, remember when Bayard Rustin, the civil rights icon, shocked everyone and supported the CIA-trained mercenaries in UNITA against the Angolan Revolution, he said his justification was to prevent the influence of Cuba in Southern Africa. And when you take into consideration that when Samora Machel's plane crashed, his two personal physicians were Cuban doctors. So President Mugabe was in step with the revolutionary climate and atmosphere in Southern Africa, which set the tone for Africa and continues to set the tone for Africa, even agriculturally. So Zimbabwe's always been humble because they took their influence from him. He was very humble. He was very comfortable being in the background. But when he spoke and acted, the world understood he was not to be taken lightly.
0: Let me ask you this question before we go to our next guest, though. What was the Africa's reaction, the other heads of states on the continent with the land reclamation project? Because obviously they're dealing with the same issues. What did they do?
1: Remember the Johannesburg Earth Summit of 2002. There was a sentence that shook the whole world. He looked Tony Blair in the face because that was their first physical encounter in a minute. And he said, there is no problem. It's an unresolved bilateral dispute between an independent nation and its colonizer. But since Blair is sitting right in front of me, I'll tell him in front of the world, you keep your Britain, let me keep my Zimbabwe. And it was a Sri Lankan delegation came to President Mugabe with tears in their eyes and says, I hope you understand your role. You do not just speak for Africa. You speak for all landless people on the planet. And with the death of Yasser Arafat, President Mugabe emerged as the spokesperson for landless people all over the world. And then if you remember, he went to Rome for the Food and Agriculture Summit, and the U.S. ambassador tried to prevent him from speaking. Not only did he speak, and it was the same day that you had the Millions More movement. And he said that Blair and Bush are guilty of trying to impersonate Adolf Hitler and are the biggest terrorists on the world stage. So he used every platform he had because of his command of the English language. There was nothing that he said that got lost in translation. So this is why it made no sense for John Conyers, in particular, to vote in favor of sanctions on Zimbabwe when you had a reparations bill that people are still trying to push through Congress. How can we be for reparations in terms of North America, but be against Zimbabwe? Donald Payne made the idiotic statement the land program in Zimbabwe was misguided and wrong. Who was supposed to guide it? Washington? Who was supposed to guide it? London? Who was supposed to guide it? France, Australia, Germany, our former colonizers? Or were the people of Zimbabwe supposed to reclaim what inherently belonged to them?
0: One last question I got to ask you before you go. Did you record, was that off limits? Did you record your
1: No. That would be disrespectful and rude because it wasn't an interview. It was a meeting. It was a great honor for us. And, you know, just to hear that he appreciated our work and encouraged us to do more. And that was very important because for a lot of people that travel, I'm glad you're asking me to end with this. There are two types of delegations that we send to Africa, the Caribbean, Latin America, or wherever we go. There are those who go to make waves and breakthroughs. There are those who go to make splashes. My son splashes in the pool every time I take him. And we are looking for people. The way Fanon went to Algeria and fought, the way Kwame Ture went back to Guinea and fought, the way W.E.B. Du Bois and Shirley Graham Du Bois went back to Ghana, that's the way we need to travel, with the African fighting spirit guiding us, not opportunistically trying to exploit the mileage of certain issues to build our brands at the expense of our movement. So we were glad that he was pleased with our work. And we say to up-and-coming organizers, as a 36-year veteran of frontline struggle, it's always better to do work around the place before you get on the plane and travel there. Fact-finding missions, yeah, they're cool, but you'll learn all the facts you need to know once you start doing some real labor around the issue. And organizer to organizer, so I'm talking to other organizers out there. Thank you so much, Brother Carl. Always a pleasure being with you. And we will be at the Temple of New African Thought this Saturday at 5 o'clock doing a listening party for the Kotulamela Bulingo album in honor of Asada Shakur and Pauline Lumumba, where we're trying to generate support for the 4,000 Cuban doctors on the African continent. And the address is 5525 Hartford Road in Baltimore, Maryland, the Temple of New African Thought Holistic Center. We'll be there at 5 o'clock this Saturday. And people will get a chance to hear the two albums that we produced that were released on June 6th in honor of Asada Shakur and Pauline Lumumba. The objective is to generate support for the 4,000 Cuban doctors on the African continent. So we'll be in Baltimore. We'll come back on Friday, or Dr. Winkler will come back on to do an announcement during your announcement segment. Thank you so much for this, Carl. This was great. We really, we haven't talked much about that meeting publicly, but
0: all right.
1: He's been gone 6 years now, so it's a great reflection.
0: Well, thanks for sharing it with us, Brother Aubrey. Thank you. And thank you for the work you do with our young people as well.
1: Oh, I mean, only doing what history obligates us to do. And thank you for showing appreciation for the work, and thank you for the work you do. Long live President Mugabe, long live Zimbabwe, long live Africa, long live the African fighting spirit. Hands off Cuba, hands off Palestine, hands off Venezuela, hands off Africa. Hands off what doesn't belong to you.
0: Brother Obi. Again, Brother Obi, again, a journalist. He works with our young people. He's an activist in Washington, D.C. Thank you for sharing your thoughts this morning. All right, family, let's move on to 10 after the top there. Dr. Kia Shivers is with us. Dr. Shivers, Grand Rising, welcome to the program. Dr. Shivers, there on line 6, Kevin? I'm not hearing the, yeah, I'm not hearing her, though. Check, make sure she's still with us. Dr. No. Kia Shivers.
2: Nope.
0: All right, I'm not hearing her. But anyway, Dr. Shivers, she's what she called the Black Farmers Index. She's going to share it with us whenever we get hooked up with her to tell us what's going on. After Dr. Shivers, we're going to be joined by Charles Barron. He's a former New York City lawmaker. Dr. Barron is Dr. Barron. He's always calling him Dr. Barron. Charles Barron's going to, we're going to talk politics with Charles Barron. Also find out what's going on in the Sahel nations. You know, a lot of times information coming out of that section of the continent is seems like it's embargoed. We have to go to different places to find out what's really going on in the Sahel nations and the continent period. That's why we have people like Brother Obi on. And coming up later this week, you're going to hear from psychologist Dr. Jerome E. Fox. You know him from his best-selling workbook, Addicted to White. Also a legendary New York writer. Herb Boyd is going to join us. And also Professor Griff from Public Enemy, Minister of Information. We're also going to talk about AI as well. We're going to talk about artificial intelligence. You know, a lot of people, some people are supporting AI, but some people now have some issues with AI. With these data centers that are springing up around the country, those of you who have listened to this program for quite some while, if you listen to Brother Sadiq Bakari, he's been ringing the bell and telling us we should be concerned about AI, artificial intelligence. Now, seems like the tide is turning. Some other folks, is when people say, run out and embrace it, you know, black folks are going to be left on the train. But some people say, be careful, you know, how we deal with the AI. So we're going to deal with that as well tomorrow. So, Kevin, we still haven't got Dr. Shivers with us? Dr. Keir Shivers? Hopefully we do have Dr. Shivers with us. It's just going to be interesting. We speak with psychologist Dr. Jerome E. Fox. He's known for his best-selling workbook, Addicted to White. And those of you who are familiar with that book, if you haven't got that book before, he's going to be on Thursday. Let me tell you straight up, he's going to be here on Thursday. If you haven't got that book, pick up a copy so that you can follow along what he talks about, because he says there are five core white issues that many folks, and he says all of us have been addicted to white at some point or the other, and many of us still are. And he has the antidote, you know, once you recognize, we talk a lot about solutions here, and part of the problem with you know, a lot of times we talk about problems, we're always talking about our problems, but we don't talk about solutions. But this is what Dr. Fox talks about. He's got the solutions, he's got the antidote to those five core white problems, issues that many blacks are addicted to. So it was and he'll break them down for us. And also, he'll talk about what's going on locally as well. But let me bring in Kevin here while we try to figure out what happened to Dr. Shivers, because this is interesting, talking about the black farmers, because we find it trying to figure out what's going on with our black farmers. You know, she's created a Black Farmers Index. Kevin. Oh, we do have Dr. Shivers now. Wow, this is interesting. Dr. Shivers, Grand Rising.
2: Grand Rising to you, sir. Thank you for having me on.
0: Oh, okay. Thank you, Dr. Kia Shivers. First, before we get into your topic, give us a little bit of your background.
2: Yes, my name is Kaia, like Bahia, Brazil. and thank you. So I'm the founder and president of Black Farmers Index. The index was launched in 2020. But by profession or trade, I'm a media studies scholar who is an associate clinical professor at New York University in liberal studies. And I'm also the founder and editor of an award-winning online news platform called Arc Republic. So I'm a journalist and I'm a scholar, and Black Farmers Index came or emerged as in a way that I was trying to address a serious issue of food in the Black community.
0: All right, Dr. Shivers, share with us, what is the Black Farmers Index?
2: So, in short, Black Farmers Index, it's an organization that's built around the goal to address food equity, food access from everybody in the community, excuse me, to create a better, what we call a better and direct consumer to Black farmer pipeline. And we do it in a number of ways. We do workshops, farm tours, curated events, but our heartbeat is the index, which is a directory. And the directory lists farmers across the U.S. We have the largest free directory listing of Black farmers in the U.S. So if you go to our website, blackfarmersindex.com, you will find, when it says find a grower, you will find growers and producers in pretty much every state. And we just don't list farmers. We also list beekeepers, ranchers, which is different from farmers, foresters, so people who have forests, who have wood. So if you like to barbecue, we have people cutting timber for you. We also have foragers, and we also have fishermen and water women. So we try to represent, and people who actually have horse industry. So we try to have the whole gamut of the agricultural system, because all these play a part in it. And so it just wanted to create something where the public can directly contact Black farmers and create some type of business transaction so they can get their food or whatever their agricultural needs were.
0: All right. 16 at the top of our family, I guess, is Dr. Kia Shivers. She mentioned she's the founder, the head of Black Farmers Index. Is this basically recycling black dollars, but we're using the farmers? Is this how this works? Is this what the aim is?
2: That's one of the core goals that I saw, because, you know, when I started Black Farmers Index, I was actually in Italy, and I was teaching for NYU on their campus in Florence, Italy. And I went there several months before COVID hit. And if you remember, when COVID hit, Italy was the first country to be quarantined. But one of the things about Italy, they're serious about their food. So I never had to worry about food, right? And so, but what I have been reading on, though, leading up to that, were these black farmers in a lot of quagmires or a lot of legal battles. And so when I thought about Black Farmers Index and what it should be, I wanted to have something where black farmers could thrive in this moment where they were losing so much, and black communities had access to fresh, healthy food. So it's cycling black dollars, and at the same time, it's also returning black communities back to the food ecosystem, because if everything ran out, black communities are the farthest from their food, in my opinion.
0: Yeah, that is so true. 17 at the top. I come on a break, but when we come back, though, explain to us how the index works. If I'm an individual and I want to say, want to recycle my black dollars, when I want to buy some potatoes or some cabbage or something, and I feel like I should use a black farmer, is this the place where I should go? Explain if it's that simplified. Family, you too can join our conversation with Dr. Kia Shivers. Reach out to us at 800-450-7876, and we'll take your phone calls next.
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0: and Grand Rising family. Thanks for staying with us on this Tuesday morning with our guest, Dr. Kia Shivers. Dr. Kia Shivers is the founder of the Black Farmers Index. This is what they do. They connect the black consumer with the black farmers. Dr. Kia, I got to ask you this question, though. Most of us are concentrated in the urban centers. We're in the cities. The farms, of course, in the rural areas. And most of us, in the northern part of the country. Does that make a challenge to connect with our black farmers? So most of our black farmers, I'm just assuming now, maybe I'm wrong, correct me, are in the South.
1: Most of the farmers are in the South. Actually, Black Farmers Index, we're actually located in Louisiana on my grandmother's old house. So when I was one of those kids, I'm from Los Angeles. So in the summer times, I used to go to my grandmother's house because my mom used to send us there because we had to get culture. So I'm actually like the last of the black migration. So you are correct. That's one of the things that we need to do. We need to recreate a pipeline of black growers, not only in the rural areas, but also in the South to these urban centers, Cleveland, New York, so on and so forth. Now, there are urban farmers in the area, but they just don't have the land and they don't have the farming capabilities that those are in the South, which actually we're working on at Black Farmers Index, because that's something that we've been preaching. But we said, we need to put into practice, because so we're currently working with about five growers in Louisiana and one grower in Mississippi. And working to create this pipeline. We have to create this pipeline, Mr. Nelson, or we will go hungry. That's what it is. So that's one of the ways that we have to work on. I think a lot of people, I'm a journalist, right, by profession. I never thought that I'd be working on food. But the reality is, and this is something that I was told in 2020 by somebody who worked closely with the USDA and by several other people, that the food system in the U.S. was silently it was silently deteriorating, but the U.S. government would never outright and say it. It would just kind of implode, and those communities that had a developed system would be good, and those that would not would be scrambling. And that's in 2020. I've been saying this for 6 years, and I've been urging people who are not in the traditionally in the food space to begin to see where they can get in and fulfill a need to make sure that food from the farm goes to our refrigerators and on our plate.
0: All right. 23 at the top of the hour. Dr. Kia Shivers is founder of Black Farmers Index. But Dr. Shivers, part of the problem is, too, that our black farmers have been under attack. I think they just won a lawsuit. They've been in the courts for so long trying to get some money that was granted to them. And now we're seeing that a lot of those farms have been decimated, been sold off, or they've lost those farms. Is that an area that you're going to take up as well?
1: Advocacy is something that we do. We actually have been advocating on the Hill, but I want to provide insight. Mr. John Boyd, who is the face of the law battles that you're talking about and often talks about that, he's what you call a row crop farmer. A row crop farmer is somebody who's selling soybeans and these commodities that actually we don't even eat. That's different from the typical black farmer that's growing produce that is a rancher and holds smaller acreage. And so a lot of those farmers who actually benefited from those legal cases are the commercial row crop farmers. Those are not the farmers that we are going to be working with, or, who you purchase your daily food. And I wanted to interject that, because the problem with this ongoing narrative that the farmers are in peril has fed into this whole narrative that black farmers don't exist. And that's one of the things that we've been working on a lot is that breaking down that narrative that there aren't any black farmers. So when I started, people were like, oh, I didn't even know there was a black farmer, because media often projects this doom and gloom. There are actually black farmers who grow good food, but because black producers have been so outside of what you would call commercial ag, you wouldn't know that they existed at all. But they are definitely there. So I wanted to make that caveat. So the legal cases are important, but a lot of those farmers who have won are not the average farmer that you're going to get your collard greens from or your meat.
0: All right. And so where would we find it? Because, you know, farming the produce has a shelf life. So is that going to be an issue if someone in Chicago or Cleveland wants something from Mississippi or Louisiana? Does that create a problem for you?
1: I'm not the person. We're not the organization that moves the food, but you have like refrigerated trucks. You have to create a transportation system where the food is on the farm, packaged, placed in a refrigerated truck, and it is moved. If you can fly some dragon fruit from the Caribbean or wherever it is, you can get collard greens from Mississippi to Cleveland. All you got to do is retrace that migratory route that we created, you know, 30, 40, 50, 60 years ago. The issue is, Mr. Nelson, is that people don't do it anymore. So if we actually did it, we would then begin to fill in all the flaws of what it takes to get that produce to move. So part of the thing is that we get a lot of, well, what if? We're like, we need to be about action now. We need to see how long, you know, will this spinach survive? But people are not doing it. And another thing with shipping, because you're talking about that, you know what, Mr. Nelson, if people are listening right now who know the franchise owner for UPS that can reduce the cost of shipping, that would actually help. Truck drivers who have refrigerated trucks to get with farmers, that would actually help and understand the food system. We just have to put things in place, and sometimes there's going to be errors, but we're going to create a system that eventually works. We need to, because we got to eat.
0: Yeah, it's part of the problem too. You know, we don't have what I would call a significant, you know, grocery chain store, if you will, that across the country. I understand there's a few folks who've got a couple of grocery stores in certain areas, but nothing really big on the scale of what the Latinos have or the other folks have. Is that an issue too, or are you just locked into serving us? But will you serve the greater community as well?
1: Yeah. I've been thinking about this for years. Thank you for asking these questions. I think one of the things, part of the reason of us, or one of the consequences of us being so far away from our food, is we don't understand that we don't need a grocery store, like a building like that, in order to get to our food. We can sell our food in a number of ways, as it is sold in other communities. I live in Philly, and majority of what I buy throughout the year is actually at an open door, yes, Philly, farmer's market that's open year round. There are churches that host farmer's markets. There are just different ways that we need to think about how we can distribute and sell the produce. And as well, grocery stores or markets don't have to be like these big, I don't know, Kroger's or Publix or wherever it is that you live in the universe. It doesn't have to be these big establishments. It could be a modest-sized building that provides the food. So we really have to rethink and think outside of the box. What does it mean to have a market? My family, who was from Alabama, had a general store depot. It probably wasn't anything fancy, but you know what? White and black people ate at the store. And another thing I want to address is that black farmers right now have some of the highest like confidence in terms of the integrity of what they grow. So we need to get this food to the people. So we have got to get out this mindset of we got to go to like a grocery store in order to get to food.
0: All right, family, 30 minutes at the top there. Just checking in, I guess it's Dr. Kia Shivers. She's the founder of the Black Farmers Index. And what they do, they put the black consumer with the black farmers. Now, let me ask you this on the business tip, though. Some people say, why would you put black in there? If you want to, because you're in business, you're trying to get everybody's money. Is and some people look at that and say, well, Latinos are probably not going to, because it's black, or the other folks, you know, it's just black, you know, and the, all the negative connotations with being black, you're limiting you. Yourself. When you came up with this Black Farmers Index, did that discussion ever come up?
1: You know what? That discussion only came up with white farmers who weren't on the index. You know, the directory as it started out was just, it was actually a media project. It was geared to address the issue. It was a journalism solution-based project to address the issue of how black farmers were so outside of the ag process and black communities were suffering during the pandemic. So that's not even like a conversation that we have. I actually heard that, you know, trending that people don't say black. Now, has it has it been in this Trump era being called Black Farmers Index? We've actually had a number of white organizations, particularly who have distanced themselves from us. But, you know, we found that it's very important that people need to find their people. Unfortunately, there are groups who don't need to have those identifiers. But we proudly say Black Farmers Index. We're totally fine with that. We're not trying to, you know, be like this global nation worldwide. We might be. But right now we're just starting with community. You got to take care of home. I come from a Black community. I have Black parents. My parents are from the South. And so I got to represent. I got to make sure my family eats, because best believe other communities are doing it.
0: That they are. They're taking for themselves. So I thank you for doing that, for looking out for us. But the white farmers, they come to you and step to you and say, hey, can we get on your list? Because at the end of the day, they're going to say, it's all about the green. It's not about Black or white. If they ask you if they could be part of the system?
1: Oh, man, we've had white farmers. We've had quite a few Latino farmers who asked. And the conversations that I've had is that, you know, Black farmers or the Black community just seems to be more together and unified when it comes to like this collective action. So we even have some white establishments, you know, say that they're, you know, Black owned, when they're really white owned, and white owned, I mean, 100% white owned. So we've had that. There was a point where our organization online was getting attacked a lot for being, you know, for showing some type of reverse racism. But if you understand agriculture, people, so the basis of the U.S. is the ag system. And I had to think about this. The basis is ag and land, right? And so because this country was founded on stolen land and free labor off of ag, these are things rooted in racial reality. So we have to move with the racial reality. We support and work with all farmers. So if we have an event, everybody is welcome. So that's another thing. All our events are open, and we've had a gamut and a whole diversity of people to come to some of our events. But we are making sure that, you know, our focus are Black farmers so that they can eat. But we're not in any way, shape or form. I think people are still afraid with the fact that we say, you know, we're focusing on Black farmers, that we're discriminatory. No, that's not what we do. And that's not our history of what we do and how we move. We understand that it does take all people to lift, you know, what it is, whatever, you know, problem that we have or move towards some solution. But at the same time, we do have to make sure our people are taken care of.
0: 26 away from the top of our family just joining us. I guess she's Dr. Kia Shiva. She's founded what she called the Black Farmers Index. What it does, it puts the Black consumer with Black farmers. Now, Dr. Shiva, there are still a few Black folks. Many of them don't listen to this program, though, but still don't believe that they believe the white man's ice is colder, sugar sweeter, and his water wetter, and they wouldn't touch anything that says Black. Was this any part of your consideration when setting up your business plan? How are we going to convince those, or just going to leave those folks alone?
1: Yeah, and the sky is bluer, right? And the ground is grounder. You know, I did not think about that. You know, we do get that. I mean, honestly, there are some Black farmers that are, I don't know if they are still, but heavy Trump supporters. But we don't think about that. It's really the food space is a really different. It's a very different space that I've been in.

0: How do I want to say that? So we've had to explain some of these things to people, and it really is an option, and that's the dope thing. The directory itself is free. You can utilize it or you can't. We're going to be good. We're not going to go hungry over here. And so those are, to me, arguments that are mute right now in this time of this crisis. We're moving into a crisis, Mr. Nelson. And I don't think people will understand it. I've been talking about this for 6 years, and I've had very credible sources. But now the meat is funny. The lettuce is crazy. The mangoes with salmonella, now people are starting to pay attention. So that means we are in the crisis at this point. Yeah.
1: Yeah, and you can add to the fact that there's a shortage of produce across the country totally. You know, the deportation of many of the immigrants who work the fields are no longer there. So is that an impact? Is that going to impact, or do our black farmers not at that scale, the black farmers that you work with?
0: Yeah, you know, so we work with a gamut of farmers. So, you know, one day, and this is very real, you know, the largest sugarcane producer in the state of Louisiana, not the U.S., but in the state of Louisiana is a black man by the name of Dr. Charles Guidry. I could be in the field with Dr. Guidry one day.
1: Hold that thought right there, Dr. Kia. We got to step aside and check the news traffic and weather on that in different cities. Then we want to join our conversation with our guests. Her name is Dr. Kia Shivers. She's finally what she calls a Black Farmers Index. It puts the black consumer with black farmers. What are your thoughts? 800-450-7876 will get you in. And we'll take your phone calls next.

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0: And Grand Rising family, thanks for starting your Tuesday with us and our guest, Dr. Kia Shivers. Dr. Shivers is the founder of the Black Farmers Index. This is what they do. They put the black consumer with the black community, black farmers, I should say. Before we do that, let me just remind you, coming up later this morning, we're going to speak with a former New York lawmaker, Charles Barron. And Charles is going to give us an update on what's going on in the Sahel nations. Also, we're going to look at the political landscape as well. And later this week, you're going to be joined by psychologist, Dr. Jerome E. Fox, also legendary New York writer, Herb Boyd will be here, and Public Enemy's Professor Griff will also check in. So if you are in Baltimore, keep that radio locked real tight on 1010 WOLB. If you're in the DMV, the Washington, D.C. metropolitan area, on 1450 WOL. All right, Dr. Shivers, let you finish your thought first, then when Cliff in Connecticut has a question for you.
1: Oh, okay. The question was, has the immigration population, has that impacted farming? So let me say yes. But let me explain something. I was saying before the break was that I've walked the rounds of sugarcane fields with Dr. Charles Guidry, and then, you know, 30 minutes away I go to New Iberia, and it's like a small family farm of about 6 acres. Actually, that's pretty impressive. The point that so that is the gamut or the range that you have with black growers. Dr. Guidry actually is a big commercial ag. All of his produce goes and it gets processed in a huge facility. But the 6 acre farm, you actually have more access to it to get your food. But let me explain the immigrant process or the immigration. Black people were kicked out of agriculture for several reasons from my studies and my assessment. Black farms, a lot of people don't know, were the sites where a lot of black power and civil rights organizations met in clandestine, because that was one of the only places that you could meet and strategize. I'm actually working with the Mississippi farmer, the Damer family, whose father helped desegregate Hattiesburg, but was slain. And there's like a movie that's supposed to be out about it, and they're actually in dispute with Paramount Pictures because the movie has a lot of false narratives. So the farm actually was a hotbed for political activities. And as a result of that, a lot of the farmers were politically activated and educated and pushed a lot of, political agendas like the Black Panther Party. The Black Panther Party comes from farmers in Alabama that were trying to kick out this white racist Democratic voting bloc. And so because a lot of people were illiterate at the time, you could vote visually. And so the white Democratic bloc had like a hen or something like that as the icon. So when people could read, they would check off the hen. So the black farmers had to, figure out, well, what can we put that would determine who we are? And so they chose a Black Panther. This is where the Black Panther Party gets their idea, right? And it travels to California, but it's understandably so, because if you go to California, you know, some of these people in California, which I'm from, some of these people are coming from Louisiana, Texas, and Alabama. Another thing that black farmers did back in the 50s and 60s, they were pushing for better hygienic working circumstances and better pay. The corporate America kicked and forced these farmers out. So now what today is, and the reason why they had to do that was because agriculture was formed on free labor. And in order to save the U.S. after the ending of slavery and emancipation, they had to create some type of free or cheap labor system in place. People cite prisons, but people don't often cite the agricultural system, whereas you had sharecropping. But those blacks who were in sharecropping began to push back. So then you brought in an immigrant population who would not agitate, these infrastructures. And so labor is now cheap. And so what has happened as a result of that is that a lot of people think that food should be cheap and everything. No, that's because you're getting cheap, almost free labor still. The immigrant issue, if black farmers, and this is my hypothesis, and black ag were to remain, we would have a more equitable system and we would not have this problem. Because some of the conditions, a lot of at these big ag places, the poultry places, the farming places, are horrendous. And so the immigrant population were living in circumstances that a lot of Black farmers fought against. So I wanted to, you know, implement that. So for Big Ag, these farmhands, these Latino, mostly farmhands, it is definitely a problem. One of the ways that the U.S. government is trying to do is to bring in white South African farmers to fill that void. On Ark Republic, my publication, we talked about these lawsuits about these fisheries in Mississippi that brought these black, these white farmhands in from South Africa. They come in, they get black people to teach them how to do it, and then they take over the business. So I just wanted to add that to the, you know, understanding of the immigrant population. But it's really hurting more so white farmers than it is black farmers.
0: And thank you for sharing this, because we wonder, you know, we heard about the placement of the white South Africans, the Afrikaners, who Donald Trump has imported to come in, and wondering how, what their place was on the hierarchy, if you will, of the farming industry. So you're saying that our folks train them and then they take their jobs? Is that it?
1: Yeah, there's actually a lawsuit going on in Mississippi over there, Sunflower County, where Fannie Lou Hamer was. And the biggest fishing or fishery in Mississippi for years. So this has been going on for decades, really. But for years, this specific establishment would bring these white, these Afrikaners in. They get trained by black people, and then they would take over their jobs. They would make all this money, and the black people would still be making at minimum wage, maybe. And so that's a lawsuit that's been going on. I don't know where it is in there, but there's two big lawsuits. One is for fish and one is for poultry. You know, the black farm of the people, black folk who were in the poultry in Mississippi were vehement in fighting for better working conditions and better wages. But they were replaced with a lot of Central American immigrant labor that were brought in to not only undermine the unionized efforts, but also to keep the labor cheap and under these really messed up conditions. But yeah,
0: we got some folks who want to talk to you, but let me do this. Nine away from the top there before I take the phone call. These jobs are these immigrants they've chased out of the country now. Are these jobs open for our folks to take, or do our folks do not want to go back into the fields? How do you see it?
1: Right. So I'll just say in whole, black folks don't want to go back into the field. So for a number of reasons. One, because the U.S. labor laws are so jacked up, Mr. Nelson, that a lot, if you go into these situations, they're untenable. And so, you know, your working conditions, this is why you have some of the issues, because some of these, they didn't even give the farmhands or the laborers the opportunity to use the restroom. So some of them were just going to the restroom right in the field. So until, in my opinion, a lot of the labor laws are addressed to make conditions for farming better, you will not see a lot of black folk going into the field, but they are just taking the prison population, I mean, forcing them to do things. But a lot of black farms in whole are small or family operated. But addressing those issues are something that I think that we need to do now that we have to really, truly rebuild our ecosystem. But also, growing up in L.A., to work on the farm was considered slave work. And so I used to be embarrassed when I had to go to Lafayette and I would help my grandmother wring the chicken's neck and pick the strawberries and the figs and go to Mr. Kaye. So there's also, I think, a stereotype in terms of, you know, farming in itself. It's a beautiful enterprise. And I think part of what I'm doing is, you know, recompense for me being shame and not staying in L.A. where I was in the summertime. So we have a lot of work we have to do mentally, but we also have a lot of work. Like, what does agriculture look like in a safe environment that's healthy and whole? And another thing I just want to add, a lot of the old school farmers, because I talk to old school farmers all the time, and they say, you know, white people really didn't start farming until they had air conditioning and tractors. So, you know, farming still largely is a black and brown enterprise, but we have a lot of work we have to do just to make it more tenable.
0: All right. We got a bunch of folks who want to talk to you, by the way, Dr. Shivers. 7 minutes away from the top there. I'll start with Cliff calling from Connecticut. He's on line 3. Grand Rising, Cliff, you're on with Dr. Kia Shivers.
2: Hey, thanks, Carl, for taking my call, and Grand Rising to your guests. Doctor, did you say in that the black farmers are in favor of Trump? or they're not?
1: No. There are no. Most farmers that we've come across are not Trump supporters. Now, there are some, but most farmers, and mind you, some I've backdoored and said in the beginning, you know, this is not a good look. You need to keep your politics, you know, out of the public. No, black farmers are not the farmers that, you know, you're seeing around saying, I voted for Trump. No. In whole, a lot of black farmers are just about honestly growing and raising animals and things like that. But yes, I don't want to definitely not spread that around. But in whole, black farmers.
2: Okay, so why would some of the black farmers be in favor of Trump? For what?
1: Well, the ones that I've engaged with in the beginning embraced some of the things that the Trump administration was about, like the gender issues.
2: A lot of it was
1: based on, like, religion, like, you know, hardcore.
2: Right.
1: You know,
2: I understand.
1: Okay. Yeah.
2: That makes sense. Right. Thanks for taking my call. Yeah. Thanks, Carl.
0: Thanks, Cliff.
2: Thank you for that information. You're good. This is excellent.
0: Mark, thank you so much. Mark's calling from Baltimore, Dr. Shivers. Grand Rising, Mark, your question for Dr. Kia Shivers. Is Mark on line two?
3: Yeah, can y'all hear me?
0: Yeah, we can hear you now. Go ahead, Mark.
3: Can y'all hear me? Come on, Carl and the guest. That was part of my question, what Cliff was talking about. You know, why would black farmers be any, you know, be for Trump for anything, you know? And Carl, I told you that before, we lost a whole, like, Pennsylvania and stuff like that because of that lie with the gender thing. But let me ask you this question. You got the black farmers, you said you were talking about the Democrats, you know, back in the 50s and 60s. Well, they became Republicans. They're Trump Republicans now in the House and the Senate. And the presidency that's hurting black farmers, white farmers, and all that kind of stuff. So right now, didn't Barack Obama, is that lawsuit that the farmers have, the one when Barack Obama came and helped the black farmers and was trying to get them money, is that still the lawsuit they're fighting?
1: Okay, so let me say this. Can you hear me?
3: Yeah, Carl, hello? Can I listen? Because there's a delay on your phone when you cut off.
1: Hello?
0: Yeah, go ahead.
3: I'm right here.
1: Okay. So I want to just briefly say,
0: Dr. Shivers. Hold a thought. We got to step aside. I hate to do this to you. We got to step aside right now and take a short break and check the traffic and weather in our different cities. It's 4 minutes away from the top of our family. I guess it's Dr. Kia Shivers. She created what she calls the Black Farmers Index. What it does, it puts the black consumer in touch with black farmers. Got a question? Reach out to us at 800-450-7876, and we'll take the phone calls next.
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0: Japan Grand Rising family, thanks for starting your Tuesday with us. And our guest, Dr. Kia Shivers, LA girl that's down now working in, out of Philly, was down in Louisiana where she's from. And she created what she termed the Black Farmers Index. What it does is an attempt to connect the black consumer, us, with our black farmers. Before we left, Dr. Kia, you were responding to a call from Mark in Baltimore. So I'll let you finish your thought.
1: Yes. You know what? I kind of forgot the question, but I had a lot going on in my head during the break. I first want to say this whole idea, there's this movement called Blue Dot Farmer. And so it's this idea, if you voted, you know, for, if you vote blue or you vote Democrat, then we'll support you. That's a white people's movement. Let's just start with that. That is not our movement. But far and large, black people, regardless of what their religious or political affiliation, understand what's going on in this country and move in collective. I want to just say that. Also, what we know, and I worked on the Hill, by the way, back in my 30s, and I worked for one of the most controversial, probably elected officials, Congresswoman Cynthia McKinney, shout out. So I just want to say that. And so by me working on the Hill, I've seen people that will wave a Democratic flag in the front end and act very Republican in the back end. A lot of your celebrities that you have going them on, like somebody like a Jay-Z, you know, flip-flop in their political stuff. So I think we don't need to get so caught up into who votes Republican and who votes Democrat in the food conversation. I think we need to be focused on, for me, and this is me and not Black Farmers Index talking, more on in terms of how we're going to build this food ecosystem. And it's going to take a lot of people. You know, Malcolm X said, you know, once we kind of like bring religion and politics, you know, into the conversation and we latch on so hard to it, we lose sight of what the larger agenda is. So I wanted to, you know, to say that. I hope that, you know, provides clarity. But there are a lot of celebrities who are Republicans. And I just want to say, you know, the black community historically shifted. This is what the gentleman was talking about. In 1964, there was like this huge shift from Republican to Democrat. But back in the 1950s and early 1960s, before that shift happened, these black farmers in Alabama were trying to fight a white racist Democratic Party. And unfortunately, what we have now are, I could say this, you know, because I saw it happen in Georgia when I worked with Cynthia McKinney. You know, you had a lot of people who are blue down to their bones, but they still have issues with race. So, you know, I think we have to be very clear in understanding politics because they could get real funny.
0: All right. And thank you for sharing that you work with Cynthia McKinney. They get 10 points just that alone, just for mentioning that.
1: Yes. Anyway. And I was there during the rough years. The rough times. Oh, okay.
0: We're going to talk a lot of politics with Charles Barron. He's on deck, but we got a couple more questions for you. Mantu is calling from New York City. He's on line 4. Brother Mantu, Grand Rising, you're on with Dr. Kia Shivers.
2: Yes, Grand Rising, that's a query to you and your guests, and I'm going to be a little bit fast for the sake of time. I just wanted to ask your guests, Doctor, what's the pipeline between the black farmers and black entrepreneurs? I see a lot of black restaurants opening, but I see their supply chain on basically of white companies. So what is the streamline process from black farmers to black entrepreneurs throughout the regions in America? Thank you. And I greatly appreciate your comments and insights. Thank you again, Brother Kwesi Asantesana.
1: Oh, Modu Pueyo, thank you so very much. So usually restaurants, there are certain sanitation and hygienic and certifications that food suppliers have to meet so they can go into the restaurant. The challenge is there are some farmers and things like that that do have that do work with it. There are a number of challenges, though. One is getting, so because farmers, you have black farmers have been here, but they have been outside a lot of these kind of formal business spaces, even though they are enterprises. So these farmers have got to get certifications. They have to do all this stuff in order to bring the food in. That's one of the challenges, because black growers and producers have largely just been growing and producing. And so all of those certifications, usually somebody maybe in their business enterprise would do it. But the problem is that a lot of these farmers are just maybe the farmer and the wife, or the farmer, the woman, and the husband. So that's a challenge. Another challenge is to just transporting the food, getting the food from the farm to the restaurant. So these are things that we, who are not in the farm space, like the ones who are not growing, we really have to fill in and do these type of things. Help the farmers get certified. What are the logistics in the transportation? And this is where we come in, Black Farmers Index. We actually, in D.C., as a matter of fact, there was a restaurant, and we worked with the restaurant to get, like, simple things in mushroom, honey, seasonal produce into the farmer. And so I saw it firsthand. It's a lot of work, and also there has to be a consistency. So if you're having, you know, bok choy on your, on your menu, and you need it for 6 months out the year, the farmer has to supply that. And a lot of farmers, farm enterprises shy away because that's a big order to fill, because they don't have, a lot of farmers farm collectively when they source, or they are a source to the restaurant. And because Black farmers have largely been out of the commercial ag, those infrastructures need to be built up. I found this, let me just tell this really quick to give you understanding, this scenario. There was a flour company in the early part of Black Farmers Index that contacted us and said, hey, we would like to bring wheat farmers on in order to mill. We have about 10 mills throughout the country, and it operates in the collective, right? And so one mill has like 10 farmers. The problem was none of the mills wanted to make space to bring the farmer in. So they would essentially have to create another mill, and those mills were not willing to share. How do you create a collective? So now farmers are having to recreate, these type of processes and these collectives and co-ops in order to bring food in large to restaurants and to other entrepreneurs and businesses.
0: All right. I got a tweet question for you for one of our listeners, Dr. Kia Shivers. The tweeter says, can you ask your guest, how do Black farmers prevent from the impact of cyclospora, E. coli, and similar issues when distributing their products? Are there guardrails in place to reduce such issues and inherently build confidence in, quote unquote, buying Black produce? Seems like the FDA is asleep at the wheel, so it's up to us to protect us. That's the tweet. Your response.
1: Oh, yes. So this is why Black Farmers Index website has been flooded for the last week, because Black farmers grow with the most integrity that I've seen. A lot of these issues, these contamination issues we're talking about, are at big commercial ag. We're talking about hundreds and thousands of acres where you have migrants work that are doing the work. I talked about this earlier. You have these really unsavory conditions, and I get to use the restroom. So people are, going to the restroom in the field. And at the same time, because of the defunding of a lot of the different parts of the Bureau, one of them being the USDA and the food inspection, you're supposed to have inspectors coming out to these big ag places regularly inspecting that. But because of the funding, the inspectors, are not doing that. Because Black farm operations tend to be smaller and there is so much care, a lot of Black farmers are actually what you would call organic farmers, because traditionally that's what we were. We didn't grow with pesticides and chemicals and things like that. So we have been getting flooded by people who want to get with Black growers, because from my purview, there tends to be more care and concern in terms of how the food is grown. The farmers that I interact with are like, I eat this food, my family eat this food, thus I'm gonna raise it properly and healthily for my family, and I want my community to do so. So I hope that answers it. And in terms of how do we go about this, you've got to find local farmers. And let me say this, this is not an overnight thing. People treat this like Black farmers are in like the Amazon Fresh system. Like you can go on Amazon and click a fit, and then, some lettuce will pop up, some good lettuce will pop at your door. You actually need to get with a farmer to order at a season or even a year in advance, especially if you're buying meat. And we could talk about that later because I know it's limited time.
0: Yeah, we're just about out of time, and I apologize to the folks who didn't get a chance to have a conversation with you, but we've got to have you back because we're just scratching the surface here, Dr. Kia Shivers. Anything you want to leave us with before we let you go, though?
1: Yes, I just want to thank you, Mr. Nelson, for, you know, asking us to come. We have been an organization that has largely been like in the field working. And so we had to pop our head out. So thank you for inviting me, giving a platform to talk. Right now, donations are a priority, like a lot of organizations. And this might answer a question that you asked me earlier. You know, we lost the bulk of the service grants that we had. We are an organization that actually did a lot of work. We didn't have a lot of donations, but that went away in the Trump era. So in order for us to get the directory, which a lot of people are really want to access, we just need donations. We have people. We have, you know, people to vet it and update it. We just want to make sure we pay our folks. So please, you know, and then as well, have grace with Black farmers and understand you are part of the solution, and it's beyond just doing the business transaction. If you're really talking about cycling Black dollars, it's a whole mindset, as well as understanding what our business looks like within it.
0: Gotcha. And give us the email address or the website for Black Farmers Index.
1: Yep, blackfarmersindex.com.
0: All right, that's simple. Thank you, Dr. Kia Shivers, and thank you for setting it up for us.
1: Thank you, Mr. Nelson. Y'all have a wonderful day.
0: All right, family. That's Dr. Kia Shivers from Black Farmers Index. And what they try to do is put, what they do actually, they try, but this is what they do. They put the black consumer with the black farmers. And we need that conduit right there. 11 minutes after the top there, I could call you Dr. Charles Barron, attorney or something. I was giving you a title, Charles. Grand Rising, welcome back to the program.
3: Well, thank you so much, Grand Rising. It's always an honor to be on with you, Carl.
0: I feel like I should give you some sort of title. The former New York lawmaker. Should be, because, you know, people say, he's got to be an attorney. He knows so much. He's got to be a doctor. He's got to have a doctorate.
3: Well,
0: you know?
3: Well, how about just a humble servant who's done some studying?
0: All right. And so thank you for helping us out this morning. But my question to you, I want to start with what's going on in Africa, the Sahel nations, because as you know, there's a dearth of information coming out from the continent, especially with the Sahel nations. We only hear the negative issues coming out. I think last week we heard that there was an attempted coup in Mali. Is there anything else moving, though, with the Sahel nations?
3: Well, first of all, let me say to the listening audience, and some of you may be very familiar with the Sahel revolution that occurred in 2020, starting with Mali, and then 2022, Burkina Faso, Niger. But for those of you who may not know of it, the Sahel region starts over there in West Africa. And when this particular revolution, they're talking about Mali, Burkina Faso, and Niger. These three countries were a part of ECOWAS, the Economic Community of West African States, ECOWAS. ECOWAS was a creation of American and French imperialism. These were neo-colonial black puppet nations that are controlled by Western imperialism, particularly France. And so ECOWAS, when you look at that region, the Sahel region, it stretches all the way across, going to the east. Some of the countries involved is like Chad, Benin, and Togo, and Ghana, and Sierra Leone. And a lot of the countries in the Sahel region, if you don't mind me going back a minute, Africa in 1884 and 85 was carved up at the Berlin Conference. And each one of these European nations took parts of Africa. You know, France took its part in the West, and Germany took some of its stuff, and then the Dutch and the Portuguese came down to the southern part. So Africa was being colonized by Europe. And I might add this, that in 1898, I think it was, at the Battle of Adwa, when Italy tried to conquer Egypt, they ran into a stone wall. They were whipped by Menelik, Emperor Menelik, and Empress Teotihuacan, his wife. They beat the Italians back, so they were not colonized in Ethiopia. So we should all read up on the Battle of Adwa. And so by the time we get to the hundreds, you know, most of Africa was colonized, like just about all of Africa was colonized by Europe. And I might add that the movement that fought against this colonialization was supported by China and Russia. They fought with the movements against. This is why none of us have Chinese last names or Russian last names. We speak the Russian or Chinese language. We're speaking the language of our oppressors, English, French, Spanish. Spain colonized, Italian, Italy tried to colonize in areas, Portuguese. So these are the languages of our oppressors. But then here we came in 1955, there was a conference called the Bandung Conference. Malcolm X talks about it a lot. And in 1955, at the Bandung Conference, the non-aligned nations came together, and from Africa and Asia, these non-aligned nations, because then there were bipolar powers, bilateral powers, Russia and America. It was the whole two superpowers until Russia fell in 1991. But it was the two superpowers. So the non-aligned nations were those nations not aligned with the two superpowers. And they had a conference in 1955 called the Bandung Conference. And that's when the African and or Asian nations came together to rid themselves of the yoke of colonialism and imperialism. 2 years after 1955, Ghana, which was called the Gold Coast then, because, you know, European, they name our countries after the materials that they're after, the Gold Coast, the Ivory Coast, the Diamond, whatever, whatever. So they liberated Ghana. It's time to our hope until we come back to complete
0: right, hold that thought right there. And thank you for setting the table, because many of us don't know the history of what's going on in the continent. If your family just joined us, our guest is Charles Brown. He's a former lawmaker out of New York City, Brooklyn to be exact, discussing what's going on in this hell nation. We're also going to talk some politics as well. You want to get in on any of these discussions, reach out to us right now at 800-450-7876. And we'll take your phone calls, all your phone calls, next.
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0: And Grand Rising family, thanks for rolling with us on this Tuesday morning with our guest, our former New York lawmaker, Charles Brown, is with us. Give us an update what's going on with Sahel Nations. But before we do that, I'm glad he's setting the table, because not all of us have been following and know how it started, how these three countries in Africa decided to go out on their own. So, Charles, continue setting the table for the folks.
1: Yes, Sam. Thank you very much. So at that Bandung conference in 1955, 2 years later, Ghana liberated itself and was no longer called the Gold Coast. It was called Ghana. And that was under the leadership of Osagyefo Dr. Kwame Nkrumah, who was really the father of a lot of this African internationalism and African liberation. Following Ghana came a series of African revolutions. In the Congo, we had Patrice Lumumba. In Tanzania, we had Julius Nyerere. In Algeria, we had Bambala, Ahmed Bambala. In Guinea, we had Sékou Touré. So we're looking at all of these revolutionary movements spreading throughout Africa in the 1960s and 70s. And then also, as we continue 1960s, 70s, 80s, you have the revolution in Burkina Faso before Ibrahim Traoré was Thomas Sankara. And then when we're looking at all of that, Emile Cabral and Guinea-Bissau, and even in the Caribbean, we're looking at Maurice Bishop in Grenada and the Njuju movement, revolution in Grenada, the revolution in Jamaica under Michael Manley. So all of these things were happening in the 1960s, 70s, and 80s. And we in America, Africans in America, wasn't just sitting around observing all of this. As a matter of fact, you know, we had our uprisings and our rebellions in the 1960s with the Black Power movement, the Black Panther Party, looking at even the Civil Rights movement. They rose up, wasn't revolutionary like us, but they rose up and served a good purpose. So these movements, and then we had African Liberation. They were African people in America supported the armed struggle in SWAPO in Southwest Africa, Namibia, the armed struggle in Mozambique with Samora Machel. And so we were connecting to Africa and supporting armed struggle. As a matter of fact, a lot of people don't even realize or never knew that when I spoke of the Battle of Adwa in Ethiopia in 1896, I said 98, but it's 1896, African people, Black people in America, went to Ethiopia to fight with their brothers and sisters to beat back the Italians. So I mentioned all of that to set the climate, set the table for what's happening in Sahel. After we've done all of that, and under all of those movements, they were moving toward socialism. As a matter of fact, most of the world was almost 60-some-odd% of the world back then was moving toward socialism. The Russian Revolution occurred in 1917, which was the first socialist state in the world. So they were moving; everything was moving towards socialism. Then came a more sinister form of colonialism. After Kwame Nkrumah and all of them, the Europeans that were literally, physically, the government, Ian Smith and it was now Zimbabwe, which was back then, it was, you know, the country that they took over there, Ian Smith took over Zimbabwe before it became in Zimbabwe. So all of the Europeans were actually in Africa. And when they saw they were rising up and seeing that, hey, you can't have a million people in South Africa, Azania is the real original name, Azania, South Africa, a million Europeans and 26 million Africans, you ain't gonna be able to keep them down, but for so long. So the rising up came, the Europeans engaged in a more sinister form of colonialism, rather than being directly in the country and taking over the land, the means of production, and all of the resources, because basically Europe would not have existed. Europe would have died without their rape and pillage of Africa. There would have been no Europe. Nothing grows there. So they survived and became Europe because of the pillage, rape, and stolen commodities, not just the material commodities, but we were considered commodities, the human commodities, you know, our enslavement and colonialism. So all of this was being beaten back. And now here comes a more sinister form of colonialism. As Kwame Nkrumah says in his book, neocolonialism, the last stage of imperialism. So the new way to colonize us now is to the whites leave, set up puppet governments of blacks that selling us out, blacks that France puts in power, ECOWAS, black African governments that Germany puts in power, that all of these other colonialists, they put them in power. So the new way to colonize us is to put a black face in a high place. You know, we have some form of domestic colonialism. I'll talk to you about that a little later. But so that's what neocolonialism was all about. So they killed Thomas Sankara. They killed Patrice Lumumba. They ran Kwame Nkrumah out of Ghana. He had to go hook up with Sekou Touré. I really respect him in Guinea. He became a co-president in Guinea. And by the way, that's where Stokely Carmichael got his name from, Kwame Touré, after his two mentors, Kwame Nkrumah and Sekou Touré. So that is happening. And now the counter-enforces of imperialism are now neo-colonizing Africa and the Caribbean and other places where imperialist empires of the imperialist empire was. So here comes now, we're moving into the 21st century. We're facing neocolonialism. And so forces are rising up now against neocolonialism. The new way to colonize is to put a black face in a high place. Sounds familiar, y'all, and stay in control of the land, the resources, the commodities, whether it's human or material. So here comes Burkina Faso. Here comes Mali. Here comes Niger. And they say, well, we're going to fight against neocolonialism. They're not fighting directly yet against the imperial powers, but they're puppets. And that's what ECOWAS was, the Economic Community of West African states. About 15 states were puppet governments set up by French imperialism and American imperialism. So what the people of Burkina Faso said, the youth of Africa, Africa is very young. We're talking that the average age was like in the 20s. So these young people rose up and said, oh, hell no, we're tired of this. Y'all got to go. And we want the young generals, the young captains in the military to take over and kick the French out, kick the Americans out, and let's take our resources for ourselves. So Mali rises with Simeon Gota. He rises up, the youth are with him, the masses are with him, and they kick out the French. And then Burkina Faso rises up, they kick out the French. And then Niger rises up. They kick out the French. Now, you're talking about commodities like, and I want to say resources because the commodities, we were commodities. But the resources in Niger, for instance, the uranium. Uranium is stolen from Niger and lighting up a third of Europe. And yet it keeps Niger in the dark. Gold, diamonds, cobalt. You name it, the things you need for computers, all of that is coming out of Africa. Africa is the richest continent in the world. The resources of Africa are stolen and lighting up the world, feeding the world, developing technology for the world as Africa becomes poor. And the conflict of Africa is that, isn't it interesting? Incredible that the richest continent in the world has the poorest people in the world because of colonialism. It's just like Haiti. want to throw Haiti in that because in 1804, they had their revolution, first revolution in the Western Hemisphere. And all of this is going on. So now we're reaching into the 21st century, and here comes these three countries saying, we're getting out of ECOWAS. We're no longer going to allow the French to colonize us. So they rose up. They kicked the French out. They said, France, get the hell out of Africa and leave the gold behind. Take America with you. And so now Burkina Faso and Niger and Mali are independent from French colonialism. And then here you have now, as you said, what America does and France does, they set up terrorist groups. And check this out, man. They set up these terrorist groups, whether they're called ISIL or Al-Qaeda or whatever. They set these terrorist groups up. And then they say, hey, we got to come into your country with a military base to stop terrorism. What is terrorism that you set up? And they use this as an excuse to invade and go into countries in Africa so they can continue the multinational corporate exploitation of these countries. So just recently, you know, Mali had to push back an attempt at taking over their country. And of course, in Burkina Faso, Ibrahim Traore, about 20-something times his life was threatened. But they have a mass uprising. The masses are with them. So it's very, very difficult for people to take them out now because this was a popular revolution. It wasn't just a group taking over. And then people say things like, well, okay, the military has taken over. When are you going to turn it into a civilian government? And let me remind everybody of this. One, you don't have revolutions to have elections. You can choose to get to elections, and they will, and they have in revolutions. The purpose of having a revolution is to improve the quality of life of the people. So when we look at what's happening in Burkina Faso in particular, man, they're building 2,400 machines to build the infrastructure. They have an urban planting of trees. They reclaiming the forest. They're building roads and bridges. They had their mace, corn, the food is now independent, benefiting them. They are keeping their gold. They wiped out their national debt of $4 billion. And they have strategic partnership trading with Russia and China and other groups. And they're developing computer labs. They have 64 heavy-duty trucks for our people. They have solar panels, and they have a bus service expansion. They have four new powerful locomotives with 3,000 horsepower, and they're modernizing the rails. They have a new sports stadium. They're modernizing their hospitals. They have 600 units of housing, and they're doing so much around health. They have a dialysis center for kidneys. I can go on and on and on to tell you about this. And they saying that they moving away from, haven't done it completely yet, but the currency of the franc. They're getting rid of that. They're getting rid of the language of French, the national language. No, they're saying Bambara is going to be our national language. They're even changing their uniform. These uniforms that were more Eurocentric now or African-centric, they're changing the names of their streets so that they're not French-named streets, but they're named after African heroes and sheroes. So that's what revolution is all about. So we got to realize that we're dealing with, in this 21st century, you're dealing with the birth pains of a new world order. The American dollar is declining. The American empire is declining. Hey, it is still dangerous. It ain't gone yet. It has a lot of power. It's going to do more harm than good, but eventually it will go. No empire lasts forever. Remember the Roman Empire rose and fell. The Ottoman Empire rose and fell. And everybody remembers the British Empire. The sun never set

0: And then here comes BRICS. Brazil, Russia, India, China, and South Africa come together to form BRICS. And they say, we're going to move away from the IMF, the International Monetary Fund, and the World Bank.
1: And hold that thought right there, because we got to step aside for a moment. And we got a bunch of folks got questions for you. I guess family just checking in is Charles Barron, the former New York lawmaker from Brooklyn. And if you would like to speak to him, reach out to us at 800-450-7876. And we'll take your phone calls after we check the news, traffic, and weather. This next.
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0: Rising family, thanks for rolling with us on this Tuesday morning with our guest out of New York City, Charles Brown, out of Brooklyn to be exact. We're talking about what's going on in Africa. We're also going to talk politics as well, local and national politics with Charles. But we start with Africa because, you know, the news that we get on this side of the Atlantic Ocean is so homogenized when it comes to the continent. Before we go back to Charles, though, let me just remind you, coming up later this week, we're going to have psychologist Dr. Jomie Foxx will be here. You know him for his best-selling workbook, Addicted to White, The Oppressed in League with the Oppressor, A Shame-Based Alliance. Also, legendary New York writer Herb Boyd will be with us, and Public Enemies Minister of Information Professor Griff will also join us. So if you are in Baltimore, keep that radio locked in real tight on 1010 WOLB, or if you're in the DMV, the Washington, D.C. metropolitan area, on 1450 WOL. Charles, I got a bunch of folks who got questions about Africa for you as well. Let's start with Tyrone's calling us from Baltimore. He's on line one. Grand Rising Tyrone, you're on with Charles Barron.
1: Yes, Grand Rising. Excellent topic. And I'm enjoying the show. I have a question about South Africa, but before I get there, I wanted to ask Mr. Brown if you were interested in possibly, or have you toured the schools? I think our children can benefit from the message you have. The fact that Africa is the richest continent in the world, but the people are poor, and it's not because they're stupid; it's because they're being oppressed. And I would love to see this type of thing in our schools. And also, I wanted to find out if you knew Mr. Francis Tata. He is the president of the World Council Conference of Mayors in Ghana, and he's currently in the United States. And I would like to link you guys up if I could. I'm trying to get him to tour the schools in Baltimore and before he leaves. And getting back to a question about South Africa. There's been some turmoil in South Africa. I know you're aware of this, where they're blaming the lack of jobs on the black people from places like Ghana.
2: Ain't that something?
1: Yeah, right. It's the black people's fault, right?
2: Incredible. Incredible.
1: Could you explain that to the way it's, and I'll listen offline. Yeah. I would like to get your number, and I'll call back and get it. But go ahead.
2: Right.
1: I'm sorry with you.
2: Well, first of all, I thank you so much for your comments, and I would love to meet the mayor of Ghana and, you know, be glad to meet him. And then I do want to say this, that my wife, Inez Barron, who also was in the electoral arena with me for 21 years, she was a council member and an assembly member, as was I, she was in the education system for 36 years, and she was a master teacher for 18 years. And retired as a principal. So she infused a lot in her classrooms. One person, we was campaigning, and he said, "You have me reading the autobiography of Malcolm X, and it changed my life." So on that basis, she did that. I also met with the school's chancellor, the prior one, prior to this, and I gave him the book by Malefe Asante on history and how Africa and Africans and American on the continent were very, very instrumental in developing the human family. So, yes, we do go in schools, and we are working on that. In South Africa, it is really absurd that the ANC in South Africa and some of the people of South Africa are saying that the immigrants are taking their jobs. That's like the same thing happening here. Imperialism and colonialism takes all the resources, the top becomes billionaires, the working people are struggling below, corporations are getting billions of dollars in bonuses, and then we fighting each other talking about immigrants are coming taking our jobs. What jobs? We've been unemployed in double digits for ever since we've been here. We've been working for free, enslaved Africans fighting for our reparations. So it is a shame that in South Africa, they're now focusing on their own people. That's that same old divide and conquer strategy that's used.
0: All right. 13 away from the topic. Thank you. Thank you for that phone call, Tyrone. Let's go to Jason, also in Baltimore. He's online too. Grand Rising, Jason. You're on with Charles Barron.
3: Peace and blessings. And thank you, sir. Just thank you so much for just bringing the awareness of what is going on in the diaspora. You know, I am watching this closely because I think that in some cases here in America, if something happens to any of these leaders, we have to be willing to ask questions of our State Department because we know the stories behind Gaddafi. We know what happened with Gaddafi. And we see other countries making moves for independence. For instance, Kenya and President Ruto just recently just announced that Kenya will no longer be exporting raw materials, declaring that all materials extracted from the country will be processed locally in a move aimed at creating jobs, increasing national wealth, and boosting the value of the country's natural resources. We're starting to see this throughout the diaspora. And Touré, we have to watch. Ibrahim Touré, we have to watch. Make sure, you know, because his life has been threatened multiple times, sir. We know that, and in some cases, you know, there's been alleged, you know, connections and tie-ins, you know, with the CIA and other organizations tied into, you know, these colonial countries. So we have to watch and be careful and be mindful, again, that the attack is very real on leaders as they continue to move towards independence, and support them if we can in any way here in the States as they move towards independence, protect their resources.
2: Well, thank you very much for your comment, but I would not connect Ruto in Kenya with Ibrahim Traoré. Ruto in Kenya is part of the problem. He is a neo-colonial puppet for Western imperialism. He's only talking about doing his resources and using them for himself because he's under the pressure of what's happening in Sahel. It is the same Kenyan who sent troops to Haiti on the request of the American government. He is a sellout puppet, so I don't ever want to connect Ruto's name with Ibrahim Traoré. Very, very different leaders. But thank you so much for that.
0: All righty, let's keep moving. We've got a bunch of folks who want to talk to you. Line three, Thomas is calling from Maryland. Grand Rising, Thomas, you're on with Charles Barron.
4: Rising. I wanted to ask a question regarding the Holocaust and the payout. When Germany took over, when the Nazis took over, there were several thousand blacks there. And they don't talk about that they were killed first. Before any Jew were killed, they killed tens of thousands of blacks. Who's responsible for even that data coming out? Because when I did my research, it said the numbers that were killed are not documentedly known, but they do know that they were killed. So I want you to just speak on that aspect that's never talked about when it comes to the Jewish Holocaust, the Black Holocaust.
2: I want to thank you for sharing that. You know more about that than me. So I'm learning from you, and I will definitely look into it, but I have no scholarship in that area of what happened with Black people during the Holocaust. But I will say this, that the African Holocaust was, and I don't want to do a one-upmanship on Holocaust, but there's nothing more devastating than the African Holocaust that happened on the continent and the Caribbean here in America. As a matter of fact, before we even got here, during the Maafa, the Middle Passage, millions of us died. And after we got here, millions more died. And we talk about the so-called transatlantic trade. I call it the transatlantic raid. I want to make it seem like we was in some trading war. But the Arab trade raid also occurred. Millions of us died during the Arab trade raid, or they would say slave raid, when they came up to the so-called Middle East. That's not talked about. So there's nothing more of a greater atrocity than the African Holocaust. As the UN said, the gravest crime against humanity.
0: All right, Ed, away from the topic. Our brother Sekou's in Baltimore has a question for you. He's on line four. Grand Rising, brother Sekou, you're on with Charles Barron.
5: Africa Rising. Mr. Barron, you are a breath of fresh air. I'm glad you straightened out the call about William Ruto in Kenya. He is exactly what you said he is. He's a puppet, a sellout. My question is about the good brother in Rwanda, Paul Kagame. I don't hear a lot about him. I see bits and pieces on social media. But what is the relationship, or what's going on between Rwanda and Congo. Do you have any information in reference to that?
2: No, I'm not up on that like I should be. I know some basic things about what's happening in Rwanda. Remember, under Clinton and the massacre and the killing that happened there is incredible. The lives that were lost and all of it in Rwanda and all of that is all about the natural resources in that area and imperialism manipulating. So I will do more research on that. And the next time I'm on, I'll have more information. But I like to be honest and open with my people and not pretend I know something I don't know. I know some basic things, but I would feel more comfortable researching that more and coming back on with Carl, and I'll be ready for you then.
0: All right. Thank you, Brother Sekou. Sister Fahima is next at 6 minutes away from the top of the hour. She's calling from Washington, D.C. Grand Rising, Sister Fahima, young with Charles Barron.
6: Good morning, Mr. Nelson, and greetings, Baba Barron. I want to preface my comments by saying that, you know, I'm a product of attending the Patrice Lumumba Coalition at the Harriet Tubman Show.
2: Oh, yes.
6: And also First World Alliance. And also watching you and your wife work and do the things the way they should be done. That, I want to preface my comments by saying that. What my question is, and because of this political education, I understand that the African continent's relationship with countries like Russia, Cuba, and China are distinctly different from that of the West. And we get a particular narrative here in the West. That being asked, why hasn't Russia intervened with the onslaught on Cuba? I mean, they have provided a military support with respect to Burkina Faso, and to a large extent, that's one of the reasons why the efforts to assassinate Ibrahim Traoré has failed. Why have they pretty much left Cuba out, you know, out there? I don't know. Maybe they have provided some assistance, but why haven't they intervened?
2: My understanding is that China and Russia has intervened on some level, whether it's on the level that needs to be on, I can't say, but I know China has, and they're developing that relationship. As a matter of fact, I also know that some other countries are still defying the American blockade and dealing with Cuba. But the main thing that we must do here in the belly of the beast, we have to rise up. There's 51 million black people in America. And we have to rise up, and we've been at a lot of demonstrations, Rosemary Mealy in particular, and Omawale Clay, and September 12th. We've been doing a lot around Cuba, and they do have ways that we can support Cuba with solar panels so that we can get the energy going. So people are making those kinds of contributions, and some people are still traveling to Cuba to keep that on the front page. Because, you know, when Africa called, Cuba answered. Cuba answered, and most of it wouldn't be no Angola without Cuba. Wouldn't be a lot of liberation. They answered in the Congo. They answered. And matter of fact, not only in Africa, when the Caribbean called, Cuba answered. So we have to answer Cuba. We have to respond to Cuba. Inez and I went to Cuba, and we saw in the medical school there, it was two students from our neighborhood, East New York, getting a free education, medical tuition paid in Cuba. So we got to support Cuba. And I think some countries are. It's just not known as much and probably not doing as much as they can.
6: Oh, one last point.
2: This. One way I got to say this, Alombe Brath, he was my mentor. Whenever I wanted to know anything about Africa, Alombe, I miss him so much because he was brilliant. He brought Thomas Sankara to Harlem, and he was with Fidel Castro in Harlem. Alombe was a real champion, and his son, Senke, who has the foundation now, we work closely with him as well. So Alombe Brath will forever be remembered and appreciated.
0: And I echo that as well. Two minutes away from the top of the hour. Sister Fame, I thank you for your call. We've got to check the traffic and weather in our different cities. Our guest is Charles Brown. Got a question about Africa, and we're going to talk local politics and national politics as well with Charles. Reach out to us at 800-450-7876, and we'll take your phone calls and for the traffic update next.

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0: 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I'm Tavis Smiley, and I'm so glad to see you and me back in stride again. 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Another great show on tap for you today in our second hour, two conversations. Up first, we are now inside the eight-week sprint to midterm elections on Tuesday, November the 3rd, 2026, but former Transportation Secretary Pete Buttigieg is crisscrossing the country in advance of another election day on Tuesday, November 7th, 2028. We'll talk to Mayor Pete, Secretary Buttigieg, on the top side of our two. On the B side of our two, Deidre Malone, president of the National Women's Political Caucus, on the enduring legacy of the organization's co-founder, Gloria Steinem. In our third hour, Robert P. Jones, president and founder of the Public Religion Research Institute and New York Times bestselling author, talks about his latest text, Backslide, Reclaiming a Faith and a Nation After the Christian Turn Against Democracy. We'll talk about how we reckon with the moral collapse of white Christianity and the call to protect American democracy. All that said, in this first hour, let's talk politics and more with the Pulitzer Prize-winning columnist and director of the Center for Urban Journalism at Morgan State University, Leonard Pitts, Jr. Leonard, how are you today, sir?
1: I am blessed. How are you, sir?
0: Man, blessed, highly favored. And you know me, if I complained, I'd be an ingrate. So all is well. And always delighted to have you kick us off in this first hour. Let me start with this. So much happened. We were here Thursday live, off on Friday. Monday was Labor Day. We were off yesterday, so I got a little bit of a respite. During that time period, of course, the politics don't stop. Let me start with Donald Trump. I don't even need to explain this. Just take a listen.
2: Can you explain to the American people, if this is not a war, what exactly is it?
3: Well, I'll tell you what. A lot of people don't call it a war. I call it a military conflict because it's small potatoes for us. It's not a big thing.
2: And 18 people have died in this. It certainly doesn't feel like small potatoes. 18 service members have died. We're seeing record-long deployments. You initially said this
3: record
2: last...
3: Record-long? Why is it record-long?
2: So the 82nd Air Force is now
3: being extended to a year. How long were we in Vietnam?
2: We're seeing record...
3: No, how long were we in Vietnam?
2: The U.S. Abraham Lincoln was out for more than 250 days at sea.
3: We've been... And you know what we did in 5 months? They're not going to have a nuclear weapon. That's what we did. Iran will not have a nuclear weapon. Because if they did, you probably wouldn't be standing here very long. Iran will not have a nuclear weapon. We've stopped them from having. We may hit pickaxe very soon, because if there was anything going on with pickaxe. But because of all of the things, you know, we're leading in space now by a lot. When I first took over my first term, we were a distant third to Russia and to China. We're leading in space. We know everybody that's moving at pickaxe. We know everybody that's moving everywhere, all over Iran. And if anything goes bad, we hit them. We hit them hard. But we've been in there for 5 months. And in 5 months, what did we do? We stopped them from having a nuclear weapon.
0: I'm trying to juxtapose President Trump calling the Iran war small potatoes. It's just small potatoes. Trying to juxtapose that with my being at the gas station yesterday and putting $137 in my tank.
1: The what highest did you drop?
0: I don't drive anything new to anybody else. It's just the price of gas is higher now. As you know, the price of gas is higher now than it has ever been. It took me $130, and I'm not driving a Hummer.
1: And my car—that's what I'm asking.
0: You know, my car is old. My car is like 25 years old. But $137 yesterday to fill this thing up. I mean, I really was on E. The light was on. I mean, it couldn't have been any lower, right? But $137, and Trump calls the Iran war small potatoes. I'm just getting started with Leonard Pitts Jr. when we come forward here on Tavis Smile.
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0: You are indeed. With Leonard Pitch Jr. and my staff and I are still talking about filling up my gas tank yesterday. Leonard asked what kind of car do I drive. My car literally is 25 years old. But as you know, when you're trying to preserve an old car, you have to put the top tier gasoline in. So I do use, you know, the top tier. But still, $147 is $147. And Donald Trump calls this Iran war, Leonard, small potatoes. Is it small potatoes?
1: No, it's not small potatoes. It's not small potatoes because of the gas price, but I think even more urgently and importantly, anytime you're sending American men and women into harm's way and they are risking and losing their lives at your command, how dare you call any of that small potatoes?
0: Mm-hmm.
1: Even a relatively small military action, I would not refer to as small potatoes if for no other reason than out of respect to the men and women who are over there doing the hard work. That's just forget about just the inaccuracy of it. It's just a very indecent choice of words to describe what they're doing.
0: Well, he's good at that indecent choice of words. That's the understatement of the day. And the show just got started. We're only 15 minutes in. There's the mother of all understatements. But here's the thing that I was thinking about literally just moments ago. We've been at this for a long time now, for months now. And I've discussed this, issue in Iran, day in and day out. To your point, to call it small potatoes when American servicemen and women are losing their lives is insulting, to say the least. And yet, there is no end game here. I suspect that other lives, sadly, regrettably, likely will be lost between now and whenever this thing ends. And what the end looks like, as I said, I don't even know. There is no end game. We got in, don't know how to get out. And yet, as I talk about this day in and day out, it seems to me that there is no price that Donald Trump is going to pay for this. It's always the case that presidents, when they send American servicemen and women into harm's way, they aren't the ones. Their kids aren't putting their lives on the line for this country. So it's the children of other parents who have to navigate this the worst of news when you hear that you get word from the military that your child has been lost. So it's never the kids of the president. I get that. But it does, in fact, trouble me, and trouble me is not a strong enough phrase, Leonard, that this goes on and on and on, unabated, and there seems to be no price, politically or otherwise, that Donald Trump is paying for this small potatoes excursion.
1: Nor will there be. The thing that nobody talks about this war, which is kind of surprising to me, is the whole rationale for it, putting aside, his shifting rationales about we're going to stop Iran from having nukes. Well, that was achieved during the Obama administration by diplomacy, and we're going to reopen the Strait of Hormuz. Well, the Strait was open before you got into this mess and got it closed. The thing that no one seems to discuss is, the psychologically, I remain convinced that Donald Trump started this war, and that he decapitated the Venezuelan leadership, and that he was bombing all of those so-called drug ships specifically and precisely for no other reason than that he needed something to make himself look tough.
0: Mm.
1: I think we underestimate, to our own peril, we underestimate how psychologically important it is, crucial it is, to this guy to look strong, as he puts it. To look tough. You notice how often he uses the word strong, and how in the ways in which he uses it. We're going to have a very strong policy. We're going to take a very strong look.
0: Hmm.
1: At this, that, and that. He is fixated on looking strong. Okay, so there was no war. There was no need for war. But when you're a guy who is fixated on looking strong and who is terrified, conversely, of looking weak, you got to go find yourself a war.
0: Hmm.
1: And there's Iran. there's Iran just sitting there. Iran is abiding by the terms of the agreement that was signed with President Obama. But as we know, an agreement signed by a black president, we can't, that's invalid on the face of it.
0: Yeah.
1: Because the black guy did it.
0: Yeah. Yeah, literally the face of it. The face of it.
1: It's like Ta-Nehisi Coates said, using other language, but he said basically the mindset is we don't want no blank inward health care. We don't want no blank, economic improvement. We don't want no blank peace with Iran, and that remains the mindset. So if Obama did it, it's kind of invalid.
0: Yeah.
1: It's a shame, but it's the truth.
0: Yeah. Let me go back to what Trump said a moment ago. He invoked Vietnam. Yeah, he's yelling at that reporter asking, how long were we in Vietnam? How long were we in Vietnam? She pressed forward, as she should have, but he's trying to interrupt her talking about Vietnam. Let me go back to Vietnam for this particular reason. I was just discussing this, a week or so ago. We all know, and I'm raising this, Linda, because not unlike myself, you are a student of history. One of the things I love about reading your work, I love about reading about your stuff, is that you are, again, such a voracious reader of history, and always making these references that help make your points, I think, even more eloquently and more powerfully, more forcefully. So let's do a history lesson right quick here. So we now know, and we have known for some time now, that Vietnam is likely the worst mistake, certainly one of the worst mistakes this country has ever made. Of course, Dr. King was telling us that in real time. And for telling us that in real time, they killed him. He gives the Beyond Vietnam speech April 4, 1967, as we all know, at the Riverside Church, west side of Manhattan. A year to the day later, April 4, 68, they killed Dr. King. But after he gives that speech, the cosmos shifts against him. I know this. I've written a book about it called Death of a King. So everybody turns against Dr. King, black folk, white folk, colleges, universities, even black churches disinvite him. Dr. King becomes persona non grata. He is toxic after giving this speech, Beyond Vietnam, saying to America, you, America, are the greatest purveyor of violence in the world today. Negro, they said to him, who do you think you are? I was just discussing this last week because I was making the point that the New York Times, the liberal New York Times, and all the liberal papers, as you know, Liddy, turned against Dr. King. Negro, this is not your lane. Your lane is civil rights. Ain't nobody ask you your opinion. When we want your opinion about foreign policy, we will give it to you. They ripped Dr. King after that Beyond Vietnam speech. And I'm not talking about the Wall Street Journal. I'm talking about the liberal media establishment went in on Dr. King.
1: Shut up and dribble.
0: That's right. Exactly. Shut up and dribble, LeBron. So fast forward a few years after the Vietnam War, Robert McNamara, that is, a defense secretary, in his own book, writes and acknowledges that the Vietnam War was a horrible mistake. And this is the guy who was the defense secretary leading the war. He comes out years later and acknowledges it was a horrible, horrible mistake. Of course, that ain't bringing back all the thousands of lives that were lost. But McNamara admits it's a mistake. Fast forward a few more years. Now we understand that Dr. King was right in real time about the war in Vietnam, and everybody else was wrong. I went through all of that exercise about history since Donald Trump raised Vietnam to ask you a very simple question. How is history in the years to come going to regard a Congress who did nothing to stop Donald Trump when he was completely out of control?
1: Assuming we still have history.
0: Wow. Okay. Didn't see that coming. Okay.
1: Assuming, you got to remember, history is written by the winners.
0: Yep.
1: And, you know, these people are engaged in a nonstop, relentless assault on reality. So, you know, that's the first thing. You got to assume that we still have history 10, 20 years from now, and that this is not being taught as the golden age of America. But assuming that doesn't come to pass, then it's quite obvious that Congress and the Republican Party are going to fare extremely poorly in historical judgment, not just because of this war, but because of their, you know, their supine inaction on essentially everything. These people are sitting by watching democracy get looted.
0: Hmm.
1: You know, they're sitting by watching it vandalized, you know, like a storefront in an urban uprising. They're sitting by and watching. And the key word to that is sitting by. They know what's going on. If you talk to their Democratic colleagues and say, well, what do they tell you off mic and off camera? Oh, they know it's terrible. They this, that, and the other. But they are so craven. They are so enamored of power. They are so driven to kiss the ring and the nether regions that they cannot bring themselves to own what they know. And I think that is going to be regarded as one of the signature failures of American history. I don't think James Buchanan has any living relatives, but if I'm a James Buchanan fan, I am so happy right now because he has been known for years as the worst president in American history because he sat and watched the country falling apart during the pre-Civil War era and did nothing. And, you know, he's the president right before Lincoln. He's been known as the worst president. James Buchanan's got nothing on this guy.
0: See, this
1: if
0: is
1: I'm like, James Buchanan, I'm like, thank you.
0: This is why I love Leonard Pitts Jr. I just told you a moment ago he has a grasp of history that most people don't appreciate in the way that I do. But I love that reference. Let me ask you again this question point blank here.
1: Mm.
0: What evidence, if any, because I'm searching every day, so you maybe can help me here. What evidence could you point to, can you point to, that suggests to you that the Demos cares about the fragility of the democracy? We discuss this stuff day in and day out. I just asked you a question about how history is going to regard Congress. I'm talking now about we the people, the Demos. What evidence can you point to? Show me anything that suggests to you that with all that we see happening in front of our eyes every day, that the Demos cares about the danger, about the fragility of the democracy.
1: I think the difficulty with we the people is that we have consistently underestimated the danger that we face. Consistently over the 10 years of this debacle, we have consistently underestimated. We've consistently said this can't happen. It's funny because right before the first inauguration, I picked up an audiobook, Sinclair Lewis, I believe it is. I always get Sinclair Lewis and Upton Sinclair mixed up. But one of them wrote a book called It Can't Happen Here. Which is a novel. It was written during Hitler's reign in Germany about the rise of fascism in the United States, and it's a fiction, but he shows how little by little and compromise by compromise and underestimation by underestimation the worst thing can happen. And I listened to that just because I wanted to. I felt it was necessary. I'd never, you know, read or heard the book before. I felt it necessary to have that in my head to get prepared for what we're seeing now. And true enough, it's all coming to pass. And the problem is that we the people refuse to accept, you know, the urgency of the situation. You know, when this was first coming, people would accuse me of being too alarmist, and I said that, you're right, maybe I am too alarmist, but my feeling at this point is I would rather be able to look back in 20 years and say, oh yeah, I was too alarmist, than that I was not alarmist enough. Mm-hmm. And Americans ain't been alarmist enough about this. Every time they draw a line and say, okay, he can't go any further than this, he goes further than this. I remember the first 6 months to a year of his first term, people kept saying things like, oh, well, he will turn the corner and become presidential now. Mm-hmm. And this is when he turns the corner. This is when the awesome weight of the office will come down on him. It never did. Mm-hmm. It never did. And at some point, you got to realize and accept and understand what you're dealing with. And I'm hoping, you know, I see some signs of some urgency from some of the American people, but really not a sense of an organized wave moving forward, even as this guy attempts in real time to steal the forthcoming midterm elections. It's just amazing to me.
0: Speaking of stealing the upcoming midterm elections, when we come forward, we'll go straight to that issue. Donald Trump has asked the Supreme Court one more again to allow the Postal Service rules on mail ballots. So he has not let this thing go. The Supreme Court ruled on this in the last term. They're on hiatus now, about to come back to work here soon. But before they went on summer hiatus, they ruled on mail-in ballots in a way that he didn't like. He and Stephen Miller went right back to work, and they have not let this issue go. He has signing an executive order, and now he's once again asked the Supreme Court to allow Postal Service rules on mail ballots. We'll come to that in a moment. We're also going to talk about Kamala Harris because she's back in the news. I told you a lot happened while we were away for a few days. She was on MS Now while we were away. She was asked specifically about Democrats who don't want her help. They don't want her campaign contributions. They don't want her campaigning for them in their states. She was asked about that and about her campaign potentially in 2028. I'll let you hear what she had to say in response to those particular questions. And so a lot happened while we were away, but there's also breaking news now that we're back. Here it is. Lonnie Bunch III has just announced he is stepping down as the head of the Smithsonian amid these escalating attacks from the White House about how the museum presents American history. If you've been to the Blacksonian, as we call it in D.C., it was Lonnie Bunch who actually built that museum and shepherded that into existence. Donald Trump was attacked that museum relentlessly, but Lonnie is actually the secretary of the Smithsonian, not just the Blacksonian. He's the secretary of the Smithsonian, black man Islanti Munster III, and he's just announced he's stepping down. He's had enough of these attacks from Donald Trump, and for whatever reasons, he has just announced he is stepping down as head of the Smithsonian. So another one bites the dust. Donald Trump is disappearing people for all kinds of reasons. I digress for now. More with Leonard Pitcher Jr. when we come forward on Tavis Smiley.
23: This is getting good.
2: Yeah, man.
23: Tavis Smiley. Smiley continues when we come forward.
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0: Tavis Smiley, Leonard Pitcher Jr., Pulitzer Prize winning columnist, best-selling novelist, and director of the Center for Urban Journalism at Morgan State University. I should also mention his Substack, which I read religiously. Glad that he's back to writing something on a regular basis. I miss his columns in the Miami Herald. So thank God for Substack. I can read what Leonard is thinking and, more importantly, get him on this program when he answers my phone calls to talk about what's on his mind. And today he picked up the phone. And so he's kicking us off today in hour one. We'll get back to some news that was made while we were away over the Labor Day weekend. But let's start with this breaking news, shall we, Leonard Pitch Jr.? I was afraid that this was coming at some point. Didn't know when. But Donald Trump has put a lot of heat on the Smithsonian, a lot of heat on the Blacksonian, Lonnie Bunch. The Smithsonian's secretary, as he is called, is set to resign as Trump tries once again to rule this institution, not unlike the Kennedy Center. After 7 years, Lonnie Bunch III has now announced he will step down amid these escalating attacks from the White House about how the museum presents American history. Let's start with the attack first, pushing Lonnie Bunch III out, and then we'll talk about that phrase, how the museum presents American history. It's all yours, Leonard Pitts.
1: Well, a moment or two ago, you seemed startled when you asked me the question about how history is going to regard this period and this Congress in this period, and I told you that assumes that there's going to be history in the future. And it's like literally as I was saying that, the message about Lonnie Bunch came across my phone, and I'm like, okay, God, you got jokes.
0: Yeah.
1: Literally in that moment.
0: Yeah.
1: That breaks my heart. I guess I shouldn't be surprised, but I can be heartbroken because this is, I struggle to imagine. I know what Trump has done to the Kennedy Center and the reflecting pool. Mm. I struggle to imagine the Smithsonian in the hands of some Trump loyalist. That just frightens the heck out of me. And I struggle to imagine the Blacksonian in particular in the hands of some Trump loyalist, but that's what we've come to. On the plus side for me, I found what I'm writing my Substack about this week.
0: Yeah, I guess so.
1: So there is that.
0: This, as I said a moment ago, is Donald Trump's way of putting upon the Smithsonian, because he does not like the way that they present, the way they tell the American story. And to your point, I was thinking the same thing. You beat me to it as you were talking about it. It popped into my phone as well. Yeah. that Lonnie Bunch is stepping down. How concerned then ought we be about whoever Donald Trump is going to insist replace Lonnie Bunch III at the Smithsonian? Because we know exactly what their assignment is going to be.
1: Just concerned, the four-alarm fire concerned. I'm frightened. You know, it took us so long to get a Museum of African American History, and with all the pain and the triumph that is contained within that building, I just can't imagine, you know, what they're going to do, what they're going to try to do with Emmett Till's coffin, or with the, you know, with the stories about this slavery, with the manacles of the enslaved child, all of that stuff, that a certain number of white folk, you know, let's be brutally honest here, just don't want to face, don't want to deal with, and a few black folk, frankly, don't want to face and don't want to deal with. But that's history. See, that we have a fundamental disagreement about what the role of history is. Trump and people like him think history is supposed to make you feel more patriotic towards your country. For me, history doesn't. History is supposed to tell you the truth, period, and let the chips fall. And sometimes history does make you feel patriotic about your country. When I look at my fellow Americans, you know, landing on the beaches of Normandy, when I look at America feeding and rebuilding Europe, you know, when I, all of these things make me feel a great swell of pride. But I also know that all of those things that make me feel a great swell of pride came against a backdrop of lynching, of enslavement, of oppression of not just African Americans, but of women, of gays, of Jews, of the native, the original tenants of this land, all of these people. It comes against a backdrop of all of that. And in a way, you know, that backdrop makes the heroism seem even more heroic. You know, this flawed people, this flawed nation that voiced these ideals that were too large for it to live up to, every once in a while, occasionally, does something that is, you know, vindicates those ideals and it makes you proud. To me, that's a greater story than this sort of primary colors history that Trump and these people, you know, want to tell. I was going to say history for children, but it's not even history for children. It's history for the childish of mind. We'll put it like that.
0: The childish of mind. He turns a phrase. Nobody doesn't quite like Leonard Pitts Jr. I was just thinking about Leonard was talking. Some of you may remember this. So years ago, as a matter of fact, it started in 2008 to be exact. It launched literally a week before Barack Obama was inaugurated as president.

0: 300 items. Nothing like it had ever been done before. It really told the story of our contribution, the African-American contribution to the country. It was built around that Du Boisian question, would America have been America without her Negro people? You saw that question when you walked in the front door, would America have been America without her Negro people? So the end of name of this exhibit that traveled for 4 years, once again, was to answer the question about what America would look like without the contributions of black people. And you walked through this exhibit for 300 items, and we had some of everything in this exhibit that told the story of what we have done to make this nation a great country, although a lot more needs to be done to make it a greater country. We told the story of our contributions, and I teased Lonnie Bunch about this for a long time, because what Lonnie Bunch did as they were trying to build the Blacksonian, it was not constructed at this point. This was pre the Blacksonian. So Lonnie sent a couple of his people to every city that this exhibit traveled to to take notes on the items that we had curated for the exhibit. Now, these items didn't belong to me. These items were loaned to me, loaned to this exhibit for the 4 year period. And at the end of 4 years, these items were going back to their rightful owners. But Lonnie had somebody come to every city to take notes on what we had curated in this exhibit. And I'm happy to say that many of those items eventually found their way to the Blacksonian. If you go to the Blacksonian, I can tell you 35 items or more that came out of that exhibition that ended up on permanent display at the Blacksonian. So I feel some sense of pride here that we helped put some of the items in that Blacksonian that you've gone to see if you've been to visit the museum. Some of that stuff came out of the America I Am exhibit. Why am I raising this? I'm raising it because as Donald Trump has now pushed or forced Lonnie Bunch III out of the Smithsonian, we know he's going to attack the way history is being told. He's going to continue his attacks on the Blacksonian that Lonnie Bunch III, to his credit, helped to build. Those items tell a story, and that story needs to be told. So I'm hopeful that in a worst case scenario, that many of those items will end up in black museums, not the Blacksonian, but in other black museums across the country, so that history continues to get told, that those stories are not lost. So if the president isn't going to let us tell the story through the Blacksonian, there are a bunch of other black museums all across the country that can take a loan of those items, take care of those items, and continue to use these historic items to tell the story that the president doesn't want told in Washington, inside the nation's capital, inside the Blacksonian. But it's going to get ugly. It's going to get uglier. Lonnie Bunch III, to a great extent, has been the protector of the way these stories are being told, certainly the black stories, while he's been at the Smithsonian, but now he's leaving the building. Big questions, as Leonard Pitts Jr. suggested a moment ago, big questions need to be answered now about how this history is going to be told. When we come forward, we'll play the clip I promised you of Kamala Harris responding to concerns and questions about Democrats not wanting her assistance on the campaign trail. You are listening to Leonard Pitts Jr. on Tavis Smiley.
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4: PVA has brought me back to life.
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11: 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You are indeed with Leonard Pitts Jr., who I'm pleased to have on the program as always. Leonard, before I get to that Kamala Harris clip, let me go to the issue that you again raised early in this conversation. You've had your finger on the pulse all this first hour today. You mentioned history and Lonnie Bunt steps down, and now you mentioned these mail-in ballots, and I want to come back to that story. So while we were away, Donald Trump asked the Supreme Court once again to allow postal service rules on mail ballots in an emergency appeal to the High Court. Solicitor General John DeSauer requested the justices halt a district court's temporary order blocking enforcement of the postal service requirements. We talked about a whistleblower last week on this program before we left for the holiday who has come out and said the post office is not ready to handle this. There was greater detail that came forth from that whistleblower about the tumult that is going to ensue if the postal service is put in charge of this project. That notwithstanding, Donald Trump continues to press on what he wants, and how he wants the postal service to handle or not, as it were, these mail ballots. He is not letting this issue go. Leonard Pitts Jr., back to your point about whether or not we're going to have a democracy a few years from now.
12: Well, you know, the bottom line is that if Republicans can't cheat, Republicans can't win, and at least not on a national level. And they've known this for a long time. And so, you know, you've had this push for, you know, voter IDs and photo IDs and the Supreme Court gutting the Voting Rights Act and now this latest push to try to make it more difficult to do mail-in ballots. It's all part of a piece. It's all the same darn thing. It's we know the Democrats, the demographics are against us. We know that if everybody votes, we don't win. Because there are a lot of people who just don't like us. We know that on this the litmus test issues, if you look at the polling, we are on the negative side of pretty much all of them. So we have to do something to put a thumb on the scale to make sure that our votes count for more than y'all's. I started to say to make sure y'all's votes count for 3/5, but that's a whole nother story. we got it. We have to find a way to devalue your votes while making sure that ours count. That's the whole game, and it's not new. It's more blatant now than it has been in some time, but it's not new. They've been doing this for years, ever since the Census Bureau started saying that this is going to be a majority-minority country in, I believe it's 2040, if I'm not mistaken. Ever since then, there's been this full-fledged panic to dilute the vote of people who are not white and or Republican.
11: I was saying to some folk the other day, Leonard, that there's a distinct difference between jealousy and envy. They're not the same thing, jealousy and envy. Jealousy can be rooted in love. Envy is never rooted in love. So jealousy and envy are not the same thing. I say all that to say that I am not jealous of Leonard Pitts Jr., but I'm certainly envious of Leonard Pitts Jr., and here's why. I spend three paragraphs trying to explain to you about the mail-in ballots, and Leonard gives me a one-liner. If Republicans can't cheat, Republicans can't win. There you have it. That's why I'm envious of Leonard Pitts Jr. He does it so smoothly, so succinctly. That's why he's a Pulitzer Prize winner, and I'm just a lowly talk show host. When we come forward, that Kamala Harris clip, I keep promising you, I'll give it to you in a moment. Stay with us.
8: Why does Tavis say, when we come forward?
10: Because he's not going back.
8: And you don't have to go back either. Forward ever, backward never. More of Tavis Smiley when we come forward. Forward, forward.
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23: 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You're tapped in with Tavis Smiley right now.
11: Right now. All right, Miles Lowe, give me that Kamala Harris clip so Leonard Pitts Jr. can respond to it.
24: Madam Vice President, we appreciate all your reflections. I do want to ask you or give you a chance to respond to one of the headlines that's in the news today. Politico reports that you are wading into some of the midterms and that red state, not blue or purple state, but red state Democrats in states that Donald Trump won are encouraging you to stay away for fear it could impact their races there. Your response to some of that reporting?
25: Listen, Peter, we need to win, okay? Bottom line, we need to win. I have run locally, I've run for statewide office and obviously nationally, and these candidates know what they need to do to win, and I would expect nothing less. I look forward to being on the trail and helping folks where I can be helpful, but we have got to put a check on this lawless administration and deliver what Americans need and deserve: lower cost, affordable health care, affordable child care, you name it. So I support them in doing whatever they need to do to win.
24: Are you going to be on the trail for yourself as a presidential candidate in 2028?
25: I'm focused on 26. You know what, Peter, and to be very serious about this, 28 doesn't matter if we don't win 26.
11: Oh, I heard you say, oh, I had the same reaction. I heard two or three things there. You first.
12: No, it's the same deal. We're talking about the future as if it were a given, and it ain't. So 28 doesn't matter if you don't get 26. And as to her larger point that if they don't want me, that's fine. They know what they need to do. She's point perfect on that. That's exactly what I would have said. She understands the politics. This ain't about feelings. This ain't about emotions. This ain't about I like you, don't like you. This is about, if we don't win now, you know, that we may never get another chance. We may not get our country back. Our country is gone.
11: Yeah.
12: We may not get our country back.
11: Yep. I think she's point perfect as well on that. I have a critique of Kamala Harris from time to time on her word salad. She can't seem to get out of her own way sometimes, but I thought she handled that pretty pitch perfect.
12: Yeah.
11: You know, you sidestep that nicely. It's kind of like, I'm showing my age here, Dick Van Dyke on the Dick Van Dyke Show, walking in, sidestepping that ottoman. She in the opening of the show, she sidestepped that quite nicely. So I think she handled that well. But, you know, it is clear to me, though, that while she handled that nicely, there is, I think, a chorus, maybe even a growing chorus of people who are sending signals in a variety of ways that she is not the choice in 2028, and ought not to put herself or put us through that again, Leonard.
12: I hope she is, actually, and it's for one reason. One of the, you know, the America went crazy because they elected a black president. Okay. And if the idea is, oh, we have to move back from change and all these other groups, gay and woman and South Asian and black or whatever, they must never look at, you know, at the White House again. I think that's a terrible message. Frankly, I hope that she's the candidate, and I hope her vice presidential candidate is a woman too. Matter of fact, a lesbian woman. Let's just go the whole route. Either change is coming and we're going to embrace change, or we're not. That's the bottom line.
11: But Leonard, I know you, and I know when you're being serious, and I think I know sometimes when you're being tongue in cheek. You know that that would not be the answer to the prayer. The Democratic establishment would lose its mind.
12: I know, but what I'm saying is these people. These people need to be forced to face change.
11: No, I got you.
12: You know, the safest thing you could do is to elect a square-jawed white guy.
0: Yeah.
12: Or to put forward a square-jawed white guy. And I'm not in the mood to be safe. Yeah, I am kind of joking about a lesbian vice president, although, yeah, you know, hey, who knows? But I'm not joking about the fact that we need to not run away from change.
11: No, I take your point. I'm out of time. I wish you had time to laugh about this a little bit more. But the thinking is, you know, you write about this every day on your Substack piece and beyond. The thinking is that you are, in fact, going to need a white male Christian candidate if you want to pull those white disaffected voters back into the Democratic Party box to pull this off. And so I hear Leonard, but that ain't the thinking inside the party. But again, Leonard could be right, and we agree on this. They do need to be shaken up a bit, so no debate there. We'll continue this the next time Leonard Pitts Jr. comes on this program. We got a lot of time between now and 2028 to talk about that, so we'll get back to you. For now, Leonard, I appreciate you, man. Thank you for your time.
12: My pleasure. Thank you.
11: More of Tabitha Spivey when we come forward.
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0: Savage Smiley. Glad you're with us in the second hour of today's program. Two great conversations in this hour, as promised. On the backside, we'll talk to Deidre Malone, president of the National Women's Political Caucus, on the enduring legacy of the organization's co-founder, Gloria Steinem, who we lost, of course, last week. Last week was a tough week. Some major losses, including, of course, Gloria Steinem. But we begin this hour, as promised, with Pete Buttigieg. We are now inside the eight-week sprint to midterm elections on Tuesday, November the 3rd, 2026. But former Transportation Secretary and former mayor of South Bend, Indiana, in my home state of Indiana, is crisscrossing the country in advance of another election on Tuesday, November the 7th, 2028. We'll talk to him about that. Before I do any of that, I asked Miles, my board op, to cue up what Leonard Pitts Jr. and I were just talking about. So let me do this first. Secretary Buttigieg, good to have you back, my friend. How are you, sir?
1: Thank you. Thanks for having me on. Good to be with you.
0: It's my pleasure, my friend. I was just talking to Leonard Pitts Jr., Pulitzer Prize winning writer, and at the end of our conversation, literally at the end of the last hour, so what, 8-7 minutes ago, we ended the conversation in a fascinating place, which I want to transfer, just pull through from hour one to hour two with you. Let me just play what Leonard had to say. I think it will make sense. If it doesn't, I can straighten it out for you. But I want to get your point of view, your POV on this, since we just ended this conversation. Take a listen.
2: One of the, you know, the America went crazy because they elected a black president. Okay, and if the idea is, oh, we have to move back from change and all these other groups, gay and woman and South Asian and black or whatever, they must never look at, you know, at the White House again. I think that's a terrible message. Frankly, I hope that she's the candidate, and I hope her.